0: or 50%.
1: Champagne says the retaliation is proportionate, targeted, and strategic. In a list released by Ottawa, some 700 items the U.S. exports to Canada will soon face counter tariffs. U.S. steel and aluminum products will be tariffed at 50%. Other American products facing 50% tariffs include perfumes and makeup, smartphones, and milk products. Meanwhile, other sectors, including seafood, pulp and paper, and electronics, are being hit at lower rates.
2: So I think you will see a fair political impact of this to the president.
1: Tyler Meredith is the former head of fiscal and economic policy for Prime Minister Justin Trudeau. He says if the situation gets worse, Canada has some fiscal room to up the ante.
2: And we have a slightly lower initially tariff rate on the U.S. than their tariff rate on us. But that's actually not something that's, I think, problematic, because it gives us room to ratchet that up over time if, as we know, as the president has indicated, they intend to retaliate further.
1: The federal government also announced $7.5 billion in supports for workers and businesses.
3: We're not taking these attacks on our economy lying down.
1: Patty Haidu is the Minister of Jobs.
3: And so we're making sure that the tools that we need to pivot to new markets, to change products or services and come out stronger than ever are there now and for as long as it takes to weather this storm.
1: Canada will extend some temporary programs that make it easier to collect employment insurance, including a measure that provides an extra 20 weeks of EI benefits for long-tenured workers. As well, workers who voluntarily leave jobs are no longer penalized when they want to access EI. Industry Minister Melanie Joly announced the federal government is also offering grants and loans to businesses that need them.
4: And there will be no repayment, no capital actually to pay back to the BDC for the next 36 months, so after the Trump administration.
1: The suite of measures announced today all suggest Canada is digging in for a long-term fight. But already we're hearing mixed reaction about what's on the table. Cameron McIntosh has that story.
5: In a packed warehouse in Guelph, Ontario, Jim Estelle, owner of Danby Appliances, is clear.
6: Well, Canada had to do something, and doing counter-terrorism is as reasonable as anything.
5: Still, some of the U.S.-made parts used in his company's products, small appliances and snowplows, will face 25% tariffs. Costs he says he can swallow. Optimistic Canadian tariffs will drive up prices for his American competitors.
6: I believe we will pick up some market share in Canada due to patriotism.
5: A different take at this agricultural equipment plant in southern Manitoba, where workers are putting finishing touches on farm chemical trailers.
7: There's going to be some awkward conversations coming.
5: Derek Friesen is CEO of Fiber. Half his customers are American. The specialized U.S.-built base for his trailer is hard to replicate and will soon be subject to a 25% Canadian tariff for each one he imports, adding at least $15,000 to final production costs. Ask him if that's viable.
7: Not really, no. The egg sector is in such rough shape as it is.
5: Then there's seafood. Largely ignored by American tariffs, the counter tariffs target dozens of raw American products, including lobster, tuna, and trout processed in Canada. Chris Vascato of the Nova Scotia Seafood Alliance says the industry was caught off guard.
8: I'm surprised, and we're all just trying to grapple with what the actual implications are going to be about this on a larger term.
5: Along with tariffs on about $27.6 billion worth of U.S. imports, the federal government is promising Canadian businesses and workers billions in aid, including increased access to employment insurance. Simon Gaudreau of the Canadian Federation of Independent Business says that likely won't go far enough.
9: Any business that will benefit from these countermeasures, you will have probably 5 or 10 that will be actually hurt.
5: At Fiber, Friesen sees no good in laying off employees.
7: That's not aid. EI is not aid.
5: And in the Danby warehouse, Estelle is optimistic Canadians will shop Canadian, but does see pain in the longer term if the U.S. and Canadian markets split further.
6: Well, I really wish we would come to a resolution.
5: Uncertainty, the only certainty for now. Cameron McIntosh, CBC News, Toronto.
10: Loblaw is restoring country of origin labeling on fresh produce in most provinces. Shoppers started noticing the information was removed earlier this month, but now the company is reversing course. Loblaw tells CBC it wants to help shoppers buy Canadian products amid trade uncertainty with the U.S. Country of origin labeling on produce is required in Ontario and Quebec by law. Coming right up, Canadian trade on the minds of Americans, how some officials are pointing to actions by Canada to justify U.S. tariffs. Plus, a giant of American country music, Dolly Parton, dies after a more than six-decade career. And later, we'll have this story.
0: Mounting evidence of the impact of CTE has been growing for years, but a new study is highlighting how prevalent the neurodegenerative disease may be among NFL players. And it's sparking new calls about the importance of protecting athletes in contact sports.
11: And we were unfortunately both surprised but saddened to see that the minimum rate was so alarmingly high.
0: I'm Tashauna Reed, and I'll have that story coming up on Your World Tonight.
10: Reaction in the United States to Canada's trade positions has been blunt, particularly from President Donald Trump, who let loose again with a series of social media tirades, threatening, among other things, to unilaterally rename Lake Ontario. Catherine Tunney has that story from Washington.
12: With regards to Canada, the president has been very clear for the last year and a half that the way they treat our dairy farmers in America is just not, it is not going to continue any longer.
13: U.S. Agriculture Secretary Brooke Rollins defending the president, just as American farmers, businesses, and industries brace for new Canadian counter-tariffs.
12: There's no doubt that it causes concern amongst our farmers and ranchers, as it is a lot of unknown out there.
13: Canadians say their primary focus was on mirroring the sectors the Trump administration attacked first, and not on states vulnerable in the upcoming November midterms. Regardless, the incoming Canadian tariffs are expected to inflict harm on U.S. industries already suffering from the trade war 2 months before Americans vote, like Wisconsin Dairy, Ohio Steel, and Michigan Autos.
14: The Ontario Premier Doug Ford is joining us right now.
13: The escalating trade war has garnered prime coverage and scrutiny in U.S. media. In an official statement, the White House says Canada has a record of clear and deliberate abuse and accused Canadian leadership of choosing retaliation over partnership. Canada is top of mind again for U.S. President Donald Trump, who, in multiple Truth Social posts, says he's considering changing the name of Lake Ontario to Lake America, adding to another bad day in Canada-U.S. relations.
15: American businesses are not happy about this, but they have to be careful. They also don't want to invoke the wrath of the administration.
13: Scotty Greenwood is a former U.S. diplomat and founder of Ottawa Street Strategy.
15: The countermeasures, it's going to take time to sink in. I mean, I know you're studying it, we're studying it, but everyday farmers, ranches, and businesses have to look at it and they have to evaluate, do we think this is real? Do we think it's really happening? Do we think it's going to be, we're going to avert the crisis? Do we think it's going to be jacked up even more? Like, it's too soon to tell, actually.
13: While the true impacts are still being sorted out, tariff-battered businesses in border states already anticipating more blows. Echo May runs a textile store in Washington state.
16: To be frank, we've already seen a 20% drop in business due to Canadians no longer coming down to the U.S. to shop. And that's just with tariffs the way they've been over the past year, year and a half or so.
13: In Vermont, which relies on both trade and Canadian tourism, the concern runs even deeper. Austin Davis is with the Lake Champlain's Chamber of Commerce.
17: Supply chains, tariffs, all these things can change very quickly. The underpinning emotional context, that's going to take a lot more work. The trust, the fidelity, the fraternity, like, that's difficult.
13: With no end in sight to the tariff war, it's unclear when that cross-border trust will heal. Catherine Tunney, CBC News, Washington.
10: While Trump is threatening to rename a Great Lake, Ontario Premier Doug Ford appeared to be looking to calm the waters. Ford took to U.S. network airways to speak to Americans directly. As Colin Butler tells us, it's a shift in tone from the fiery insults the premier was lobbing just yesterday.
18: Not at all. What a difference a day makes. Yesterday, Doug Ford was trading barbs with Donald Trump. Today, Ford wasn't talking, at least not to Canadian reporters.
19: I think so, Wolf. Things got a little heated. It got a little personal yesterday between the president and myself.
18: Today, speaking to Wolf Blitzer on CNN, Ontario's premier traded the trash talk for a sales pitch aimed squarely at Americans.
19: We're the two greatest countries in the world. We're each other's number one customer. And it's time to get back to the table.
18: For Ontario, this isn't just a spat with a neighbor. It's a fight over the border its economy was built to cross. Almost 80% of all exported manufactured goods and two-thirds of all exported services. All told, $220 billion, almost a third of Canada's international trade.
20: The premier is well known for expressing himself quite candidly.
18: Andrea Lawler is an associate professor of political science at McMaster University. She says Doug Ford risks becoming the story if the war of words goes too far.
20: So the idea of bringing the message directly to Americans is to give them the idea that Ontario is still a very willing partner and a very valuable partner in terms of trade, exports. His audience was a very different one today.
18: Lawler says Ford's blunt words yesterday gave voice to the antagonism a lot of Canadians are feeling. Donald Trump's threats to rename Lake Ontario are making waves of their own on the streets of Toronto.
21: Well, there's something wrong with that, gentlemen, for sure.
22: There's a little bit of levity and it's a little bit fun, but you can't take this guy seriously, so.
21: What else can you say, right? Of all the silly, silly things.
18: As silly as it might sound, experts say it's no joke.
23: I think we should take it seriously.
18: Mary Baxter is a PhD candidate in Western University's history program. She studies the history of the Great Lakes and says Trump has done this before with the Gulf of Mexico.
23: Often when he announces these things, he actually does follow through in some way, shape, or form. I do think logistically that there's going to be challenges if we do see a lake with two names.
18: Two names is complicated enough. Rebranding one that's Indigenous and nearly four centuries old is harder still.
23: This was at a point when there was no Canada and there was, you know, no United States.
18: It's also what makes the name Lake America more than just a rebrand. It replaces a name rooted in shared history with one that looks at the lake from only one shore. Colin Butler, CBC News, Toronto.
10: Amid the retaliations and the heated rhetoric, it's hard to see an endgame in this escalating trade war. Catherine Cullen, senior reporter and host of The House, is here to help us explore what all of this means beyond the rising tensions and the tirades. So, Catherine, let's get into the political strategy behind the Canadian government's response today to Donald Trump's latest tariffs.
24: Well, the federal government is clearly trying to get across the idea that they are being pragmatic. The cross-border tone has been pretty wildly heated in the last day or so. But the message today is not that the Canadian government is spoiling for a fight. It's more resolute. The response on tariffs is dollar for dollar. They're trying to match products the U.S. has already targeted with tariffs. And there was a lot of talk about simply leveling the playing field for Canadian businesses.
10: Okay, but how do we square that with some of the other things that we have heard from Prime Minister Mark Carney, who has suggested this is a trade war and we've been attacked?
24: It's interesting, Salima, because it's a tricky balance. Clearly, the ministers today were pretty explicit. They didn't want to get drawn into the back and forth between Ontario Premier Doug Ford and Donald Trump. At one point, Industry Minister Melanie Joly did say that these counter tariffs were designed to put political pressure on certain U.S. states, as well as defend Canadian businesses. But that is not what other government officials are saying about those U.S. states. So she may feel the urge to exert a bit of extra partisan pressure, but that does not seem to be the tone that the Canadian government wants overall.
10: So we also know that there are other cards that Canada could play to put pressure on the United States, right? Like export tariffs on oil or hydro, as Doug Ford has suggested. How likely do you think that is that we'll see those kinds of measures?
24: Well, clearly that would not calm things down at all. Ford did try a similar move in March about hydro export tariffs. He backed off within about 24 hours, and it did seem to elicit a lot of alarm from Americans. With oil exports, you would get the same kind of dramatic pushback, surely, maybe even more. And of course, that's only further complicated by the fact that Alberta's premier has essentially said, no way, no how. Plus, there's that Alberta referendum on the horizon. You might be handing the separatists an argument, making it harder for the oil sector in an effort to help other parts of the Canadian economy.
10: Mm-hmm. So Ottawa is trying for calm in all of this. How hard will it be to get there?
24: Salima, it's incredible how quickly the Canada-U.S. relationship has taken a nosedive. It was just a week ago that Donald Trump was saying there was a deal, there was optimism from the Canadian side. Now we have name-calling, we have Doug Ford inviting the U.S. President to kiss his backside. Now it seems Canadian officials are trying to calm things down, but it is not clear that Donald Trump is ready to do that.
1: Right. The CBC's Catherine Cullen, thanks so much for this.
24: Thank you.

0: The U.S. has recorded the first confirmed deaths from measles this year. Health officials say two people have died of the disease in Pennsylvania. That state is seeing the highest number of cases in three decades, with nearly 400 reported this year, just as its vaccination rates are declining. The deaths are the first confirmed fatalities of measles in Pennsylvania in 35 years. Officials in the state say both people were unvaccinated. It has long been known that repeated hits to the head carry risks for football players. Now, a major new study is showing just how risky those hits can be. The research found at least one in four NFL players had a degenerative brain disease, CTE, at the time of their death. Tashauna Reed explains why the rate is likely much higher.
1: Front gets blasted.
2: That's the moment 23-year-old New York Giants quarterback Jackson Dart took a big hit in an NFL preseason game aired on NBC.
3: He takes a big shot.
2: He was assessed for a concussion, then given the okay to play. It's now regular protocol in the NFL. The risk of CTE, or chronic traumatic encephalopathy, well established. The neurodegenerative disease is associated with repeated hits to the head and can lead to mood disorders, suicidal thoughts, and dementia. Now new research is highlighting just how prevalent it is among football players.
4: And we were unfortunately both surprised but saddened to see that the minimum rate was so alarmingly high.
2: Dr. Dan Dineshvar led a team of researchers at Mass General Brigham and Harvard Medical School. They identified nearly 900 former NFL players. Of that group, scientists examined 235 donated brains. The vast majority had CTE, meaning overall, at least 25% of all players had the disease.
4: So for the minimum being one in four, compared to one in 100 in the general population, means that these guys are getting CTE at a very high rate.
2: Dr. Charles Tatter, a leading neuroscientist and researcher at the Kremble Brain Institute in Toronto, says it's another wake-up call, and it's not just football.
5: The number of sports that could be implicated is huge.
2: CTE can only be confirmed after death. Scientists are working to develop tools to diagnose CTE in people still alive. But until then...
5: Well, I think this paper does ratchet up the importance of CTE, the importance of preventing it, because we don't have treatment for it.
2: Tim Fleiser is a former CFL player and executive director of Concussion Legacy Foundation Canada. He says the findings highlight the urgent need to protect young athletes in all sports.
6: And one of the things that we should be doing is not exposing children to repetitive non-concussive impacts, which are associated with CTE risk.
2: He says while there's been some progress, more can be done.
6: Biggest bang for the buck would be taking heading out of soccer for young children.
2: In 2022, the NFL introduced guardian caps for helmets to help cushion high-impact hits to the head, but wearing it is optional. In a statement, the NFL said it continuously strives to make the game of football safer, including by implementing strategies to reduce concussions and head impacts. Tashauna Reed, CBC News, Toronto.
0: A man sweeps up debris in Pommard, France. The village in the southwestern part of the country bore the brunt of a tornado late Monday. It left a trail of destruction and injured dozens. About 1,000 people live in the village. On average, France sees a few dozen tornadoes a year, according to the country's National Weather Service. This same region has already dealt with repeated heat waves and nearby wildfires this summer. 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I'm Salima Shivji. You can hear Your World Tonight on the CBC News app or wherever you get your podcasts. Country music legend, actor, and philanthropist Dolly Parton has died. Parton sang about heartbreak, wrote anthems of hope, and built an empire based on charm and fierce independence. She spread that legacy to the world of philanthropy, donating millions to various causes. And now millions of fans around the world are mourning the loss of her distinctive talent and style. Magda Gabrasalasa looks back on Parton's life.
7: Working 9 to 5, what a way to make She was a songbird with a sunny personality and sky-high hair, striking the right chords with legendary lyrics. Lighting up screens, Dolly Parton did it all with flair.
8: It takes some effort to look like this.
7: Growing up in the Great Smoky Mountains of Tennessee, Parton was from a family of 14, living in a cabin with no electricity. Music was a source of light.
9: When people would come to our house, Mom would say, run and get your guitar. And then she'd say to them, I want you to hear this song this little thing wrote.
7: By 13, she had performed at the Grand Ole Opry. After high school, she moved to Nashville, met and married her husband, Carl Dean, and had a top 40 hit with this cheeky song.
10: Just because I'm blonde, don't think I'm dumb, cause this dumb blonde ain't nobody's fool.
7: Parton sang about tough topics like poverty and complicated love.
10: I can see you're disappointed by the way you look at me.
7: She sparkled in movies like Steel Magnolias, reached new heights with a theme park.
11: You're welcome to Dollywood!
7: But it's music that made her an icon. She's in multiple musical Hall of Fames.
12: I'll be rocking till the day I'm gone.
7: And that day has now come. Recently, Parton spoke about a series of health struggles, but was also still planning new projects. Then today,
13: but sadness lies with us.
7: Her nephew, Brian Seaver, announcing via video that Parton passed away, honoring all that she did for her family, her fans, and the world.
13: She never saw a door she couldn't open, and the doors she opened made and changed history.
7: Parton was known for speaking up for marginalized communities. She provided kids with free books through her Imagination Library, and she was a musical mentor to many. Today, fans honored her showing up at her star on the Hollywood Walk of Fame.
14: A lot. I mean, I'm a DJ, so I'm a big music fan of her music. So I grew up listening to her.
15: When I first heard the news, it was, no, it's like a family member. You go, this can't be true.
7: Music stars like Kacey Musgraves and Elton John sharing their shock online, too. But Parton's family is reminding people that she believed in more than this world. When her husband died in 2025, she wrote then, he was in God's arms. And now her family says she is too.
10: We'll always love you.
7: Dolly Parton was 80 years old. Magda Gebrselassie, CBC News, Toronto.
0: And finally, Great Blue Heron Provincial Park, about 2 hours north of Saskatoon, is a popular summertime destination for hikers, canoeists, and campers. It's got great views, a relaxing atmosphere, but lately it's seen a surge in shoe thefts. The prime suspects believed to be working together to outfox unsuspecting campers.
16: We had one story where people were walking down the street and they saw one fox sitting on the road and the other one kind of on the edge of the campsite. And it was almost like the one fox was on lookout and the other one went into the campsite, stole a shoe, and then they both took off running.
0: Park manager Sunit McGuire says a group of five foxes, known collectively as a skulk, are thought to be behind the shoe snatchings, skulking about to find their targets before striking. She estimates about 100 pairs of recovered footwear have been put in bins that have been set up outside the park office this summer, waiting for their owners to come retrieve them. For camper Linda McDonald, finding the stolen shoes has become a big part of her day.
17: It's not unusual to find 7 shoes on one of my walks. I walk through the park almost daily, so you almost need a shopping bag.
0: Another visitor, Brenda Andres, saw one of the furry outlaws making a quick getaway.
18: A little fox ran across the road, and sure enough, he had a little shoe in his mouth.
0: A lot of the shoes have ended up at one cottage belonging to Rochelle Kelm. She even took to posting photos of the stashed shoes online so people could pick them up.
19: It seems that the foxes really like depositing the shoes at our place.
0: Exasperated park officials are telling campers and cottagers to keep their footwear inside, away from the reach of foxy criminals who, for now, remain at large. Here's park visitor Lisa Mitchell.
20: First, I thought it was a garage sale, actually, selling shoes maybe from a lost and found. But yeah, I didn't know that was behavior of foxes. They're actually my favorite animal. So I find that it's funny. It's kind of endearing, too.
0: Clearly, she's not been one of the victims of the Foxy Thieves. Thanks so much for being with us. This has been Your World Tonight for Tuesday, August 25th. I'm Salima Shivji. Have a good night.

0: Here's your evening weather forecast. In Fort Chipewyan and the park tonight, clear skies, local smoke, low 12. In Fort Smith tonight, clear, low 11. Clutsuke tonight, clear, low 11. In Fort Resolution tonight, clear, low 11. Hay River tonight, clear, low 13. In Fort Providence tonight, clear, low 13. Fort Simpson tonight, widespread smoke, low 13. Fort Liard tonight, clear, low 12. Yellowknife tonight, clear, low 12. In Wrigley tonight, widespread smoke, low 15. Norman Wells tonight, clear, low 11. Fort Good Hope tonight, a few clouds, low 12. In Delaunay tonight, partly cloudy, low 11. Cova Lake tonight, a few clouds, low 12. Fort McPherson tonight, cloudy, periods of rain beginning overnight, low 15. Inuvik tonight, cloudy, periods of rain beginning overnight, low 10. Tokdiuktuk tonight, cloudy, periods of rain beginning overnight, low 10. In Politic tonight, partly cloudy, low 12. Sax Harbor tonight, mainly cloudy, low 6. In Ulahaktok tonight, a few clouds, low 10. And in Kuluktok tonight, partly cloudy, clearing after midnight, low 8. And finally, in Cambridge Bay tonight, partly cloudy, low plus 5. And that's it for your evening weather forecast provided by Environment Canada.
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3: 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But artificial lights can send them off track. How the Puffin Patrol is steering them right, coming up on The Current.
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4: Hello, I'm Paul Hunter, sitting in for Neil Cooksall.
5: Good evening, I'm Talia Schlanger, sitting in for Chris Howden. This is As It Happens. Tonight.
4: Caught in the crossfire as Ottawa announces a slew of retaliatory tariffs on American products. Jobs Minister Patty Hajdu tells us what her government can offer Canadian workers caught in the middle of an escalating trade war.
5: Turning over a new maple leaf. Canadians hoping to do their part are still striving to buy local. But the lawyer behind a proposed class action lawsuit says the maple leaf is sometimes slapped on products that aren't Canadian at all.
4: Dolly, we will always love you. Bluegrass singer Rhonda Vincent remembers her friend Dolly Parton and recounts the many times she got the chance to share a stage with her idol.
5: Foiled plans. A small business owner in Ontario who imports aluminum building products from the U.S. says he understands why everyone is upset, but he wants Canada back at the negotiating table.
4: Proper case. Renowned queer lawyer Barbara Findlay may have spelled her name in lowercase, but she lived her life in all caps and wasn't afraid to fight for the rights of gay, lesbian, and trans Canadians.
5: And what meow? A Wisconsin cat has a certified record-breaking 29 toes. And we'll dig into the archives to hear from a feline that said, "Hold my catnip," when it came out with 4 ears. As It Happens, the Tuesday edition, radio that always gives you time to pause and reflect.

0: Mister, a lot of Canadians are feeling, I think rightly, a lot of anxiety right now. Do you think these new measures will be enough to ease their minds?
1: Well, I think these new measures go a long way to sending a signal, and a really strong signal, to small and medium-sized employers who will be predominantly hit by this new round of tariffs, that we have their backs too. And not just the employers, but the employees, their workers, that keep those businesses alive and thriving. So this package is designed specifically to address those sectors that and those businesses that will be most impacted by this new round of tariffs, and certainly there to not only help with the liquidity for businesses, but also there to help with businesses hold on to their talent and ultimately, in a worst-case scenario, be there for employees that lose their jobs.
0: Speaking of which, changes to employment insurance to make accessing benefits easier is a part of what was announced today. Are you essentially saying with that to Canadians that they should be prepared to lose their jobs?
1: Well, no. I mean, look, what I'm saying to Canadians is that we're not waiting to be prepared to support Canadians who lose their job. But ultimately, the Canadian economy is still quite strong, and we're seeing a lot of activity in a variety of different sectors. But we all know these tariffs are going to disproportionately impact various sectors and various businesses. And some businesses are going to be able to pivot, but in some cases, some businesses are very small and reliant on the United States. And if there are situations where a business just cannot keep their doors open, we want to make sure those employees are well supported, not only with employment insurance, but with the opportunity to access training and to be able to land new jobs in other sectors.
0: There's a recent analysis by the University of Calgary, which puts it as Canada potentially losing as many as 87,000 jobs because of the latest U.S. tariffs. I mean, do you anticipate those numbers? And if so, can Canada afford to pay for supports on the scale that may well be required here?
1: Well, look, I know there's a number of different estimates floating around in terms of what the impact on jobs will be. But on the second part of your question, can Canada afford to? I think Canada cannot afford to wait. And in fact, the Prime Minister has said, and so has most recently our Minister of Finance, that we're in an excellent fiscal position to be able to support employers, to support employees, and to make sure that we have what we need to get through this difficult time. Canada is an attractive investment location. In fact, we're seeing increasing interest in investment in Canada, in particular in infrastructure development. But we can't rest on our laurels and hope that things will work out when we see specific sectors or specific regions targeted. And that's why these announcements today are so important.
0: So besides the support, there are these retaliatory tariffs that your government introduced today on a range of U.S. imports. But just as, you know, Americans ultimately foot the bill for Donald Trump's tariffs on Canadian goods, Canadians will have to pay for these if they choose or need to buy them. So how should people expect this to affect their cost of living?
1: Well, look, no one wants to impose tariffs. At least no one should want to impose tariffs, because you're absolutely right. That increases the cost and it decreases the choice for Canadians. So we do so very reluctantly, but we also do so with a resolve that we are going to stand up for Canadian companies and Canadian employers. And in fact, we're doing something I think Canadians expect us to do, because they've been doing it. They've been standing up for each other. They've been intentionally choosing Canadian products, Canadian vacations, Canadian manufacturers to the degree possible.
0: Conservative Party leader Pierre Poilievre has been asking Prime Minister Carney to release the details of what your government walked away from on Friday night. Last night on this program, I spoke with Conservative MP Shuvaloy Majumdar about that. Here's some of what he said.
2: I think we have seen in plenty of crises in the past that governments tend to wrap themselves in the flag and say, just trust us. And it's not that we don't have the intention to support the government through a crisis. It's that the country deserves to have the transparency around the terms that were negotiated.
0: Given the sacrifices Canadians may ultimately have to make, should they be afforded more clarity on what was on the table last week?
1: Well, look, I think that the terms of the proposed agreement and the changing terms of the proposed agreement have been pretty widely publicized. In fact, more publicized than many trade agreements. In fact, I would say any trade agreements that I've seen in the time that I've been a politician over the last 11 years. And so that transparency has been

0: And Claire, we've been working with stakeholders. We've been working with industry. We've got labor partners. We've got, politicians of all stripes on advisory committees. This has been an all hands on deck moment to negotiate with the United States. And if the Conservative Party and Pierre Poilievre want to be helpful, they can stop voting against things like supports for the $6 billion that will go towards creating the skilled trades workers that, in fact, pockets of our economy deeply need in order to get these major projects and infrastructure projects off the ground. What I am focused on is what Canadians are telling us we need to do.
1: Prime Minister said yesterday that Canada is prepared to return to the negotiating table when the U.S. comes with the, quote, right attitude. Today, the American president was musing about renaming Lake Ontario Lake America. Point being, this is not a man whose attitude seems like it's about to change. So realistically, how long are you expecting Canadians to have to live with this new reality?
0: Well, I think the question is, you know, how quickly is the Canadian economy adjusting to selling to other markets? Like, we cannot control what the President of the United States will say or do, but what we can control is the supports that we provide employers and indeed employers themselves, the actions that they take to pivot to new markets, new products, and new ways of doing business.
1: Finding new markets doesn't happen overnight, though.
0: It doesn't, but I will tell you that there are many, many companies that have been working diligently, not just to find new markets abroad, but to work with the Canadian government on projects that allow them to utilize their Canadian products in some of the major work that we're doing.
1: Later on the program, I'll be speaking with a business owner who deals in aluminum. He's anxious right now for the two governments to get back to the table and just get a deal done. What would you say to people like him right now?
0: I will tell him that, look, we're going to have his back and we're going to be working diligently to make sure that we can get as many companies just like his through this time. But I'll also reassure him that we won't settle for a deal that would decimate his industry through unfair and unjust tariffs or in measures that would limit his ability to sell his product to the world.
1: Minister, it is a very complicated, potentially very painful time. I appreciate you taking this time with us.
0: Thank you so much.
2: Patty Haidu is the Federal Minister of Jobs and Families. We reached her in Ottawa. Politicians have been hurling harsh words back and forth across the border for days now. But today, Industry Minister Melanie Joly aimed her message directly at everyday Canadians.
3: For many of you watching us right now, you may ask yourself, what can I do to help? This morning, I had the chance to talk with many associations of retailers to make sure that at your grocers, at your local shop, that you understand what are the Canadian products. And I have their support to make sure that's the case, because that's really how you can help. If you see a Canadian product, please support it. And that's how we can launch this movement of resistance to what is happening to us.
2: Retailers have labeled some products with maple leaf insignia to indicate their origins. But in some cases, the red leaf has been slapped on products that don't come from Canada at all. It's a practice known as maple washing, and Loblaws has been fined twice. A spokesperson said these were isolated incidents that were quickly fixed, but other retailers, including Sobeys, have stopped flagging many items altogether in the face of increased scrutiny. Joey Zucran is an attorney for the lead plaintiff in a proposed class action suit filed in Quebec, which alleges major retailers including Loblaws, Sobeys, Metro, Walmart, and Giant Tiger engaged in maple washing. We reached him in Montreal earlier today.
1: Joey, you heard Minister Joly's words today. She says she's been in touch with retailers about making it clear what's Canadian and what's not. What does that tell you?
4: You know, that's a very interesting statement, because I think the government is encouraging Canadians to buy local. And the reality that we discovered and our clients and many consumers discovered on the ground is far different, specifically in that some of these, or almost all of these major retailers or major grocers are saying one thing but doing something else.
1: This proposed class action you're involved with is based on the experiences of one Montreal shopper, your client. What did they find when they went looking for maple leaf markers in grocery stores?
4: What happened was that he was actually at a Loblaws branded grocery store in Montreal. It's called Provigo. And there were these granola bars, the Nature's Valley granola bars, that were labeled with a big red and white sticker or label stating in big letters, prepared in Canada. And what he effectively thought, or the general impression that he or any normal or reasonable consumer would have, is that these were granola bars that were actually prepared in Canada. He wanted to support local. Lo and behold, when he arrived to his house and he looked at the packaging before opening his first granola bar, the side of the packaging actually says product of USA. So unlike the representations made by Loblaws, this was not a Canadian prepared product, but rather a product of the U.S. So he was our client who went in thinking he was giving his money to a Canadian producer, actually directly supported the U.S.
1: Have you heard from others who've had similar experiences?
4: Of course. So we had a lot of people send us their experiences and different products. I can name you a couple of others that are alleged in the lawsuit. For example, in the President's Choice brand, right? So again, we're talking about a Loblaws location. You'll see that same red and white Canadian flag label and said prepared in Canada. And it's PC Organics Coconut Milk. And again, when you look at the side of that coconut milk can, it says this item is a product of Thailand. At Giant Tiger, where you'll see the Tim Hortons coffee, also labeled as made or prepared in Canada. And of course, we know that coffee is made in Colombia. IGA or Sobeys has a wine, or had a wine on their website, an Italian wine in the section made in Canada, but the bottle says made in Italy. But basically, in our view, and in the lawsuit's view, these major grocers that were all named as defendants in this case advertised whatever they wanted to, you know, increase sales of so-called Canadian products, but that were ultimately not Canadian.
1: We reached out to the retailers named in your suit, and we've not heard back at this point. But in the past, they've argued that any mislabeling was, you know, employee error, and it was, when it was discovered, it was quickly fixed. I mean, is it possible there's an element of human error involved here?
4: It's possible, but, you know, if any company could have a defense of human error and be exonerated from what is effectively misrepresentations or civil fraud, then there would be no justice, right? And of course, the only way and reason why they learned and made any changes is because of the lawsuit. So had we not filed this lawsuit, I don't think all of these grocers would have made any changes. And the purpose of this case, of course, is to obtain financial compensation for the public.
1: Let's get in the weeds a little bit here, because I think people are seeing a lot of different labels on things when they go out to the shops and stores, from, you know, quote, made in Canada, to quote, product of Canada, to quote, prepared in Canada, all of which I'm guessing have different kind of legal meanings. Do you think the average consumer understands the distinctions?
4: So you just said a very key term in law, the average consumer. So yes, all these words and descriptions you made have different meanings, but the Supreme Court of Canada set a very clear test. It's what the general impression the words or the advertising give to the inexperienced, average, credulous consumer. So who's looking at the advertising at first, in a hurried manner at first glance. So if I'm, to use your words, the average consumer walking in the aisle, and I look up and I see a big red and white sticker or label, and it says prepared, designed, made in, whatever it is, Canada. And the general impression that I get at my first glance of looking at that labeling or that marketing is that it's a product made in Canada, then yes, it would be, in our view, illegal under the Consumer Protection Act. And the slight nuances that the retailers or the grocers try to use with the wording, I do not think will exonerate them in a court of law.
1: As we mentioned off the top, the Canadian Food Inspection Agency has issued fines as high as $10,000 for a single mislabeled product. And now we've got Minister Joly sending retailers a strong message on this as well. So why do you believe a class action suit is needed here?
4: First of all, I wouldn't say that $10,000 is very high. You should see some of the penalties that are imposed in the U.S. in similar situations. In fact, it's probably pocket change for the grocers. That being said, when the government issues a fine or a penalty of $10,000, of course, that money is put in the state coffers. That money goes to the government and is not redistributed to the consumers, who are the real victims and who actually suffered the financial harm.
1: Thank you for speaking with us, Joey.
4: Thank you for having me.
2: Joey Zucran is an attorney with LPC Avocat. We reached him in Montreal.

0: She was the Smoky Mountain songbird, the queen of country music, or just plain old Dolly. Dolly Parton, the country music singer-songwriter for whom the title legend would be a vast understatement, died today at age 80. And as she acknowledged to the CBC's Tom Power in 2023, that's a loss that will feel personal to many.
1: I care about people. I care about everybody. I really do. And I just care about things that matter, should matter, and should matter more. And I just, I think people kind of know me. I've been around for six decades. They've watched me in the movies. They've heard me on the radio and seen me on TV. I've become a household word, so to speak, in every house but home, as the song says. You know, I stay going all the time doing my stuff. And so it's almost like if your mama tells you something, they'll listen, or your older sister or a favorite aunt. That's how I want people to think of me, like, well, we might ought to listen. She might know something. So I don't know. That's kind of how I feel about it, because I feel like the world is my family.
0: Dolly Parton was born into a poor family in Tennessee's Great Smoky Mountains and has said she first performed for little kids and farm animals with a microphone made out of a tin can. She went on to become one of the best-selling female artists of all time, winning 10 country music awards and 11 Grammys and collaborating with countless stars. Rhonda Vincent is a bluegrass singer who was friends with Dolly Parton. We reached her in Nashville.
2: Rhonda, my condolences. How are you doing after hearing the news of such an immense loss?
3: It is such a shock. It's not what I expected to wake up to today. And so sad. What a dear friend, what a mentor that she was. So it is a very sad time. My heart is broken. I will be honored. I will be opening the Grand Ole Opry tonight in honor of Dolly and singing a Dolly song.
2: You know, we just heard Dolly say she felt like everyone was family, but you really knew her personally. You knew her well. Do you remember the first time you shared a stage with Dolly?
3: Well, I remember the first time I did dream that one day I would get to meet Dolly Parton. I would meet her. And then one day, I think it was 1992, it was back when we had Codaphones and the red light was blinking. And there was a message when I pushed the button, and it said, "Hi, this is Dolly Parton, and I want you to come to Nashville and sing with me." And I thought, I mean, if you hear that message, you think that it's someone pulling a prank on you. But I called the number back, and it was actually Dolly, and Carl Jackson had recommended. She was working on the album Slow Dancing with the Moon, and she said, "Who should we get to sing the other harmony?" And he said, "You should get Rhonda Vincent." And he said, "She's going to be here tomorrow." It was actually the day after that I was supposed to have been there. This was at 5 o'clock in the afternoon. And so my brother Darren and I jumped in the car, drove overnight to Nashville, and I found myself in the studio with Dolly the very next day at 10 a.m. And was a friendship that I will always cherish and, you know, work with her on many projects. Heart Songs, what a wonderful experience to get to spend 10 days with her, we recorded that live album and spending all that time with her. And then she sang on many of my projects and performed with her. I remember one time we were in New York City doing a press for one of her albums, and we were riding together in a taxi cab, and our legs were leg to leg. And all I could think of is, did I shave my legs? I don't know. My leg is next to Dolly Parton. I had a life-threatening illness. And I'm from Greentop, Missouri. And what a dear friend. She made the trip up there, and she said, "I had to come and make sure that you were okay myself."
2: My God.
3: I know everybody's going to say this, but I will always love her.
2: Well put. Besides performing with her, you listened to her growing up. I mean, what did her music mean to you as you were growing up?
3: Oh, I've always loved a Dolly song. In fact, now most people think I sing the Mule Skinner Blues because of Bill Monroe. And I'm sure I heard it by Bill Monroe, but it was when Dolly Parton recorded it. I did not get a chance to ask her about this, but I believe she wrote a third verse to Mule Skinner Blues. I need to start incorporating that into what we do and talking about what a wonderful lady that she is. But she inspired, I did my first recording, my single recording, when I was 9, and I recorded Mule Skinner Blues because of Dolly Parton.
2: Look, personal aside, back in 2023, it was Dolly Parton's 77th birthday, and I was at the Ryman Auditorium in Nashville, and it was a celebration night for Dolly. She couldn't be there. She, I think, appeared on, or I know because I was there, she appeared on video. You were on stage that night, and in my recollection is you did Mule Skinner Blues that night. You belted it out. It was so fantastic. I mean, what a night that was. But, man, she just blazed a path for women in country music, didn't she?
3: She certainly did. Not only did she we do Mule Skinner Blues, that is the first time I'd ever sang 9 to 5 at that particular that weekend was celebrating Dolly. And
2: that's
3: so I
2: right.
3: will never forget because I recorded Jolene many years ago. And so I thought I would do Jolene. I said, no, somebody else is already doing Jolene. So I had to find another song. But thankfully, thanks to Dolly's birthday, we got to celebrate at the Ryman. And I started doing 9 to 5 and I've been doing it ever since. So I mean, not only is she a great songwriter and performer and just, but to see the person that she is, there was many years ago, my brother and I were singing harmony on demos that she was writing. She was writing so fast and people would come in, the neighbors, I had never seen this side of her, but people were bringing tomatoes and she was like, I'm going home to, you know, make some fried green tomatoes. She's going to do that. And I watched her because I learned this from her. I watched her pull a Ziploc bag. She had this beautiful, Lord knows how much it cost, a beautiful bag that she was carrying. And she reached in and she pulled out a Ziploc bag
2: full
3: of makeup. And I'm like, what? Oh, my goodness. She goes, I can't see anything in all those other bags. She says, she's got all kinds of nice bags. She says, I can't see. So she put all of her makeup in a Ziploc bag and then put it inside the real fancy bag. And I've been doing that ever since.
2: Dolly Parton was a remarkable and rare person, especially in this day and age, in that she was loved across the political spectrum. I mean, every spectrum you can imagine. I mean, she's in the Rock and Roll Hall of Fame, for Pete's sake. How does she pull all that off?
3: You know what? Because she was not only this world icon, she could have acted any way she wanted to act. She could have been anything, a diva, talk to people, but she was so friendly and so down to earth. And everyone loves her because of that, because people would say, what is Dolly Parton really like? It was what you see is what you get.
2: Is that how you'll remember her?
3: I will always remember. Yes, I will always remember because she was exactly the person. She was always fun and interesting. And, you know, it just she just loved everybody. And you know what? It wasn't like I'm going to walk in a room and just talk to one person. She would make a time to visit with everybody.
2: Gosh, it's a sad day, but I can hear such happiness and joy in your voice.
3: Oh, absolutely. What a wonderful lady.
2: Is there one Dolly Parton song you'd like us to play today?
3: There's many. I just love her. You know what? Maybe my favorite would be God's Coloring Book. And I feel like that's what she's looking at right now.
2: Thank you so much, Rhonda. It was a pleasure.
3: Thank you. Thank you so much. Blessings to you.
2: Thank you.
0: Rhonda Vincent was Dolly Parton's friend. We reached her in Nashville.

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1: We're going to take a short break now. 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
1: And I'm Paul Hunter.
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5: Gandhi envisioned a free India as a place of communal harmony. 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On Ideas, was Gandhi's vision ever enough?
6: From CBC News, The World This Hour, I'm Claude Fay. She was a singer, a businesswoman, and a philanthropist. But above all, Dolly Parton was an icon. Her family and publicists say that she died peacefully today at the age of 80. Tonight, Parton's publicist says she died at a Nashville hospital after a brief battle with cancer. Magda Gavrasalasa has more about her life. Working
7: a songbird with a sunny personality and sky-high hair, striking the right chords with legendary lyrics. Dolly Parton did it all with flair. Parton sang about tough topics like poverty and complicated love. She sparkled in movies like Steel Magnolias, reached new heights with a theme park.
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7: But it's music that made her an icon. She's in multiple musical hall of fames.
9: Sadness lies with us.
7: Recently, Parton spoke about a series of health struggles, but was also still planning new projects. Her nephew, Brian Seaver, announcing today, via video, that Parton passed away. Parton was known for speaking up for marginalized communities. She provided kids with free books through her Imagination Library, and she was a musical mentor to many. Dolly Parton was 80 years old. Magda Gebrselassie, CBC News, Toronto.
6: To other news, Ottawa will impose tariffs on hundreds of American goods. The move is in retaliation to levies the Trump administration imposed on Canada over the weekend. As Olivia Stefanovich reports, the federal government is also rolling out new support for businesses and workers.
10: You are going to stand up for you.
11: Finance Minister François-Philippe Champagne announcing a new $7.5 billion support package for businesses and workers impacted by new U.S. tariffs, along with fresh retaliation.
10: Canada must respond.
11: Champagne says the new counter-tariffs are designed to match U.S. levies, ranging from 15 to 50% against $27.6 billion worth of American imports, including dairy, appliances, fish, furniture, steel, and aluminum. Industry Minister Melanie Joly says the measures are designed to help Canadian producers compete with U.S. products in the Canadian market.
12: We will protect your business. We will protect your jobs.
11: Canada's new retaliatory tariffs take effect September 8th. Olivia Stefanovich, CBC News, Ottawa.
6: Meanwhile, the U.S. president also says that he wants to rename Lake Ontario Lake America. The Ontario premier's response? Colin Butler tells us what Doug Ford had to say.
13: Things got a little heated. It got a little personal yesterday between the president and myself.
14: It wasn't long ago Doug Ford was trading punches with Donald Trump. Now, speaking to Wolf Blitzer on CNN, the Ontario premier is trying to win over the crowd.
13: But I want to make a deal, a good deal for the American people, a good deal for the Canadians.
14: The U.S. accounts for most of Ontario's international trade. In terms of exports, more than 70% of the province's total goods and about 60% of its total services. Andrea Lawler is a political science professor at McMaster University.
9: So the idea of bringing the message directly to Americans is to give them the idea that Ontario is still a very willing partner and a very valuable partner in terms of trade, exports. His audience was a very different one today.
14: In saying America doesn't need Ontario, Trump has drawn another line across the world's longest undefended border. Doug Ford, meanwhile, is trying to remind voters exactly how much trade crosses it. Colin Butler, CBC News, Toronto.
15: Jeffrey Epstein's former girlfriend and longtime associate has lost her bid to be released from prison. Ghislaine Maxwell is serving a 20-year sentence in Texas for sex trafficking. She claims the conviction is a miscarriage of justice based on substantial new evidence. The federal judge rejected the assertion, saying it was based on speculation and outright falsehoods. And that is your World This Hour. For CBC News, I'm Claude Fake.
16: Here's your evening weather forecast. In Fort Chipewyan and the park tonight, clear, local smoke, low 12. Fort Smith tonight, clear, local smoke this evening, low 11. Clutsuke tonight, clear, low 11. Fort Resolution tonight, clear, local smoke this evening, low 11. Haverford tonight, clear, local smoke this evening, low 13. Fort Providence tonight, clear, local smoke, low 13. Fort Simpson tonight, widespread smoke, low 13. And Yellowknife tonight, clear, low 12.
1: Hello again and welcome back. I'm Paul Hunter.
0: And I'm Talia Schlanger. This is As It Happens, the Tuesday edition, part two. Coming up.
1: A house divided. Donald Trump says he's done doing business with Ontario, but a small business owner whose aluminum housing products go back and forth across the border says the U.S. president needs us just as much as we need him.
0: And rule of law. A friend remembers the pioneering Canadian lawyer Barbara Finley, who was once involuntarily admitted to a psychiatric facility for being gay and spent the rest of her life trying to change things for the next generation. Stay tuned.

0: Earlier today, U.S. President Donald Trump said he is seriously considering changing the name of Lake Ontario to Lake America because he doesn't expect to be doing business with Ontario any longer. It's far from the first time President Trump has implied the United States does not need Canada or singled out its most populous province. But at a rally yesterday, the president also spoke about aluminum, saying, quote, "Selfishly, we need aluminum in this country. We don't have it. We get it all from Canada for the most part, and we need it badly," unquote. Brad Forney is a co-owner of Baker Aluminum in Ontario. His small business has worked in aluminum building products for over 60 years. We reached Mr. Forney today in London.
1: Brad, on the one hand, Donald Trump is saying he doesn't expect to be doing business with Ontario any longer. On the other hand, he says the United States needs Canadian aluminum. Where does that leave you?
2: I just don't see the... He needs as much as we need him, so when it comes to the aluminum end of things.
1: I mean, up until today, I don't know, what toll has this trade war with the U.S. taken on you and your business up until today?
2: Just, well, financially is the number one, the spending the extra thousands of dollars on these tariffs, it's kind of a small business that, it's pretty big thing to swallow. And we don't like to spend extra money if we don't unnecessarily, if we don't need to,
1: So, well, I mean, what about these new retaliatory tariffs from Canada coming in, which includes, raising the current 25% tariff on incoming aluminum products to 50% as of September 8th. I understand you deal with one U.S. supplier in particular. That's where this stuff is going to be coming from for you. So what has your relationship with them been like up to this point?
2: They've actually treated us fairly well. I mean, they're showing me that I'm taking a 10% tariff right now on all my sunrooms and patio covers that I bring in from the U.S. I don't know how long they can do that. I'm assuming it's going to change here right shortly. So I guess we'll have to talk to them in the near future and see what that's going to look like.
1: So they split the 25%, they took a chunk of it and left you with a chunk, and that's what made it sort of survivable to this point?
2: Yes, which is, it was nice for the bigger guys, let's say, to kind of help out us small guys and try and get us through that first little bit there, but now who knows what it's going to do.
1: Well, that's the next question, right? So that's going to go up to 50% tariff in a couple of weeks. So what does that mean for you and your company?
2: From the sunroom side of things, and we still manufacture aluminum awnings, and I just don't see them being able to sell that product in Canada at that cost. It's already hard enough as it is to sell a sunroom. Someone's going to spend, say, $100,000 on a sunroom. Well, that, who knows where that's going to be after all this, if it's, going to be up to $125,000, $130,000. Who knows what's, and that's a lot more for me to try and sell.
1: Obviously you're chatting with your supplier in the States. I mean, what's the view from there about all of this tit for tat tariffing? And, you're both in this together in a way, but you're on opposite sides of the border,
2: Yeah. And, just by them treating us well, they appreciate our business and, we've been doing business with them since 1962. So they've always treated us well, and we hope to kind of continue that between the two of us over the next 62 years.
1: Aluminum is a funny thing, right? I mean, Donald Trump has made clear that the U.S. needs and wants Canadian aluminum, and yet you're importing aluminum product from the States. How does that work?
2: Well, a lot of it goes, comes up here raw, gets extruded, then goes back down there for another process, and then comes back into Canada. So it's back and forth across that border. Could be two or three times before you get a finished product.
1: Like auto parts, in a way.
2: Auto parts and stuff like that, yeah.
1: So on top of these retaliatory tariffs announced today, Ottawa is also announcing $7.5 billion in support for workers and businesses. Do you have a sense yet if any of that will help you get through this?
2: I don't have a sense yet of what is available to us as a small business. I know that there's some stuff that we could potentially apply for. Do I want to do that? If I don't have to, no, I don't want to, because I don't want to have to worry about paying that back, you know, 2, 3, 5 years from now. And I'd rather just get this fixed sooner than later and move on. But it doesn't sound like that's going to happen.
1: Part of the reason Prime Minister Carney said he walked away from the deal last week is because the Trump administration demanded terms that Carney said would, quote, destroy big Canadian industry, such as aluminum. But you've said you'd rather see them back at the table. Why?
2: I think majority of Canadians agree that at the end of the day, as mad as you are at them, I think we all need to work together and just move forward. And we can make both countries strong and as they had been in the past. And there is a way to do that. And those guys just have to figure it out.
1: Meanwhile, we've got your premier, Ontario's Doug Ford, talking about Trump in an interview with the Associated Press yesterday. Here's a quote from Doug Ford. Quote, he, Trump, underestimates Canada. We're all in. Up here, we're at a fever pitch. Everyone's in for an economic war. They know they're going to have to sacrifice, meaning Canadians know that, unquote. How much are you willing to sacrifice?
2: I really don't want to sacrifice anything to do with this business. One thing I have learned in business is that don't get too high and don't get too low. Just figure out a way and move forward with it, whether making a change or just staying the way you are and holding ground.
1: All right. Well, thank you for speaking with us today, Brad. And, you know, good luck.
2: Well, no, I appreciate it. Thank you very much.
0: Brad Forney is co-owner of Baker Aluminum. We reached him in London, Ontario.

0: It's not exactly the alliance you might expect, but it appears desperate times call for desperate measures. As the country navigates an escalating trade war with the United States, Canadian unity is top of mind, perhaps even more so in the face of a push for separation in Alberta. Now, Jason Kenney is among those making the case for Alberta to stay in Canada. The former United Conservative Alberta Premier is the co-chair of a new Canadian Chamber of Commerce campaign advocating that position. And he's delivering the message alongside former NDP Premier Rachel Notley.
1: We both are proud Canadians, and as are the vast majority of Albertans. And I think it's past time that we all put aside partisanship and put patriotism first.
2: What's the heart of the case the two of you will make for the Canadian Chamber? I mean, I note the sort of institution you're working for, but what's the heart of the case you'll make for unity and federalism under the circumstances we find ourselves in?
1: Well, that that most Albertans are proud Canadians at heart, and we're reminded of that with the attacks that our country is facing from abroad, that Canada is not perfect. No country is. But, you know, here in Alberta, we have built one of the most prosperous societies on the face of the earth. We've done that despite, I would say, some unhelpful policies from Ottawa, but we're making progress, and that we Albertans are builders and dreamers. We are big thinkers. We're big Canadians. We're not small-minded. We don't turn in on ourselves. And finally, doing that, becoming a little landlocked statelet with no coastal access, losing all of our free trade agreements to the rest of Canada, to the U.S. and around the world, creating massive investor uncertainty, all of these things would hurt Alberta and not help us in our efforts to become a stronger and more prosperous place.
2: What is the strain that Trump's tariffs put on national unity and Alberta's place in Canada when, you know, you have the experience of pain so, not experienced evenly across provinces, we'll say?
1: Yeah. Well, look, I think it's the insults and the belittlement, that threats to our sovereignty and the attacks on our economy affect all of us. It is true, however, that if you're a worker in the Ontario auto sector or steel or aluminum, you're a lot more concretely concerned about the future of your employment than, let's say, if you're in the Alberta oil and gas sector. So I think it's in moments like this that we do need to make a special effort to reach out and demonstrate solidarity. That's why I've called on the governments of Saskatchewan and Alberta to join the eight other provincial governments in restricting the purchase of the sale of U.S. alcohol products at our liquor stores, because apparently this has had an effect. Apparently it's really registered with the White House as something that they find intolerable, and it has precisely zero cost for Canada, for consumers, for Albertans. You can easily substitute the Canadian products and strengthen the Canadian economy in a way that sends a message that we are not going to be a punching bag as a country.
0: That was former Alberta Premier Jason Kenney speaking to Lauren McGuinness on the Calgary Eye Opener.

0: For Barbara Finley, spelling her name in all lowercase letters was far more than just a stylistic choice. It was her way of illustrating how moving away from the norm, even a little bit, can cause an uproar. And during her long career as a lawyer, she was never afraid of causing an uproar. Barbara Finley died with medical assistance over the weekend after a long illness. She was 77 years old. She began practicing law less than a decade after Canada decriminalized homosexuality and is considered one of the first openly lesbian lawyers in the country. She was behind many pivotal cases for the 2SLGBTQ+ community, including successfully establishing the right of both lesbian mothers to be recognized as a parent on a child's birth certificate, and representing Kimberly Nixon, a transgender woman who challenged Vancouver Rape Relief after being excluded from its volunteer training program. She was also a pivotal part of Vancouver's gay community. That's how Chantel Ivitz first met Barbara. We reached them in Vancouver.
1: Chantel, I'm so sorry for your loss.
2: Thank you.
1: How would you describe your relationship with Barbara?
2: I was really lucky to be able to call Barbara my honorary grandmother. In queer communities, it's common to have chosen family, and Barbara was mine. And in that role, she was also definitely an advisor and mentor to me and a very dear friend.
1: How did you two meet?
2: It was actually at a conference in Winnipeg. It was a trans health conference, and she was the keynote speaker. And I was at that conference because I was part of a group that organized a clinic by and for trans people here in Vancouver on Commercial Drive. And so I was sitting with a group of people, and Barbara was giving this great speech about anti-oppression. And it was kind of unheard of for us anyways to hear a professional in either the legal world or the healthcare world talk about anti-oppression. That seemed to be the language of our activist circles and not the language of those professional circles. And so when she was done, we all leapt to our feet and gave her a standing ovation and went out dancing with her that night. And eventually she went on to volunteer for our clinic as a lawyer. She would do summary legal advice for our trans clients and help with free name changes and ID.
1: A talk, some dancing, and the rest is history.
2: Yep, that's how it goes.
1: So she came out at a time when being gay in Canada was considered a mental illness.
2: Yes.
1: And as you well know, she ended up involuntarily admitted to a psychiatric facility for a while. As you got to know Barbara, what did you learn about how that shaped her life and career?
2: Well, I think in the beginning, it was a very lonely experience because she felt like she was the only one and that there was something wrong with her. But over time, I think she became more exposed to the women's movement that was happening at the time and feminist theory and philosophy. And she began to become aware that the problem is in these systems that pathologize us rather than inside of us ourselves. And she spent the rest of her life trying to help people understand that the problem isn't you. We're all beautiful humans in all the ways that we're different. And when these systems try to tell us otherwise, we need to fight back and stand up for ourselves. I think it took an incredible amount of bravery for her to be out, especially as a lawyer and as a lesbian at that time. But it made her going through all of that and facing that judgment made it possible for those of us coming after her who have different kinds of differences to be able to show up as who we are, because she went through that door first and kind of took some of those battle scars on for the rest of us.
1: Barbara is behind so many court challenges that were pivotal in getting rights for so many Canadians. But, you know, that part is well known about her. But you have a different perspective in many ways because you were on the inside, as it were. I mean, what was it like to actually work alongside her behind the scenes?
2: Something that I appreciated a lot about Barbara was that she never set out to be like this hero lawyer that was going to swoop in and save us all. And instead, it was really for her about building community and raising the capacity of our communities to be able to stand up for ourselves. So for example, early on in our relationship, we were both part of a group that was organizing to try to get a gender identity policy passed at the Vancouver School Board in order to protect transgender students. And there was a big backlash that was happening against that policy. And so we needed to organize. And those meetings took place in Barbara Finley's living room. And we were all fed by the cookies made by her wonderful partner, Sheila. And that was often the case with our community organizing, is she was the one there bringing us together, creating the safe space for us to talk about what we thought needed to change and how we could do that collectively together. Barbara, she was behind so many different successes in community organizing that she'll never get the credit for, because she intentionally set out to make sure it was a community effort by and for community.
1: Can you imagine what it would have meant for your own life if Barbara hadn't been so willing to fight for those rights?
2: It's very difficult to imagine, and I don't know that I would even be here anymore. I don't know that I would have been able to envision a future for myself without Barbara, partly because of all the doors that she opened, but also just because she has always been there to lend an ear and was so incredibly empathetic and gave me wise guidance to help me show up in the world in a way that I can feel proud of. You know, even though her body's not here anymore, she raised future generations of activists, and will try to carry on the good fight in her name.
1: I hear nothing but respect and gratitude and love in your voice.
2: Yes.
1: I understand there was quite a thunderstorm on Saturday evening after she passed away. Why was that so special?
2: Well, Barbara and I talked a lot about the afterlife and kind of imagined what will it mean when she passes, what's on the other side. And she had once said she would come back as thunder and lightning. And so she passed on Saturday. And that night, we had this incredible display of thunder and lightning that just lit up the sky in a way that I don't think we've seen on the west coast of Vancouver. It was seen in huge swaths of British Columbia. I heard that it was doing the same in Toronto even. And many of us in queer community, even people who didn't know she had said she would come back as thunder and lightning, we just knew that's Barbara transitioning to the next dimension. And there she is, force of nature in life, force of nature in death.
1: You just made the hair on the back of my neck stand up, Chantel.
2: Well, she did that to me a lot.
1: Thank you for sharing all of this with us.
2: My pleasure.
1: Bye-bye.
2: Bye.
0: Chantel Ivitz is a trans activist and a friend of the late lawyer Barbara Finley. We reached them in Vancouver earlier today.

0: Scratch one up for Erebus Anomaly. Not only does the Wisconsin cat have, I'm going to venture a guess, a one-of-a-kind name, he is now officially in the Guinness Book of World Records. The Maine Coon kitten is being recognized for his 29, count 'em, toes, and takes the title from a Canadian cat named Jake, who was born with a mere 28 digits. It's an adorable achievement that rivals the impressive mutation sported by an Alabama foster cat named Dobby, who has 4 ears. From our archives, here is Neil speaking to Dobby's foster parent, Stephanie Brown, in February.
1: No, they don't cause any problems or discomfort. It doesn't affect his hearing. They're just additional, you know, skin flaps, I guess, and they aren't functional in any way.
2: So, yeah, what have the experts, the vets, told you about this condition?
1: Yeah, the vets have said it is extremely unusual. Maybe 1 in a million of cats will have this condition. It is a genetic abnormality that they're born with. And thankfully, again, doesn't cause any issues at all. It's just cosmetic.
2: Has it been an issue in terms of getting a permanent home, though?
1: Oh, gosh, no, quite the opposite. Okay. We've had to kind of pump the brakes on asking people to apply for him. No. He's not quite adoptable yet. He's going to need a dental surgery coming up in April. And then after that, we'll open up for adoptions. And I don't expect we'll have any trouble there.
2: His tail is also
1: His tail is short and curled. And it doesn't cause an issue. We're not going to correct that. It's just another quirk, perhaps a genetic abnormality that he was born with.
2: And what about the ears? Are you going to leave them as is? Have the vets told you whether it's safer, you know, long term to leave them or remove them just so they don't cause future problems?
1: Yeah, since they aren't anticipated to cause any issue at all, then there's no reason to go in and adjust those. I would hate to see him lose his extra ears. I think it makes him all the more special.
2: I mean, will it be hard when he is ready to be adopted? Do you think you're going to be able to let him go?
1: It will be hard for us, and it'll be hard for my daughter. She is used to fostering. She's 4 years old. She's done a wonderful job of it. It's something that we are honored to get to be that part of an animal's journey. It is a bittersweet goodbye, but it's always wonderful to see our fosters make that happy connection with a new family.
0: That was four-eared cat foster parent Stephanie Brown speaking to Neil in February. And here are Four Tops with It's the Way Nature Planned It.

0: You're listening to It's the Way Nature Planned It by Four Tops. And that will take us out for As It Happens on this Tuesday, August 25th.
1: As It Happens, we'll be back tomorrow. I'm Paul Hunter. Enjoy your evening.
0: I'm Talia Schlanger. Good night.

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1: Like every other day, there's a new story or study that says people just aren't reading anymore. But at the same time, graphic novels have surged in popularity since the pandemic. So why are they taking off? And could they be a great way to get people back into reading? I'm Emil Niazi, sitting in for Elamine Abdel Mahmoud. This is Commotion. JL Richardson and Arizona O'Neill are here to talk all about it. Welcome back to the show.
2: Thanks for having me.
3: Thank you for having me.
1: So, Arizona, you actually worked as a bookseller at Drawn and Quarterly, which is a fantastic Montreal publisher that specializes in comics. And you were there right in the middle of this like big surge in popularity. So why do you think graphic novels are taking off in this way?
3: Well, interestingly enough, if you've followed children's comics throughout the years, this isn't new. This isn't, maybe there is a surge, as you say, but mm-hmm. this started way back in the 90s. Bone by Jeff Smith in 1991 really launched us into a new creative realm of comics for 9 to 12 year olds, which, you know, then brought us to the Amulet series in 2008 by Kazuo Kibiishi and Reina Telgemeier.

0: of the first time that graphic novels entered into what we consider real literature or serious literature. And then in Canada, just in 2023, Ducks by Kate Beaton won Canada Reads. So now we're starting to see that parents maybe are letting their children read more comics. So there's more comics available, which started in the early 2000s to now. And yeah, we're just trying to take it seriously.
1: It's too bad that you say it's like the parents that are just starting to see it as something real, because the Bone series, I read it with my kids and they absolutely love it, and so do I. It's like I can't imagine ever not seeing that as like legitimate and exciting literature. JL, you run a books festival. You're always recommending books to people. What's the appeal of a graphic novel, do you think?
2: Well, I think there's, and I think of the appeal for kids as well as for adults. When you pick up a book of prose, like my son never found reading easy. It was more effort for him than it was for me when I was a kid. And he could read, he liked it, but it was a work that I didn't feel when I was a kid. I felt like kind of an ease when I was reading. And so I recognize the importance of giving him something that supported his efforts, right? You're going to read, you're going to still read words and text, but you're also going to be supported by images that help you do a little bit of the understanding. And so for me, my goal with my son, with any reader, is to make a lifelong reader. And I think when you give them things that add variety. So even when you're used to reading chapter books or you're used to reading novels all the time, mixing in a graphic novel is a really great way to add variety and add interest and show people that there are different types of books and different types of stories and different ways to read. And so that's something that I think is really important. And I think for me as an adult, something that's really popular right now is romanticy. And I'm like, do I want to read that? I don't
1: You
2: know.
1: don't know.
2: And so I actually found a graphic novel, a romanticy graphic novel, as a way to kind of ease in, figure out, do I like the genre? What don't I like? Or what do I like? And I think graphic novels add variety. They allow you to explore different genres. If you don't like nonfiction, maybe there's ways to get into nonfiction through graphic novels that can kind of make it more interesting and create some more dynamic that you might not have otherwise.
1: Yes, I love that. And I love it as what you're saying, almost like it adds variety, but it also can be an entry point into this whole new world. Arizona, you know, we actually had your mom on yesterday to talk about Rachel Cusk's new novel, Life of M. Your mom is Heather O'Neill. So you clearly grew up in a literary household. There must have been books everywhere. I imagine I can see behind you. There's a beautiful color coordinated bookshelf. What was the appeal to these types of books for you as a kid? Because I imagine you had a treasure trove of books to sort of choose from when you were first getting into reading.
0: Yes, well, so I'm dyslexic. So when I was a kid, reading was very hard. And so you'll hear a lot of adults now who have fostered this love for graphic novels because of a learning disability. And I was very lucky to have a mother who was going to foster any type of reading that would later develop into, reading more long-term fiction. And it's really about reading becoming a habit. And it's something that I saw in children at the bookstore as well. The kids who loved comics the most were more likely to continue reading into high school. And we had a young reader graphic novel book club. And that was really good for them to come and discuss literature with each other and just develop that habit and being comfortable in this space like a bookstore and just finding a community. And that was what was so important for me as a kid as well. I so quickly found other people who loved comics. I started going to Comic-Con, doing cosplay, and just found this really sense of belonging. So when you find that within literature and realize that it can be so enriching in your life as a kid, that will lead into adulthood. And that's what happened to me.
1: I love that story. When I read Bone to my kids, I do all the voices too, and it just opens up this whole new world for all of us. And I find I'm the one that's like, okay, we're at number six, let's do it again. And interestingly enough, my son read it all the series by himself, and he wants to do it again with me, just as like a way of sharing the series. JL, you wrote a memoir, The Stone Thrower, in 2012. It's a text-only novel, but you actually want to adapt it into a graphic novel. So tell me about, why you want to adapt your story in this way, and maybe what you're hoping this can do for you, or for readers as a graphic novel versus like as the text-only novel you released in 2012.
2: Yeah. So I released the text only version in 2012, then I had a picture book on it in 2016. So there were different age

0: demographics that were hit there. But the interesting thing for me is with a picture book, you can only tell like a very short bit of the story. And I wanted to tell, my dad was the first Black quarterback to win the Grey Cup, Chuck Ealy. And I wanted to tell the full story. And what I love about a graphic novel is I want to showcase the impact of media and what was going on in the world at the same time. And there's a really great way that graphic novels allow you to integrate history and imagery into the story you're telling. And so if you think about when my dad was 18, he was going to his first year in college. It was the time when he was in his first year of college when Martin Luther King Jr. was assassinated. Mm. And so if you think about him watching these things on TV and then going to a football game where he's on TV and he's a Black quarterback leading this team, like that imagery of him playing alongside white players, playing against white athletes and Black athletes, that imagery, I think, tells a different story than just the account that I gave as his daughter recalling his life. And I've wanted to do this ever since I read The Outside Circle by Patti LaBoucaine Benson, which is a book about two Indigenous brothers. And I remember one of the images on the book is the Indian Act written on like as a tattoo. Mm. And you think about the impact of history on our bodies. Mm-hmm. And so the way that graphic novels can capture that kind of thing is just is really special.
1: I love that. And I imagine it also has opened up the story for you in a different way and the way that you relate to it through that versus just, you know, the other versions. Arizona, you actually recently published a memoir as well called Opioids and Organs. It's about the loss of your father, including your decision to donate his organs. And I would love for you to just tell us why you wanted to tell that story through a graphic novel.
2: Yeah, well, I don't actually even see myself as part of the history of memoirist. The history of graphic novels, I feel that it's a completely different form and is in conversation closer to, you know, the history in painting or filmmaking. Mm. So there was actually a review that was very positive of my book that said that it would be a creative literature teacher's nightmare, this book, which I took as a compliment. And it's because the book goes through the trajectory of my grief and my obsession with organ donation, but it does it in a way that's so visual and comedic. And I wouldn't be able to have done that in a text form to really have people take them by the hand and change the scene really quickly, the way that a movie does. A movie can cut scenes and cut between reaction shots, and just showing the emotion on characters' faces can sometimes be so much more richer than words. So the graphic novel form, it chose me. So I don't know if I would necessarily went that way.
1: That is so beautiful, Arizona. JL, as I mentioned last week, Vox reported that publishers who are, you know, sort of in absolute meltdown mode trying to figure out how to get people to buy books are looking to comics and manga and graphic novels to kind of bridge this decline in children's reading. But, you know, we were having this great little chat before we came on the air about, you know, this lingering idea, whether it's amongst parents or publishers, about whether or not these are, quote unquote, real books and people wanting to still have their kids read a text only novel. What do you say to parents who might still feel like, well, it's not really reading?
0: Well, first of all, I think a reader is better than no reader at all. Mm-hmm. So I would say that. I think if kids are reading, we're winning. And I think that the goal, like I said, is to build lifelong readers. And that starts and happens in different ways.
1: Yeah.
0: And if you can teach kids to appreciate a variety of forms, they can lean into the form that they like most. But if you tell them a form is illegitimate, that only certain types of reading are actual reading, and they don't like that form of reading, you're telling them that they are not a reader, that they can't read, that they can't participate in this act. And so I think it's so important to be able to cultivate readers by allowing them to explore the wide range. Diversity is like my number one thing, but it's not just about culture and background. It's about types of reading, genres of reading, form. And so I think it's important to let kids read what they're drawn to. You know, my kid loved Ripley's Believe It or Not. That's what he was drawn to the most. Like, and he wouldn't read it straight through. He would skip pages and stressed me out. But it's how he got into reading.
1: Yes, my son also loves those books as well. Arizona, I just want to quickly get your thoughts on that, especially as a child who said, you know, you were dyslexic and you found your way into reading through those books. What do you say to people who say, well, it's not really reading?
2: Well, I think we're really doing a disservice to graphic novels by constantly comparing them to fiction into the great novel. Mm-hmm. We don't do this with any other art form. We don't say, oh, I don't think that paintings are legitimate. And graphic novels are a visual art form, and they are visual storytelling. And it's something we go to museums to look at paintings and discuss what the illustrations and the drawings mean. And we can do that with graphic novels. I think we need to start seeing them as their own separate entity with their own history. We can look back at medieval times and churches and look at their, you know, frescoes on the wall that tell the stories of the Bible. And that was done during times where literacy was low, where we wanted people to have access to those stories. And those are the early comics. And for me, isn't the Sixtine Chapel ceiling not just an elaborate comic?
1: So that's great.
2: Yeah. So for me, I think that we need to actually remove these two. And it's one of the reasons why I see myself as a comic and not as a writer. I don't really see myself in that tradition. Mm-hmm. I studied in fine arts in film production, and a lot of people will come up to me and guiltily tell me that they read my comic in one sitting, as if it's an insult. Mm-hmm. But that's how it was meant to be read. Mm-hmm. And that's how you wouldn't say that to a filmmaker. So the genres are different, and comparing them and delegitimizing graphic novels by saying they're not real literature is incredibly strange to me.
1: Yes, yes. Well, before we go, I would really love to very quickly just get a recommendation from each of you of a graphic novel you think people should pick up. Arizona, let me start with you.
2: Yes. Well, for kids, the Lightfall series by Tim Probert is one of my all-time favorite. And because he uses light as a character in the comics, and so it's just so beautiful to be able to, such a rich illustrations.
1: And JL, what about you?
2: Yeah.
0: I'm going to recommend Our Stories Carried Us Here, which is a graphic novel anthology. It's a collection of stories, first-person accounts by immigrants and refugees from the United States.
1: Thank you so much. I really appreciated having both of you on here today. Arizona O'Neill is an illustrator based in Montreal. She's also the author of the graphic memoir Opioids and Organs. JL Richardson is the author of Gutter Child and the Stone Thrower. She's also the executive director of the Festival of Literary Diversity in Brampton, Ontario. I'm Emile Niazi, sitting in for Elamine Abdel Mahmoud. This is Commotion. There's a new play out of Stratford. Right now, it's a biting satire you could describe as an Asian rom-com meets 1700s restoration comedy. The Tao of the World by playwright Giovanni Si tackles Singapore's ultra-wealthy elite, and Joshua Chong is here to tell us all about it. Welcome back to the show.
3: Good morning, Emile. Thanks for having me.
1: Okay, so Joshua, before we get into the meat of this, can you just quickly tell us, what is this play about?
3: The Tao of the World is really about the hypocrisy of the rich. It looks at how they want to have their cake and eat it at the same time. At the center of this story, which is set in Singapore just after the pandemic reopening, about 2022, 2023, is Arabella. She's our main narrator. She's a socialite and a scion to this huge fortune. She's married to this British immigrant. She's in an unhappy marriage. She has her eyes set on this movie star named Edward. Edward, however, is in love with Arabella's cousin, Millicent. So that's the central love triangle there. And both of them are fighting for this man. But what it's really about is that, you know, they're not looking to go into these relationships for love. It's all about consolidating power. So they kind of rope in all their friends, their family members, and it kind of creates this really messy but delicious entanglement that kind of blows up in their faces.
1: Okay, I love the sound of that. You were actually there on opening night. What did you think of the play?
3: I mostly enjoyed it. It is really plot heavy and it moves super quickly. It's two acts with one intermission, 2 hours and 20 minutes. The first act kind of sets everything up, right? All the relationships. And then the second act is when everything unravels. There's a lot of backstabbing, political backstabbing, family members turning on each other. It's quite difficult to follow at times, but it's everything that you expect from a comedy of this kind. There is disguises, there are mistaken identities. There's a lot, especially in the second act, a lot of physical humor and physical comedy. So I think what worked for me really was the comedy, even though at times it's one of those plays where you have to tell yourself, like, the plot here really doesn't matter. You don't need to remember who is betraying whom, who is in love with whom, and just kind of go with it.
1: Right. Immerse yourself in what's happening.
3: Exactly.
1: So I mentioned off the top that the play looks at Singapore's ultra wealthy elite. And so inevitably, you know, it invites comparisons to things like Crazy Rich Asians. But what do you think this play does differently from that?
3: Yeah, there will be a lot of comparisons to Crazy Rich Asians because in popular media, there is so little focus on Singapore culture. Mm-hmm. Both are set in Singapore, both kind of focus on the upper crust. But that really, for me at least, is where the similarities end. Whereas Crazy Rich Asians kind of plays with the ultra rich like a cat would play with a ball of yarn. Mm-hmm. The Tao of the World has much more political and social bite. I kind of compare it to it really skewers the rich like a chicken satay, which is my favorite Singapore dish, and kind of grills them on top of an open flame. So it is really funny, but underneath of that, there's this real undercurrent of social and class commentary, which is what really makes this play not just engaging, but thought-provoking.
1: You know, we talked about this idea of it being like a classic restoration comedy. For those who don't know what that means, can you give us a little background on that genre and how it relates to this?
3: Yeah, the Tao of the World is actually loosely inspired on a very famous restoration comedy by William Congreve from 1700 called The Way of the World. And the restoration comedy era was kind of from 1660 to 1710. And during the reign of King Charles II, this was after, of course, the Puritans were ruling England and theaters were shut down for 18 years. So this was kind of the reopening of the theaters, right? And during this period, you had a lot of comedies that focused on the hypocrisy of the upper class, the immorality of the upper class, and how they kind of lived their lives at the expense of those underneath them, the working class, the proletariat. And this kind of created the restoration comedy, or what we know today as a comedy of manners. And that has lived on well beyond the restoration era with shows like, you know, The Importance of Being Earnest or this show, The Tao of the World.
1: So this show takes place after the lockdowns of the COVID-19 pandemic. And curious how that spirit of the restoration play that you were just talking about fits into that period.
3: Yeah. Giovanni Sai really takes elements of the restoration comedy but really subverts it. Mm. So the first act is a really conventional comedy of manners that focuses and skewers the upper class. But the second act kind of flips it on his head. I said earlier that, you know, the primary narrator of The Tao of the World is Arabella, this upper class socialite. Mm-hmm. But that narrative perspective really shifts in one key moment in the second act, when it shifts to the working class, the unseen laborers behind the scenes whose labor helps, you know, Arabella, her family, and her friends kind of live this extravagant lifestyle that they have. So that's really fascinating. I think what Giovanni is trying to comment on and what he has told me in the interviews that I've done with him is that, you know, this idea of the restoration comedy going back to normal after COVID, mm-hmm. he really wants to interrogate with this play, back to normal for whom? Mm. And what does back to normal mean for mm-hmm. people in the upper class compared to those in the working class, especially in Singapore, who for whom, you know, back to normal was not something that they ever wanted to go back to. Mm.
1: So writer and director Giovanni Si is from Montreal, and his last play, Salesman in China, was also a big hit for Stratford. And he actually spoke to guest host Garvia Bailey on Q recently. And here's what he had to say about setting The Tao of the World in Singapore.
4: No matter if, you know, if I'm writing about Singapore in 2022 or with Salesman in China as China in 1983 or whatever, I'm always writing about here and now.
5: Yes.
4: That's what I'm aiming to do. And so if I wanted to think about what our society was like, Singapore was a really wonderful proxy.
1: So, Joshua, you were born in Singapore. You spent a lot of time there. How do you feel about what he said there about Singapore as a proxy for Canada?
3: I agree. It is such a great proxy for Canada because in some ways there are a lot of similarities between Singapore and Canada. Mm. Both are incredibly cosmopolitan, melting pots, so many different cultures mingling together. Singapore also has a very complicated colonial history, and that is explored in this show, as well as, you know, the relationship between different classes. I think, you know, as a Singaporean, some of the things didn't work for me because there were some, you know, key historical and factual inaccuracies that perhaps Giovanni stretched a bit too far. Mm-hmm. So that kind of took me out of it. But I think for, you know, everyday Canadians that are going into it, that kind of see Singapore as this kind of utopian myth, the Dubai of Southeast Asia, or whatever that is, this play kind of takes that myth and shatters it, right? And sometimes it takes, you know, as an outsider, looking at a culture different from yours to kind of force you to kind of look inwards and reflect on your own. So although for me, it didn't really work for me because that myth of Singapore has already long been shattered, I think for regular Canadian audiences who maybe are unfamiliar with Singapore going into it will take something more out of it than perhaps I did.
1: Joshua, quickly, I feel like we love these types of like rich person satires. I'm thinking White Lotus and the many, many seasons it's inspired, Succession. You know, why do you think we do love to sort of see the dark side of the wealthy?
3: I think because shows like these, you know, Succession, White Lotus, The Tao of the World, it's all based on truth. It's based on kernels of truth, and it stretches it and it turns it into comedy. And it's so delicious, especially for us right now, you know, a lot of working class people, it's easy to feel helpless. And shows like this, you know, don't necessarily, they entertain us, but they also force us to look at the world in a different way as well.
1: I love that. Well, Joshua Chong, I really appreciate you being here to have this conversation with us.
3: Thanks for having me.
1: Joshua Chong is an arts critic with the Toronto Star. He was here with me in Toronto. The Tao of the World is on stage now until September 26th in Stratford.

That's Driving by Winnipeg's own Amy Chun, and it's on her debut EP, Aries Baby. And tomorrow on the show, we are talking about the legacy of R&B artist Aaliyah, who was lost to the world 25 years ago. This artist single-handedly changed the genre of pop music, and I can't wait to talk all about it. That's it for the show today. I'm Emile Niazi, sitting in for El Amin Abdel Mahmoud. Thanks for listening.

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1: You may have heard the news that cultural icon, country music star Dolly Parton died this week. 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
7: Gandhi envisioned a free India as a place of communal harmony. Today, India is rife with an aggressive nationalism that sees it as a Hindu nation. On Ideas, was Gandhi's vision ever enough?
8: From CBC News, The World This Hour, I'm Claude Feig. Tens of billions of dollars in retaliatory tariffs, billions more in support for workers and businesses. Federal ministers today laid out the Canadian plan of attack in the escalating trade war with the U.S. Kate McKenna has the details.
9: In a packed warehouse in Guelph, Ontario, Jim Estelle, owner of Danby Appliances, is clear.
10: Well, Canada had to do something, and doing counter tariffs is as reasonable as anything.
9: Optimistic Canadian tariffs will drive up prices for his American competitor.
11: We chose Canada.
12: Finance Minister François-Philippe Champagne announced the details of nearly $28 billion in counter-tariffs aimed at the U.S. A necessary move, he says, after talks with the U.S. broke down.
11: Effective September 8, Canada will impose counter-tariffs of up to 15%, 25%, or 50%.
12: In a list released by Ottawa, some 700 items the U.S. exports to Canada will soon face counter tariffs. U.S. steel and aluminum products will be tariffed at 50%. Other American products facing 50% tariffs include perfumes and makeup, smartphones, and milk products. Meanwhile, other sectors, including seafood, pulp and paper, and electronics, are being hit at lower rates. The federal government also announced $7.5 billion in supports for workers and businesses. Patty Haidu is the Minister of Jobs.
13: So we're making sure that the tools that we need to pivot to new markets, to change products or services and come out stronger than ever are there now and for as long as it takes to weather this storm.
12: Kate McKenna, CBC News, Ottawa.
8: So Mark Carney's government launched its retaliatory measures against the U.S. today, announcing dollar-for-dollar counter-tariffs on a wide range of U.S. goods. CBC News chief political correspondent Rosemary Barton spoke to California Governor Gavin Newsom about those counter-tariffs and his reaction to the trade war and what he thinks Trump will come back to the negotiating table again.
14: I absolutely believe within a matter of days, I couldn't imagine more than 2-3 weeks, he'll be back at the table. He's getting crushed. He's getting hammered by his own party right now. Imagine being Mike Rogers trying to run for the United States Senate in Michigan. Imagine being the gubernatorial candidates in places or senatorial candidates in places like Maine or Ohio. This is the impacts are outsized up there, and he's putting all of them in a terrible position. And so I think the pressure is coming from within the party, not just externally from people like myself and obviously from Canadians.
8: And you can watch the full interview with California Governor Gavin Newsom tonight on The National. Loblaw is restoring country of origin labeling on fresh produce in most provinces. Shoppers started noticing the information was removed earlier this month, but now the company is reversing course. Loblaw tells CBC it wants to help shoppers buy Canadian products amid trade uncertainty with the U.S. Country of origin labeling on produce is required in Ontario and Quebec by law. We're getting an eyewitness account after an employee at Montreal's Trudeau International Airport was hit by a plane last night and later died. Montreal police say the aircraft was reversing when it hit the ground crew worker. The individual has been identified as 39-year-old Oscar Robayo. A passenger aboard the Paris-bound flight described to CBC News the horror of watching the fatal pushback accident unfold on his seatback screen. I could see the nose landing gear, and then all of a sudden, he says, it was if the tarmac worker had stumbled, and then at that moment, the plane backed up, and we felt the shock, says Matthew Duvenu. Employment and Social Development Canada has opened an investigation. And finally, a legend of country music has died.
2: Mama sold the rags together.
8: Dolly Parton came from humble beginnings and rose to become one of the country music's most beloved performers. Her hit-making musical career spanned decades. Her publicist says she died peacefully in Nashville. Dolly Parton was 80 years old. And that is your world this hour. For CBC News, I'm Claude Fagg.
2: Then she said, perhaps this coat.
15: Here's your evening weather forecast. In Fort Chipewyan and the park tonight, clear, local smoke, low 12. Fort Smith tonight, clear, local smoke this evening, low 11. Clutsuke tonight, clear, low 11. Fort Resolution tonight, clear, local smoke this evening, low 11. Haverford tonight, clear, local smoke this evening, low 13. Fort Providence tonight, clear, local smoke, low 13. Fort Simpson tonight, widespread smoke, low 13. And Yellowknife tonight, clear, low 12.
16: This episode of Ideas originally ran in 2020. I'm Nala Ayed. Welcome to Ideas.
17: What's happening in India, what the government is doing, the CAA, the NRC, they go against the very fabric of the country. They go against what Gandhi fought for.
16: On December 12, 2019, the government of India enacted the Citizenship Amendment Act.
17: They go against what our forefathers fought for, the entire Indian nation fought for together against the British back in 47, and it's the secular fabric.
16: The act was criticized for being discriminatory, especially for targeting Muslims.
17: It's what is laid in our constitution, in the preamble, that we are a socialist, sovereign, secular republic.
16: Protests then began in northeastern India and later spread across the country. Diaspora communities around the world took up placards. And it was then that Mahatma Gandhi made his appearance, sort of, on countless posters and t-shirts which featured his iconic face. Thousands of Indians, young and old, stood in the streets and called for a return to Gandhian values.
18: In the 60s and 70s, Gandhi, there's a kind of a sanitized Gandhi. There was a halo around Gandhi. He brought us our freedom. He was the father of the nation. But by the time I became an adult and a researcher, there was a much more contested Gandhi.
19: I think Gandhi represents, if I can use a psychological term, a super ego of the nation. He's like the father figure. He's literally the father of the nation.
16: Gandhi was seen as a reminder of a time when India did better. But many others wondered whether Gandhi was the one to look back to.
20: Why does he have to be relevant? Would be my question. You know, just because he was relevant at one point, why does he always have to be relevant?
16: Contributor Aparita Bhandari looks at the life of Gandhi, the Mahatma, Bapu, father, and asks if Gandhi's India was ever an India for everyone. This is the first of a two-part series called The Idea of India.
21: So this is the place where Mahatma Gandhi was cremated.
22: So his dead body is here?
23: I'm the daughter of a former Indian diplomat. We moved around a lot. But no matter which country I lived in, I was always aware of how India was seen in the world. The Taj Mahal, Bollywood, and of course, Gandhi.
21: The ashes was taken all over India and even abroad. So you see, this is the place.
23: I spent my formative years in New Delhi, and everybody in India grew up with Gandhi. the father of the nation, or as we called him, Bapu.
21: Look,
23: Papa.
21: See there first.
23: His portrait was displayed in every government office. And on my trips back, I'd see his face everywhere, on all the currency notes, even on a sculpture of him at the store where I buy my clothes.
21: So, the last words he uttered was, "Hey, Ram."
22: Last word he ever said?
21: Yeah. He uttered before he died. Do you know?
23: So I grew up with Gandhian values like communal harmony and understanding my duty as a person of privilege. My social circles were diverse and inclusive.
1: Fear. As tensions remain high in Delhi, the national capital, a battleground. Violent clashes between Hindus and Muslims have rocked the city for days.
23: So it was devastating to see the growing intolerance in India against her Muslim citizens and other minority groups like the Dalit, or so-called untouchables, and confusing. Gandhi's vision of communal harmony that I was raised on seems lost in the melee of politics and everyday life.
4: And so to his poplar home, where we leave this bizarre little man, whose coming has caused so much comment, complete with loincloth, spinning wheel, and goat's milk, feeling sure that he cannot...
23: Long before this 1931 visit, Gandhi had spent part of his youth in England, where he studied law. He then went to South Africa to represent diaspora Indians facing racial discrimination. Gandhi returned to India in 1915 when he was 45. 6 years later, he traded in his suit and a tie for a shaved head and loincloth. Fasting or going on hunger strikes became his chosen way to make his satyagraha and to engage in civil disobedience.
4: These intimate pictures of Gandhi once more in the limelight as the result of his hunger strike give you an idea of how frail the little Hindu leader was when he began his fast.
23: Those pictures of a saintly, self-sacrificing Gandhi would last for decades.
18: When I was growing up in the 60s and 70s, Gandhi, there's a kind of a sanitized Gandhi. There was a halo around Gandhi. My name is Ramachandra Guha, and I'm a historian and biographer based in Bengaluru in South India. He brought us our freedom. He was the father of the nation. But by the time I became an adult and a researcher, there was a much more contested Gandhi. Now, on the one hand, I was meeting environmentalists who were affirming Gandhi. But at the same time, the early 90s, are the rise of the Hindu fundamentalist movement, the demolition of the mosque in Ayodhya, where people are demonizing Gandhi from the right, you know, and exalting Gandhi's murderer, Godse. There's also critique of Gandhi from the left that is emerging in the 1990s, both by Dalit activists who were admirers of the great Dalit ideologue and leader and thinker, B.R. Ambedkar, but also Marxists who thought Gandhi was a kind of a capitalist stooge. So among the reasons I was getting interested in Gandhi was he was no longer a kind of saintly halo about him, but he was being vigorously affirmed by some activists and just as vigorously denounced by other activists.
5: He is, in fact, one of the most known people in the world and one of only two globally known Indians, the other one being the Buddha, who lived, of course, much before Gandhi. But both are interestingly known for the same thing, for nonviolence or ahimsa.
23: Faisal Devdi teaches history at the University of Oxford. He wasn't aware of the skeptical view of Gandhi when he was growing up in Tanzania, but he later came to see Gandhi as a radical figure.
5: So Gandhi in modern times, of course, is the man chiefly associated with the theory or the theorization of nonviolence as a moral and a political, not just tool, but a way of being. And he was hugely influential, not just in India, of course, because India was the first country after the United States to be freed from colonial rule, from British colonial rule. And its freedom was accomplished very largely through a set of nonviolent protests. But in doing so, the great drama of Indian independence, because it was the first one after the US in the 18th century, received enormous amounts of attention from other parts of the world and not just colonies. So we know, for instance, that in the United States, nonviolence became a hugely effective form of mobilizing among African-American populations, so populations in the minority. And of course, you have the same situation happening with a majority population in South Africa in the struggle against apartheid. But Gandhi, of course, has also become a kind of cliche because he's so well known. Strangely, he's not known well enough. That is to say, he's known just for a set of stereotypes, non-violence. No one really inquires into what that might mean. And he's often reduced to his appearance and his costume, his rimless glasses, etc. So this is one of the ironies of being well known, that in fact you're not very well known at all.
0: I'm Ananya Mukherjee Reed. I'm the Provost and Vice President Academic at University of British Columbia, Okanagan. I'm also a professor of economics, philosophy, and politics at UBC Okanagan. The idea that has endured time and place the most is this idea of the lack of moral justification of colonialism, that colonialism must be fought on the ground that it is not moral, and that very ordinary people who have nothing but that conviction that they're fighting against an immoral force can and should stand up against colonialism. To me, this is the idea that has transcended time and place in defining what Gandhi is. If we actually follow his biography and the development of his ideas over time, there are many critiques. For example, his idea on caste, his idea on women, his early ideas on race, the formation of the ideas around relationship between a Black and European peoples.
23: He once said, "Man is supreme in the outward activities of a married pair, and therefore it is in the fitness of things that he should have a greater knowledge thereof."
18: He was a traditional Hindu patriarch. He did not want women in public life. But I spoke about Kamala Devi Chattopadhyay, Sarojini Naidu. He had female associates who changed his mind. I mean, he never became a thoroughgoing feminist, but he grew to appreciate what women could contribute to political and social life in India. And it's striking that there were more women in Gandhi's Congress Party and in the Freedom Movement than in Lenin's Bolshevik Party, in Mao's Communist Party. No, whether Churchill had no female ministers, whereas in 1924, as early as 1924, the Congress Party under Gandhi had a female president of the party.
23: Part of Gandhi's success was built on his ability to connect with people through stories and metaphors built on ordinary, everyday life. Gandhi tells the story of a well-meaning man of faith trying to rescue a scorpion from drowning. The scorpion bites the man, but the man tries to save the scorpion again. When a non-believer calls him a fool, the man responds, "It's the scorpion's nature to sting, and it is my nature to bear the pain." His speeches were often sermon-like. He used everyday examples to talk about our basic nature and the importance of duty. But Gandhi's folksy rhetoric didn't pacify his critics.
5: Well, they said many things, but, you know, the one thing that has always characterized them is the accusation that Gandhi was a hypocrite, because they thought he was sanctimonious, that he was, dripping with moralism. And yet, of course, this charge of hypocrisy was so ever-present because it could never be proven. But apart from that, I just wanted to mention the modality of the critique that Gandhi received in his own time and in ours. Apart from that, there are actually perfectly good and genuine reasons why his critics chose him as their target. Whether it has to do with race, in particular, Gandhi's views of Africans when he was in South Africa, whether it has to do with gender, his views on women and treatment of women, or whether it has to do with caste, his views on and treatment of lower castes in India.
0: I grew up in Bengal. There was quite a few strong criticisms about Gandhi's approach to politics that were very popular in Bengal. So very early on in my life, it was in our family discussions, the dining table, schools, radio, popular media, everywhere. So for example, my grandfather and my father would have continuous discussions on, you know, Gandhi. They were more critical of Gandhi's political strategy, where, well, they strongly believed that he was not a strong enough critic of the caste system. He had relationships with the leaders of industry. And so remember, West Bengal at that time, undivided Bengal, was already quite a hub of industry. And so Gandhi's ideas, while they were all very well received as anti-colonial strategies, that yes, every village should be independent, there should be, you know, village industries should be developed and handloom should be developed. While all of that was very well received as anti-colonial strategies, but they were not as well received as those who believed in a modern urban India.
23: In 1930, Gandhi walked almost 400 kilometers to protest a colonial tax on salt, a basic necessity for all Indians. He'd figured out how to make civic action less abstract, especially for those far away from the center stage of political theater. For Gandhi, this type of protest wasn't new. He'd been thinking through ideas of nonviolent resistance for more than two decades.
19: If you read his first book, you know, Hind Swaraj, written in 1909, you know, it's written in an interesting period in world history. I'm Dr. Shruti Kapela. I teach modern Indian history and global political thought at the Faculty of History at Cambridge. If you look at Turkey, if you look at Russia, if you look at Japan, the world is moving away from Western imperialism, from Western empire. And there is this idea that there is nothing inevitable about the rise of the modern West. But those changes or those moves away are much more violent. They're violent because, of course, Russia's defeat at the hand of Japan is that moment of reckoning for Asia to be able to cast its own political destiny anew. And Gandhi is, you know, navigating in that world because India too is not immune from that anti-imperialist moment in 1905-08, when you have the first mass movement against the empire called the Home Rule or the Home Industry, or so-called Swadeshi moment. And that Swadeshi moment was violent, but it had radicalized a whole new generation, particularly of young men. And Gandhi had encountered these men in London, among whom Savarkar, the ideologue, the formative ideologue of Hindu nationalism and Hindutva, is one of them. And he meets them in London. And he has this massive debate in India House there in Hampstead. And Gandhi loses that debate. And that debate is on whether violence will produce a political change in India. And having lost that debate, then Gandhi, of course, you know, it's a story which is not authenticated, but it's a well-known story. It's in Gandhian circles. And this, in a way, becomes the trigger point for Gandhi to start writing Hind Swaraj when he leaves London back for South Africa. And that is, as you know, that book is a Socratic dialogue between Gandhi and an imaginary critic. So he represents the path of violence, the path of political change, a much more radical change. So Gandhi is, in a way, grappling very early on that how do you institute a new political language, a new agenda for political action? And unlike whether it is the radicals who are really quite popular, they're quite cultish figures in this period, and unlike even the dominant liberal-oriented, constitutionally-minded Congress at this point, Gandhi actually turns all of this on its head. And he says, no, the site of transformation has to be the individual self. The self will become both the agent and the conclusion of political change. So Gandhi doesn't want to change institutions. He doesn't want to appeal to them. He certainly doesn't want a violent confrontation with them. But what he determines in Hind Swaraj is that if there's a transformation of the self, then the world can change. So that becomes, I think, the Gandhian credo. That philosophy is a very, very, very hard to, in a way, put back into any kind of conventional political language, be that liberalism, be that Marxism, be that communism or conservatism. So Gandhi circumvents established political languages for, if I can use that word, a tyranny of a new self. And it's a very demanding self. This is not that a self which is, you know, given to just pleasures or their pursuit of happiness, the kinds of things that we would think about in the 20th century. But this is a kind of much more Nietzschean, much more like a self, a subject, which has to be remade right from an annihilation almost of their own inherited ways of thinking, of accessing happiness and so on and so forth.
5: One of the things that really struck me about Gandhi was that, unlike his more pessimistic peers, despite facing really remarkable amounts of violence in his own lifetime, not only against his person, but against others, despite this, Gandhi thought that violence really depended upon nonviolence. And what this meant was that you couldn't, for instance, think about a war, a battle, without understanding that the only way in which an army holds together is by the indubitable virtues of sacrifice and bravery and courage, that soldiers sacrificed for each other more than they did for the national cause that were meant to be fighting, that no army could hold together without these virtues. If an army was defined, or the relations of soldiers and the army were defined purely by self-interest, the army would dissolve in a minute. So his point then was, how do you actually withdraw those virtues from violence? They have been, as it were, kidnapped by violence. And once you do this, violence will collapse of its own accord. So for him, nonviolence is not something that should be placed over against violence, which is why it is a negative form, even grammatically, nonviolence, both in Sanskrit, ahimsa, and in English, nonviolence. But rather, it is something that pre-exists, that is always there, and that actually lies under violence itself. So there's a complicity between violence and nonviolence. So his task then is to withdraw virtue out of violence, to withdraw nonviolence out of violence, and to let violence collapse. And what's, for me, fantastic about this vision is that it does not mimic, how should I put it, the way in which violence is normally described, which is always about advancing, like armies advance, about moving forward, about capturing. For Gandhi, it's the opposite. You must withdraw. You must move back. You must let violence collapse.
23: And not only violence, all injustice, like the caste system. For thousands of years, Indian society organized itself around a hierarchical system that divides people into four social classes, or varnas, and thousands of jatis, specific clan groups one must marry into to maintain purity.
3: I understand that our dharma has a great kalank, aspruchyata roop. So, aspruchyata ko mitane ke liye, hum khud aspruchya ban jaye.
23: Before independence in 1947, Indian thinkers and leaders like B.R. Ambedkar, the iconic Dalit visionary, said the key to equality was annihilating the caste system. But for Gandhi, caste was a necessary part of a free India. His belief that a transformation of society came from a transformation of the self was bound up in caste. Caste gave structure and purpose. It was a necessary part of a society based on Ram Rajya.
19: So Gandhi does not, in a way, satisfy the demands of a liberal progressive agenda, because he used this word Ram Rajya. It's a term from, you know, of course, the Ramayana of the Hindu epic, and it refers to a kind of utopian social equipoise, But it's a word which installs the reign of Lord Ram as an ideal type. So Gandhi, in that sense, is conservative. To elaborate on what Uday Mehta, one of India's foremost political theorists, wrote about, Gandhi, in a way, accepts the conditions of life, the conditions of society as they are presented. So he's not radical. He's radical in a large, large number of ways. He's conservative in the sense that he doesn't want to alter the major conditions within which a human being is born. Say, for instance, their religious inheritance. Gandhi very famously is opposed to conversions. He doesn't believe that one can get rid of one's inheritances. So you can acquire another religion, you can, but you can never give up on something that you have been born into. So Gandhi's Free India is therefore a combination of these things, where so-called traditions will prevail. The world of society, the social world, must not be too messed up with, because he believes in the humility of human action. He doesn't think like most Enlightenment thinkers or most modern thinkers that man really is at the center of the world.
20: You know, so his conception was the Ram Rajya, that people would govern themselves. I'm Aparna Vaidik. I'm associate professor of history at Ashoka University in Haryana, India. The idea of trusteeship, that the rich will give up their trustees of wealth for on behalf of the poor, and people will govern themselves. And village cooperatives, people will get together and they will decide how they want to run. So that's really his conception, that we rule ourselves. We don't need the state to rule us. And that's why he wanted the Indian National Congress to dissolve. Once independence came, he said, you're no longer required. He firmly believed that kind of moral agent could exist, because the entire Satyagraha, it's translated a request for truth, but it's also translated as soul force. To ask your opponent for their best, just because we are humans and therefore the truth would resonate in their soul as well, is what he is really asking for. So for him, it was perfectly conceivable for the citizen to be a moral being. Because in the act of resisting the British also, the act of resistance was a moral resistance that he was doing. So for him, yes, it's perfectly conceivable in the Gandhian framework for the citizen to be that kind of a moral being.
0: This is all really a politicization of Gandhi that he may have opened himself up to. So people who want to claim that India should be a Hindu Rashtra, those who think that the Hindu majority should define the cultural and political and ideological norms of India, go back to Gandhi for that, right? They can go back to Gandhi for that. Now, if the question is, was Gandhi a Hindu ideologue? You know, Gandhi had this idea of harmony being possible. So colonialism is morally corrupt. You get the British out of the country. And then Hindus and Muslims can work together. The Dalits and Brahmins can work together. The industrialists and workers can work together. So this is kind of an elitist view of social harmony, right? So I think the fallacy is there, that in believing that harmony is possible, because people will ultimately be convinced of both the political feasibility, political and social feasibility, and the moral power of being in harmony.
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6: After less than a century under the British Crown, India's most crucial hour has struck. Under Queen Victoria's great-grandson, the transfer of power is completed. Pandit Nehru, Congress leader, is India's Prime Minister. Muhammad Ali Jinnah, Muslim chief, becomes Pakistan's Governor-General. Mahatma Gandhi, the 78-year-old mystic, stands inscrutable and aloof. Today, the fate of 400 million Indians is in the hands of these leaders.
16: India was finally free. But the question now was, what could this new nation become? Would Mahatma Gandhi's vision of an equal society become a reality? Was it even a vision of equality? Contributor Aparita Bhandari brings us the first part of a two-part series called The Idea of India.

0: Andy, as I was saying before, was not very interested in a large overbearing state. He was much more anarchistic in his views. He was much more focused on individuals and groups and their relations in society. He distrusted the modern state because he saw it as itself being not just an instrument of violence, but as a remnant of colonialism. You know, when Nehru, who became India's first prime minister, compared what he called the two Englands, the England of liberty and of John Stuart Mill on the one hand, and the England of colonial oppression in India on the other, he wanted England to remain true to her better self. That is to say, the England of John Stuart Mill and liberalism. Gandhi, on the other hand, thought that these two Englands were the same England, that one was made possible by the other, that liberal, democratic, parliamentary England was enabled by England as the imperial hegemon in India and in other parts of the world, and vice versa. So he didn't have that much faith in the state, but he, of course, recognized that there was no getting around it. So he was very pragmatic in this sense. He would have wanted, I think, a minimal state and a maximal society, if you will.
1: कि आज मैं जिंदा हूं तो कल तक मुझको जिंदा रहना ही है इसलिए अगर मुझको ज्यादा
2: Gandhi continued to emphasize that the only way forward was for Indians to remember that it was through sacrifice for others that India would succeed. His mantra for India after the British remained, as it was when the British still ruled, everyone should do their duty.
3: The thing about Gandhi is that he's not a philosopher, he's not a writer or a theorist. In the way we understand writers and philosophers and theorists. Most of his writing comes in the form, if you asked him something, he would respond to it. Or a lot of his writing is basically correspondence. Or he's writing small pamphlets. Although we have 100 volumes, you know, over 100 volumes of his correspondence and all that. So for me to answer a direct question like this, you know, what is his notion of citizen? Well, we don't know. Because, you know, it's all derivative. You know, to ask that what is Gandhi's notion of citizenship, for that, first, Gandhi has to believe in the idea of state. Yeah, for him to have some notion of citizenship. But Gandhi is an anarchist. He doesn't believe in the idea of state. So what we can derive from his ideas is a notion of citizenship, which is non-statist. And the sense that we have from him, he nowhere says a citizen ought to be like this or citizen ought to do that. What he can at best tell us is about the functions of a citizen or what other certain notions or attributes a citizenship should have. So the first one he says is that the first derivative, the first idea that we can have is of his non-state conception of citizenship is the most marginalized people should have access to state institutions and resources. And some of us who grew up in India in 70s, 80s, and 90s, in our school textbooks, we used to have the first page used to be Gandhi's talisman. Gandhi's talisman was every action that you take, ask yourself if it's going to benefit the poorest person or the most marginalized person you know. So that's his notion, that it's important that the most marginalized person should have access to state institutions and resources. Second, about the role of dissent, especially nonviolent dissent. So Gandhi was, you know, he's the dissident par excellence. So for him, being able to dissent is very important. But again, his kind of dissent doesn't threaten the state. Yeah, although he's full of paradoxes also. Gandhi's full of contradictions also. The idea of dissent is the second. And the third is importance of duties along with the rights of a citizen. So the way we understand the liberal conception of citizenship is primarily about rights. But what Gandhi adds to it is the idea of duties.
0: Gandhi was very, very attentive to context. He thought that nonviolence was universal, but it had to be rethought in different contexts, which is why he had this idea

0: of swadharma, of one's own duty, right? Your duty was determined by who you were and where you were and where you came from. So in the case of this ancient text, the Bhagavad Gita, the hero of the Bhagavad Gita is a prince called Arjuna, who has been led to this battlefield. And on the battlefield, he loses the will to fight. And his charioteer, who is in fact the divine figure Krishna, has to counsel him to fight. And he does so by telling Arjuna, look, whether you leave or whether you stay, this battle is going to be fought. If you leave, one side will win and the other will lose. And if you stay, the reverse will happen. So you cannot simply leave and think that you're not responsible. What has brought you to this site? It's a whole history that includes you, your brothers, your wife, your family, your father, etc. Because this is a fratricidal war, another version, if you will, of a civil war. So you must do your duty, given who you are and what has brought you here, and fight. You don't have a choice. Different contexts call for different kinds of duties and different kinds of sacrifices. What a woman should do in a certain circumstance would be different from what a man or a child would do. You know, what a higher caste person would do would be different from what a lower caste. So Gandhi doesn't deal in generic categories, which is why he's so anarchistic, as I'm describing him, so interested in the individual. Of course, everyone is part of a group, but you must think for yourself who you are and therefore what your duty must be. The duty of upper caste people to lower caste people, in his view, is seva, service. Because upper castes have been served for hundreds, if not thousands of years by lower castes, now they must serve the lower castes.
1: And Gandhi, therefore, institutes the subject. The individual subject becomes an agent for him, a moral agent of political change, which is why, if you look at all his programmatic action, whether it is walking, whether it is celibacy, or whether it is even, walking and celibacy to me are the two prime examples, but a third example, fasting. All these individuated, quite self-punishing, quite self-abnegating practices of the self that Gandhi installs in it, they, to my mind, they speak to very, very big political and economic phenomena of the day. His thought is very much, as I said, a new and very demanding and a very difficult politics of the self, which cannot be easily reproduced, but it can be practiced.
2: Well, you know, for him, he was big on this bringing the intellectual labor with manual labor together. So that was the moral being that he was talking about. And that's why so much emphasis in his ashram on everyone performing what he called the bread labor. That in the day, during the day, either you do the charkha, you spin the wheel, you peel the peas, feed the goat, go and milk the cows, you know, or whatever, or clean the toilets. So for him, you know, manual scavenging, you know, for him, that was the solution. That if we, each individual, performed all forms of labor, so the division of labor in the society would go away. That was his, we may agree with it or we may not, that was his solution to the caste system also. A lot of his ideas are really praxis. It's at the level of practice. That it is not about theoretically being a moral being, but you live as one. We do hit a limitation with Gandhi. That he prescribes intellectual work along with scavenging, along with cleaning the toilets, farming, spinning the wheel for the people. And I've always wondered, how does that solve the life of someone who's actually a manual scavenger? It doesn't solve it for them, no? Because they don't have access to education. They don't have access to, you know, clean water. They don't have access to food. So your prescription for praxis is really for the bourgeois or for somebody who has already arrived at a certain stage in life. Yeah, so, and that's where Gandhi hits his limitation. And that's what keeps me from valorizing him too much also.
3: For many Indians, the idea of India was expansive, an idea shared by two key figures. Rabindranath Tagore, the great Bengali poet, writer, and Nobel laureate was suspicious of nationalism and declared there were higher ideals for humanity to aspire to. Jawaharlal Nehru, India's first prime minister, believed the idea of India was bound up in its diversity, without which there could be no unity. Today, India is still wrestling with the visions of both Tagore and Nehru.
1: The word idea of India belongs to both Tagore and made famous by Nehru, who actually said that India was greater than its material entity, its territory, or even its history, but it was a vision. It was a vision of the future. And this phrase then, as it were, stands in for post-colonial, for independent, for utopian India. And it has endured. Yeah, of course, today, that very word has been challenged by the current regime of Hindu nationalists who argue that there's more than one idea of India. And therefore, the word New India, if you see that is used in current commentary, refers to, I think, to a more an India which sort of represents the majoritarian Hindu identity. So be that as it may, but between these two ideas is actually what Gandhi may have thought of India. As you know, that Gandhi's assassination by a Hindu fanatic in 1948 really exposes for the first time that there are competing notions of what independence, freedom, fraternity, liberty, and modern India might stand for. So I wouldn't say that Gandhi's India has receded or been defeated, but I actually think, because I'm a historian, that modern India is an outcome of, among other things, but primarily of Gandhi. So if you look at India, which is bandied about, but also factually is the world's largest democracy, where would you see its origins in? And I would see its origins in Gandhi's movements, which were incredibly popular, particularly the Salt Satyagraha in 1930, when, you know, hundreds of thousands of people walked with him on not any, you know, major, in the sense, trigger point or a reaction to an imperial thing, but to a general larger condition of poverty in India. So I think when commentators say that Gandhi's India has not lasted, what they mean is that a kind of much more majoritarian idea of India has come to be, because Gandhi was also known for his multi-religiosity as well as his opposition to the partition of India. And so in a way, Gandhi, you could say, his vision of what a free India might have looked like died actually in 1947 itself, because he did not want a divided India. But I think when people refer to there is no Gandhian India today, they're, I think, speaking about or referring to Hindu majoritarianism, a more kind of violent set of politics that has become all too visible at the moment.
4: It's 2 a.m. Vijay Kant Chauhan is on his way to meet his men, a group of Hindu vigilantes who have formed a self-appointed militia to defend cows. This is their last briefing.
3: Gandhi's understanding of the citizen and society was based on this Hindu framework, this Ram Rajya. Was that ever going to be a framework that could lead to a liberal secular nation and citizenry?
2: Okay, you know, your question presumes that India was a liberal secular nation to begin with. But I feel it had several competing and parallel and intertwined conceptions of what India was. And each one of them would manifest at different times. So having said that, I do not think that India was only liberal and secular. And this is not talked about enough. But in Nehru's ideas, his supposed secular and liberal nationalism had a shared ground with Hindu nationalism. Yeah, and the shared ground was everyone agreed about the constitution, about India's flag, and about the national anthem. Now, if one were to compare Savarkar's Hindutva, his short book on Hindutva, and Nehru's Discovery of India, if one were to compare the two, they're very different from each other, but there are certain similarities we need to understand. And that will also help us understand Gandhi better. Gandhian ideas were, or what are their limitations. So Savarkar's Hindutva and Nehru's discovery of India, both were written in a jail. Yeah. Both talk about the nation space as home. Yeah. And both depict Hindus as organic, you know, and original inhabitants of India.
3: Vinayak Damodar Savarkar was an Indian independence activist, the father of the Hindu nationalist philosophy known as Hindutva.
2: I feel that Indian democracy or Indian state or Indian politics was never really above, you know, being mobilized in favor of majoritarianism. And everybody, one thing that everybody forgets about Nehru is he, like Savarkar and others, is also an upper caste Hindu male. So what we are really looking at is an upper caste Hindu male discursive terrain. Idea of India embodies that idea. And that fundamentally leaves out women. It leaves out minorities. It leaves out the Dalits. It leaves out the Adivasis.
5: Mohandas Gandhi meets with Muhammad Ali Jinnah in an attempt to bring the Hindus and the Muslims together. In an India always torn by the strife of castes, Mahatma Gandhi has tried for some semblance of unity. Again, it is something he failed to achieve. He parted friends with Jinnah, he says, but the Indian problem remains.
6: On the other question of imagining a harmonious society, I think that's where I part company with Gandhi. The dream of a harmonious society, yes, we cannot let go of a dream where there will be harmony amongst people. But that harmony cannot happen through simply only by entrusting the elites to do their duty, quote-unquote duty. I think we have an extremely unequal social order. And that inequity has to be acknowledged, confronted, and worked on in a way that might require a very important political, social, and economic change.
2: You know, the violence that I'm talking about is going back to what Gandhi had to say about the scavengers. He gives them a new name, calls them Harijan, and talks about their upliftment and this and that. But these are all prescriptions of an upper caste man to somebody whose life is entrenched in those frames, where there is no life outside of that frame. And it does nothing to change their lives. I don't know if you have seen the movie Lagan, or if your audience will have a reference for it. It is basically a movie in which some peasants get together and resist the colonial state, paying the revenue that year by playing a game of cricket match. And if they win, then they don't have to pay the revenue. Now, in that game, the team that is created out of the villagers represents the unity and diversity slogan that Indian state always forefronts, that we are united despite our diversity. So in that team, there is one player who is the village cleaner. His name is Kachara. And the word Kachara means trash or garbage. So it is really Kachara who helps win the game. But it does not change Kachara's lot. Kachara's name remains Kachara. And this is the invisibilization of violence. You give a semblance of inclusion, but the manner in which the person is included retains the person in that lower position itself. So you have created a smokescreen of inclusion. But actually no inclusion or no upliftment ever took place. And that is the violence that I'm talking about. You know, this is the violence that we will never see. And Kachara in the scheme of things becomes the good Kachara, the loyal Kachara, And he has to be happy with this only, because he's not going to get anything more.
7: I mean, India cannot survive as a Hindu majoritarian state. If you want to make 13% of your population, which is like 150 million people or more, second-class citizens, that's only asking for trouble. India, the cult of personality around our prime minister is destructive to the democratic ethos. I think Gandhi will have to come back, or some of his, not only Gandhi, Ambedkar and some of the other founding figures of our democracy will have to come back.
1: And I think, if you were to think for the future of India, not so much the past, because Gandhi is someone who belongs to the past, though very relevant. He's not a figure for a future, but the future India will have to think anew on this question, because India has to kind of come up with a new political settlement, but also a new harmonious settlement, a new ethical way of living with minorities, but also with the caste question. While it is also true that there is no running away, we cannot be post-factual about it, that Hindu nationalism or Hindu majoritarianism is now a very powerful force in India.
2: The Gandhian, the shadow of Gandhian tolerance and violence. These terms acquire a different meaning when the state acquires them. When the state is talking about tolerance, what kind of tolerance is it talking about? Whose tolerance? And you have to be tolerant to whom? And when the state is talking about violence and non-violence, its meaning changes. So the long shadow of Gandhian violence and non-violence and tolerance actually does a lot of violence and produces intolerance. And in many ways, invisibilizes violence. And now the age we are living in, why Gandhi, it's difficult to teach Gandhi, or why I do not want to teach him anymore, is I want to teach about the Dalit movement. I want to teach about Assam. I want to teach about the Muslim Pasmanda movement, the Muslim Dalits. The students need to know their country beyond these big figures. We are talking about majoritarianism as if it is an innovation, a recent innovation. India was always majoritarian. But that majoritarianism was reined in a particular form, in a particular way. And that majoritarianism also was sort of being taken forward by invisibilizing various other forms of violence. Yeah, that majoritarianism was underpinned by certain kinds of violence that were invisible. But now, while you see an upsurge in a certain kind of majoritarianism, we also see the Dalit movement coming of age. So this generation will have its own icons. It would have its own way of thinking, and the way forward is to give way to that. Because for a lot of these people, we are living in an age of identity assertion. And it's high time that, we gave space to that. We let people be in the way, and that would be the way, letting the young people take the lead.
8: You've been listening to a documentary from contributor Aparita Bhandari. It's the first part of a two-part series we're calling The Idea of India. Guests in this episode, Faisal Devji, professor of history at the University of Oxford. Ramachandra Guha, historian and biographer who teaches at Kriya University in southern India. Shruti Kapila, professor of history at the University of Cambridge. Ananya Mukherjee Reed, professor of economics, philosophy, and politics at the University of British Columbia. And Aparna Vedic, associate professor of history at Ashoka University in India. For links to their work, please visit our website at cbc.ca/ideas. This episode was produced by Naheed Mustafa. Lisa Ayuso is the web producer for Ideas. Technical production, Danielle Duval. Nikola Lukšić is the senior producer. The executive producer of Ideas is Greg Kelly, and I'm Nala Ayed.

0: This is CBC Radio 1, 1280 AM in Wrigley. 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
1: Hannah Mankind broke out globally with his 2024 hit Big Dogs, but his story started much earlier at open mics in Kerala. His latest record is called Monsoon Season, and he'll be here to talk about putting Indian hip hop on the map.
2: From CBC News, The World This Hour, I'm Claude Fague. Tens of billions of dollars in retaliatory tariffs, billions more in support for workers and businesses. Canada is pushing back against the U.S. tariffs as the trade war escalates. Cameron McIntosh now has reaction from affected industries.
3: In a packed warehouse in Guelph, Ontario, Jim Estelle, owner of Danby Appliances, is clear.
4: Well, Canada had to do something, and doing counter tariffs is as reasonable as anything.
3: Optimistic Canadian tariffs will drive up prices for his American competitors. A different take at this agricultural equipment plant in southern Manitoba.
5: There's going to be some awkward conversations.
3: Derek Friesen is CEO of Fiber. Half his customers are American. The specialized U.S.-built base for his trailer will soon be subject to a 25% Canadian tariff, adding at least $15,000 to final production costs. Then there's seafood. Largely ignored by American tariffs, the counter tariffs target dozens of raw American products processed in Canada. Chris Fascotto of the Nova Scotia Seafood Alliance says the industry was caught off guard.
6: I'm surprised.
3: Along with tariffs on about $27.6 billion worth of U.S. imports, the federal government is promising Canadian businesses and workers billions in aid, including increased access to employment insurance. Cameron McIntosh, CBC News, Toronto.
2: Reaction in the U.S. to Canada's trade positions has been blunt, particularly from President Donald Trump, who let loose again with a series of social media tirades. Catherine Tunney reports.
7: There's no doubt that it causes concern amongst our farmers and ranchers, as it is a lot of unknown out there.
8: U.S. Agriculture Secretary Brooke Rollins, as American farmers, businesses, and industries brace for new Canadian counter tariffs. Canadians say their primary focus was on mirroring the sectors the Trump administration attacked first, and not on states vulnerable in the upcoming November midterms. Regardless, the incoming Canadian tariffs are expected to inflict harm on U.S. industries already suffering from the trade war 2 months before Americans vote, like Wisconsin Dairy, Ohio Steel, and Michigan Auto.
9: The Ontario Premier Doug Ford is joining us right now.
8: The escalating trade war has garnered prime coverage and scrutiny in U.S. media. In an official statement, the White House says Canada has a record of clear and deliberate abuse and accused Canadian leadership of choosing retaliation over partnership. Catherine Tunney, CBC News, Washington.
2: She was a singer, a businesswoman, and a philanthropist, but above all, Dolly Parton was an icon. Tonight, her publicist says that Parton died at a Nashville hospital after a brief battle with cancer at the age of 80. Magda Gabrielsalassa has more on the country icon's life. Working
10: a songbird with a sunny personality and sky-high hair, striking the right chords with legendary lyrics. Dolly Parton did it all with flair. Parton sang about tough topics like poverty and complicated love. She sparkled in movies like Steel Magnolias, reached new heights with a theme park.
11: Hey, welcome to Dollywood!
10: But it's music that made her an icon. She's in multiple musical hall of fames.
12: Sadness lies with us.
10: Recently, Parton spoke about a series of health struggles, but was also still planning new projects. Her nephew, Brian Seaver, announcing today, via video, that Parton passed away. Parton was known for speaking up for marginalized communities. She provided kids with free books through her Imagination Library, and she was a musical mentor to many. Dolly Parton was 80 years old. Magda Gebrselassie, CBC News, Toronto.
2: The U.S. has recorded the first confirmed deaths from measles this year. Health officials say two people have died of the disease in Pennsylvania. The state is seeing the highest number of cases in three decades. Officials in the state say both people were unvaccinated. And that is your World This Hour. For CBC News, I'm Claude Feig.
6: Here's your evening weather forecast. In Fort Chipewyan and the park tonight, clear. Local smoke, low 12. Fort Smith tonight, clear. Local smoke this evening, low 11. Clutsuke tonight, clear. Low 11. Fort Resolution tonight, clear. Local smoke this evening, low 11. Hay River tonight, clear. Local smoke this evening, low 13. Fort Providence tonight, clear. Local smoke, low 13. Fort Simpson tonight, widespread smoke, low 13. And Yellowknife tonight, clear. Low 12.
12: Hey, I'm Talia Schlanger in for Tom Power. Welcome to Q. Today on the show, Jean-Michel Blais. He is an acclaimed composer who tours the world, and he'll tell you about developing this incredibly special relationship to the piano when he was a kid. Jean-Michel grew up with Tourette's syndrome, and he will explain how, when he would sit down to play at the piano, his tics would suddenly disappear. Jean-Michel Blais is coming up. Plus, Tracy and Martina are a couple of Cape Breton party gals who are known for piling on the makeup, teasing up the hair, and getting into all sorts of fun trouble. You'll hear from the two real-life friends who created these characters about bringing the spirit of Cape Breton across Canada and why it's always the people who make the place.

So if you think back to when you were a kid, your childhood, did you have a space where you could escape from everything? Like maybe a treehouse where you would sit and read, or a window nook where you could watch the world go by and nobody would bug you, or somewhere just as simple as your bedroom, just somewhere that felt safe, that felt like yours and yours alone. For Jean-Michel Blais, who is an acclaimed composer, that place was the basement of his childhood home. And on his new album, Mirador, he's composed music that's rooted in that place of safety and wonder and creation.

0: That is Ulysse off Jean-Michel Blais' upcoming album, Mirador. Now, if you're not familiar with his music already, this is quite the departure from what Jean-Michel Blais first became known for. In 2016, he released a gorgeous debut album of minimalist piano compositions that he recorded in his apartment in the Mile End district in Montreal. It made Time magazine's list of the top 10 best albums of the year. It was listened to over 50 million times worldwide. It ranked number one 14 times on Classical Billboard Canada. And since then, Jean-Michel has been busy performing around the world and scoring films. And somehow in the midst of all of that, he has found time to compose a beautiful new album that comes out on September 25th. Not long ago, Garvia Bailey had the chance to talk with Jean-Michel about this new record. And she wanted to start with the title, Mirador, a word that means something like a lookout point, like a window or a balcony. And she'd heard that the Mirador that Jean-Michel was thinking about was one he experienced as a child when he was creating worlds in his childhood basement. Here's what he had to say.
1: Well, it's very interesting because it took so long. It takes me longer to find a title than to write an album, you know, because you really want to encapsulate, and there's no word in my music, right? So you want to sort of portray it the right way. And Mirador is the antithesis of a basement, right? Because it's like it's up there and it's a lookout, where basements is often like it's somber inside, down below. And as a kid, I don't know how to put it. I don't want to put too much emphasis on that. But looking back, I was, you know, this sort of different kid, you know, like very into stuff that other weren't, you know, being queer. Also, I had Tourette and all of that. I still have. So, and I'm still queer, but you know, all that together.
2: None of those things have changed. Great.
1: You know, you learn to live with that, and you eventually you embrace it and you thank it. But for that moment, you know, I would have my neighbors come out. I was like, hey, do you want to come play hockey and all that? And somehow I was feeling more appeal, you know, to go down there. Mm. And so we had that basement. It was very, you know, like 90s with like this like commercial carpet. It was like quite ugly, like white, like melamine everywhere. Like, and we had some, just like some vinyls, an encyclopedia, some VHS, a pan flute. Like I had an organ that would capture the French CBC. I was looking, I was like going through that for some reason. So I spent a lot of time there, and I think it was, you know, my way to travel and to discover the world. Because I was really from this small town, suburban, you know, like it's a village, 6,000 inhabitants. So it's very small. But I had like, I was starving to connect with the world, but I sort of didn't know it that much back then. So this was the place for me to really, it was like a time travel machine or like a, you know, like a, or a plane to discover the world. And I would go there and listen and play some music so young already. That was like my safe space. And the Mirador idea is that this was my lookout onto the world. You know, this was my place to see, like in an observatory, or like, and I think there's something beautiful about, you know, so, because Mirador has all share all those roots with the mirror, with the mirage, you know, with all those like with admiration, like so there's a lot of, it's a very pregnant word that would embrace all of that I needed, I guess, back then, you know.
2: You've said about this album that it's rooted in these memories and that you're sharing with me right now, and your own personal journey as a queer person living with Tourette syndrome. How do all of those experiences translate into instrumental music and what you're creating right now, what you're making right now?
1: Mm. When I discovered music, when I started playing, I would literally sit at an instrument and my tics that I had, you know, because when you have Tourette's, it's quite, the peak is between like 5 to, I don't know, like it's 18, like there's like a big rush of tics and it can be very problematic for, you know, like judgment of the other, but also you can hurt yourself if you have that bad tic you repeat over and over, and combinations and anxiety and stress and OCD, all of that together. And suddenly I would sit at an instrument, and eventually the piano was the really the place I'd feel the more at home. Mm. And then my tics would just vanish, you know, and I would be so much in the present. And the way they try to explain it now is that tics is often like a hyperactivity of electric activity in the brain. And suddenly you do such a complex demanding activity. Mm-hmm. You have to be in the prison, sight read, everything needs to be sort of controlled, that you have no more energy, no time for your tics, you know? Mm-hmm. So, and this showed me the way, like, so I sort of self-curated myself by learning that. So really I think the instrument, the music, because for some people it's sport, for some people it's other thing, but in my case, really this showed me the way. And this is how I decided, I mean, I had to. It was the only place I could really live and feel like and breathe, you know, and feel normal for a little. Mm. And for the queer, I think it's more about the content somehow,
2: right?
1: Than the container. So it's suddenly, you know, you're in a tiny countryside. There's no gay around you. Like this just doesn't exist somehow, and you have no words to speak, and you need your diary exchange to. And I think the piano became that place where I would express everything, because what's beautiful about instrumental music, you use no words, so I can tell anything, and the piano will keep the secrets, and I can tell in any way, you know. And I think there's just very deep connection. I'm much more profound and open when I play the piano than when I use words, because words for me, I think it limits. I mean, you can see I talk a lot, maybe too much. Sorry.
2: No, Liv, no, it's fine.
1: Producer for editing after. But what I'm saying is just like suddenly I calm down and I focus and I talk about deeper stuff much easier through an instrument. So really those two things combine. That's why I was saying, like, I think it now. Like these are like my barometers, and this has gave me the vocabulary to become who I am now and to exist, because without Tourette, without being queer, maybe I wouldn't be like an artist now, and that would be fine too. But really, like I have to thank it

0: Well, the wonderful thing is that you found the space to not just thank it and find a place of strength and just solidity in the playing, in the music, but now you've taken it a step further and are to the point where you're sharing the beauty of it with the rest of us, which is, you know, you're not just communicating and being secure in yourself. Now you're pushing that communication out into the world and pushing it out to communicate with strangers.
1: Yeah, and that came in a very, you know, I was like, I don't know, maybe giving a show once a year, and it was the happiest day of my life, but I didn't really know that I could do that for a living. And then I was studying art history and liberal arts here in Montreal in front of my good friend, Devin Bate, who's also, he's my producer now, and he's produced maybe, you know, Jeremy Dutcher or Common Holy. Like he's the man behind all of those beautiful projects. And then I went to Devin and I was like, hey, I have all the music in my head that I'm just keep on forgetting. And what should I do with it? And can you help me? He said, why don't you record it? And by recording it and starting to share it, I realized how maybe egoistical it was to just keep it for myself. And realizing sometimes, I think we all have a talent or quote unquote, like a place to be on earth. And once you find it and you can share it and you can make 2 + 2 = 5, you know, and then you can make bigger out of it. I'm like, this is maybe my place. And then it started. And you know, when I started, like I would give my music away. I refused to sell it. And people insisted on giving me money. I was like, okay, well, like I'll open an account where I put your money so I can invest in another album. But I was really refusing to make it mercantile.
0: Yeah.
1: Really, because it was decided to give. And now it's crazy because I've learned this. You know, I had to quit another job as a social worker. Like I had nothing to do really with music to eventually leave more space for that. Because I'm like, that's where I'm the happiest.
0: Mm-hmm.
1: And I think that's where I can share and be the most myself.
0: Well, let's listen to a little bit of you being the most yourself.

0: A little bit of Carnavalito from Jean-Michel Blais' upcoming album, Mirador. I want to quote something you said almost a decade ago in an interview. Maybe you don't remember saying it, but I'm going to give it to you.
1: I'm scared enough.
0: It's very interesting. You said any composition is tied to a specific emotionally charged moment. It's pure sublimation in the Freudian sense. I wonder about, you said that, you know?
1: Whoa, I sounded great back then.
0: You're blowing your own mind.
1: Yeah.
0: And I think about that sublimation in the Freudian sense. And I listen to that composition. Does it make, are you making that connection right there between what you said and you're not? At all.
1: Oh, yeah.
0: Oh,
1: sorry,
0: okay.
1: That's a,
0: oh, okay.
1: That's a no.
0: Okay.
1: It means
0: I was
1: yes.
0: Like, I thought you were saying, no, I have no idea what you're talking about.
1: No, I mean, I guess interestingly in both ways, like in the creative process where you like, there's, you know, the Carnavalito especially, it's a piece I wanted to release like years ago, but it wasn't ready. And it was just like just a few ideas and it wasn't the right moment. I was a bit shy because it's kind of different from what I've done so far. It's a bit more dancey. And also like the relation with South American music I had, you know, now I've lived there so much. I speak Spanish. I have like Spanish friend. Like it's different than just like taking from another culture. Like it's more like a beautiful exchange with Tulio. We hear playing the charango in it, you know, like we really have this connection. So we build that together, and I think it's sublimation in the sense that really is this idea just like coming to life through that music. Then when you receive it, and when you even, I mean, I dance to it, I think it's dancey, which is not what you would expect from a piano album.

0: And here's like, it's ecstatic, expansive, you know, it's major tonalities, you know, it's dancing and it's gathering people together. And I think all of that is part of this, like you said, Freudian sublimation, this idea of like really catharsis. There's a big catharsis going on.
1: I do want to ask you about this switch, the album being a departure from your first album, which was very minimalist.

And now the approach, now you've got like a choir of 12 Baroque singers, a string quartet. You have your friend doing the beautiful triangle. Like it's all, you have Andean instruments.

0: So I wonder about the inspiration to decide, like that click in your mind that's like, I need to go bigger. I want to be big and bold and for this album.
1: Yeah. I think I never wanted that. You know, it just happened to be. And in this case, you know, the album was going totally different way. I have all those like old vintage computers I found in the garbage as a teenager, and I wanted to do an album with them. And then I spoke with Devin, who's back, and my producer, and he was like, why don't you dedicate to human voices? And I was like, why would I do that? And then something opened in my mind, and the next day, I upload like a VST, like fake choir. And I think I wrote majority of the album within 2 weeks. Like it unleashed something. And then I could connect through human voices. You know, what was interesting, like I'm a very social person, but piano leads you to be quite lonely. You know, at the conservatory, you spend a lot of time alone in your room on your piano. And then I slowly discovered to work in team with people. And Obad with this, but still with Obad, we had this, there was an instrument between the other human and I, you know?
0: Right.
1: And then this idea to, it's crazy when you think, like, we have just two little, like, I don't know how you say in English, they call vocal
0: chords.
1: Strings here, chords.
0: Yeah.
1: And with that, you make noise and together we create chords. It's insane. So then I was like, we are instruments, like we are music embodied. So, and it connected with my father singing in a choir as a kid, me singing in a choir at Taizé, like very, when I was younger, I was like more in this Catholic Taizé singing. And then the choirs from South America, like all connected suddenly and really came together. And this is when I was like, okay, well, I'll write four voices. And then suddenly we were four voices, and suddenly 12, and suddenly we were 50.

0: we talked about what Mirador meant to you as a child. Mm. And you also talked about the idea of, you know, this escape in your basement. And so that becoming kind of a Mirador for you. Do you have that space now for yourself as an adult that is like that basement Mirador feeling?
1: Yes. I think we're in it right now.
0: This is
1: in
0: it.
1: My studio.
0: Right.
1: It's interesting because there's a full circle sort of from me dreaming the world and then becoming teenage, young adult, traveling. I've traveled a lot before. You know, I started music I was 30. So started music professionally. I had studied that before. But and then coming back and then writing about it. And my Mirador was my bedroom when I wrote my very first album because my piano was like 2 meters away from my bed. And now I'm at, like, now I have this beautiful place I found in Montreal. It took me like 5 years to find this spot, and I have an amazing view. This is the new Mirador that I'm already writing the next album here, you know, and it's just like this creative spot place where people come in and we travel, we experiment sounds and traveling through it. So I guess that's my space. That's my sort of safe space now that I've created. And thanks to all of that, like with people not attending shows, not listening to my music, I would just be somewhere else and that's fine. But it feels like there's a beautiful exchange growing with all the people I meet. It's just been crazy. Yeah.
0: Well, I want to thank you for inviting us into that space. It's what a pleasure. And it's been lovely speaking to you. Congratulations again on the album.
1: Thank you so much. And thanks for having me in your Mirador, in your spot.
0: Of course. Take care. Yeah.

That's the composer Jean-Michel Blais with Carnavalito from his new upcoming album, Mirador, which will be out on September 25th. And before that, you heard Jean-Michel in conversation with guest host Garvia Bailey.

0: I'm Talia Schlanger. You're listening to Q. Time for some new music for you. How is this for an ouch of a lyric? Take whatever you want from me. You fell in love with the vending machine. Oof. If you have ever been in the sort of relationship that could be described as transactional, you know exactly what the band Valley is talking about here. This is their song, Vending Machine.
1: Do you need to be entertained?

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1: Hi, this is Sed the Whale, and you're listening to Q with Tom Power.

0: I'm Talia Schlanger, sitting in for Tom Power. You're listening to Q. There is no better feeling than making your friends laugh. Now, not everybody can turn that into a successful career that includes making a feature film. I mean, if only. But that is exactly what Justine Williamson and Greg Vardy have done. You might know Justine and Greg better as Tracy and Martina, two fun-loving best buddies from Cape Breton. Tracy and Martina were inspired by the very real and very quirky people that Justine and Greg encountered when they were working together over 12 years ago. I'll let them fill you in on the whole origin story, but let's just say it involves a lot of making each other laugh. And once they'd done enough of that, they turned to making other people laugh as well. Justine and Greg started a YouTube channel, and it wasn't long before they started racking up hundreds of thousands of views online as Tracy and Martina. Since then, they've had sketches on CBC Comedy. They were picked up by SwearNet, now Trailer Park Boys Plus, for their mockumentary series Dirty Deeds, and they've even done a Christmas special. And this summer, they released a new movie. It's called Tracy and Martina Going Out West.
1: But I'm striving to be an influencer. Everyone knows who I am. I find I don't get much joy out of life unless I got a camera on me. Now it's just trying to make the connection of how do I make money off doing this. Hi!
2: Okay, I'm Martina.
1: Icon alert.
2: From New Attaport. I have two kids. I had them very young,
1: yes,
2: so I'm
1: kind of
2: like fun mom.
1: Well, we started putting these videos online.
0: Icon alert. The movie follows the two wannabe influencers, Tracy and Martina, as they head out to Alberta with nothing but trash bags full of clothes and dreams of making some cash fast. But after they get there, things kind of go sideways. They run out of money and get stranded out west. Guest host Jill Deacon spoke with Justine Williamson and Greg Vardy a little while back about how they stumbled into making this movie, but she started out with how they met and built their very first bond as friends.
3: Do we tell the real story?
4: Yes, you tell the real story.
3: So Justine and I worked together at Future Shop, and we sold cell phones, and we worked on commission and the whole thing. Anyway, we would have customers come in, and they would want, you know, they would demand the newest iPhone. And they didn't necessarily have credit, and they wouldn't get approved. Anyway, they would get very angry at Justine and I and the rest of our coworkers for not being able to get the iPhone. Not our fault. Anyway, so they would really sometimes berate us

0: sort of, as I say, venting about your customers.
1: Yeah.
0: But are you also connecting with each other and realizing your humor clicks?
2: Oh, 100%.
1: Yeah, we were like bantering with each other in these kind of made up characters on the spot. We had some coworkers that are like, you guys are really funny. Like, there's good chemistry. And Justine had a history with YouTube, so...
0: Right, and you the YouTube, this origin story character of putting on the makeup on camera, describe the makeup. I mean, for anybody who isn't familiar with
2: really,
0: Tracy Martina, there is a look.
2: It was of the time, you know, it was really when James Charles was kind of blowing up and those big brows, you know, the 2016, 2014 makeup. Lots of contour. So it was just an exaggerated
0: huge
2: version of that.
0: Smoky eyes.
1: Yes.
2: Huge smoky eyebrows. We love a smoky eye.
3: Eyes are the most fun to do because you can just play around. You can do any color. Like I was experimenting last week with like blues and with yellows and greens, and it just looks so wicked. And the best thing
0: what
3: about
0: is the core of what you're trying to get at in terms of representing Cape Breton style and character?
1: It kind of shifted. Like, it started as blowing off steam, but then we kind of fell in love with these characters. The deeper we went and, like, developed their motivations, their stories, their traumas, etc. Yeah, it brought us closer to, like, our Cape Breton culture, especially, like, living in Halifax. It's a way to connect with home. And then there's a history of Cape Breton trying to sweep under the rug things that aren't so pretty. We love our mountains. We love the fiddle. We love the lobsters, but it's the people who really make the place. Mm-hmm. And sometimes those characters aren't celebrated the way they should be because it's such a strong culture.
2: Yeah. And I feel I've always known that Cape Breton had something special. And so I wanted to like communicate that with people. We are so funny. There's so many talented artists and musicians that come from our little island. So I think we have something special, and I've always kind of wanted to communicate that.
0: And how do Cape Bretoners feel about being sort of parodied and presented this way? Are they seeing are they enjoying you're conveying?
2: The response has been mostly positive. We were afraid at first after we started posting our first couple of videos to go out in public because we didn't know what the response would be, but It's been like overwhelmingly positive. Yeah. And if there are haters, they don't speak up.
1: Yeah, they're pretty quiet. But I think people appreciate now that as it's going further and further across Canada and through the rest of the world, like this is something that a lot of Cape Bretoners feel proud of now because you're seeing yourself on screen. And I think a lot of people just want to feel seen.
4: We'll be back next week with the second episode of the Cape Breton Buy and Sell. We got Martina's cousin's hair extensions up for grabs.
5: She paid over $1,000 for them and their beauty.
0: So, okay, you started with these very, you know, YouTube roots. Then in 2021, you're picked up by SwearNet, which is now Trailer Park Boys Plus, for your series Dirty Deeds, which is this kind of mockumentary where Tracy and Martina are helping out Cape Bretoners who've been scammed. And you've suddenly got a bit of a budget to work with. What could you do with these characters that you hadn't yet been able to do?
2: Just learning how to exist on a film set. That was all new to us. And what I found the most exciting about the process is we've had these characters in our mind, like Tracy and Martina's extended family, and we were able to cast these people and be involved in wardrobe and makeup, and seeing them fully realize was the most fun for me.
1: Because up until then, everything was completely Justine and I.
2: So Greg and I started shooting videos in my mom's kitchen. And so we were able to recreate that as a set in Halifax. So it was insane.
1: Yeah.
2: Yeah.
0: So then it sounds like maybe the natural extension was to make this film, because I want you to tell me about that moment where you decided, you know, you've gone series to podcast. And then when did you say, you know what, it's time for a feature film?
2: We didn't. We had a tour lined up. We had a couple of dates in Alberta. And sort of last minute, we connected with our friend Moose, Brendan Lyle, who's the director of the film, and just asked if he wanted to come to Alberta with us and shoot some social media content. And we had a couple great scenes that we shot in hotel rooms, which were just improvised. And then slowly the movie started to materialize and we decided, well, let's finish it.
0: So tell me about that improvisation, because I know that you guys, and that's part of what makes these characters so compelling, because you swear that you are watching a documentary.

0: documentary. It does feel so unscripted and authentic. Tell me about that process, because you start with a kernel of an idea. Okay, we know we need to express X, and then just sort of you trust each other to kind of riff and get yourselves there.
1: Yeah, a lot of it was just being open to see where the story goes. So we shot what we could in Alberta, and then we sort of reverse engineered the other parts of the film to get the stuff in the beginning back home.
2: Yeah. And I mean, we've been playing these characters at this point, well, at that point for 10 years, at this point for 12. And we can kind of just exist in the world as Tracy and Rutina. We know them so well. We know how they would react. So it's not really like, it's instant. We can switch into these characters.
1: I feel like we both have two people inside of
2: us.
1: Yeah,
2: it's a little bit... Yeah.
0: So if people close their eyes on the radio and just imagine, can you switch now? Like, or is that annoying of me to ask you to switch?
1: Oh, yeah, we can switch.
2: Yeah, it don't really matter to
1: me.
2: No,
1: don't knock a tick off me.
0: You don't even need the smoky eye. You can just do it instantly. Okay, so in the film, these guys are on a tour in Alberta. As you said, they're heading from Fort McMurray to Calgary. You guys have joked that Fort McMurray is the capital of Cape Breton, because, of course, a lot of Atlantic Canadians have moved there for work. Greg, tell me about what you wanted to show or maybe have fun with about that connection.
2: I mean, it's kind of fun and crazy because, like, growing up, as Cape Bretoners, you always hear about Alberta. Somebody's going out west to work. Mm-hmm. And it's like this promised land to us that people go there, their lives change. They come back and buy a Sea-Doo. And you just don't know what happens there.
1: Houses, trucks, Sea-Doos.
2: Houses, trucks, everything.
1: Know.
2: And it's like, it has so much lore around it. And then going there, both as myself and as Martina, same with you, it was my first time going to Alberta. So a lot of the reactions to, like, the trucks, the landscape, etc., they were real.
1: Real, yeah.
2: Both for myself or Martina.
1: I remember flying into Fort McMurray in the middle of February and thinking, wow, we manifested this.
2: I know.
0: So, yeah, and you said, I love that you kind of reverse engineered this, because you were doing an actual tour there as Tracy and Martina, and then you thought, wait a second, we've got stuff for a film here. So tell me about, what was the response? You know, that's your response to being in Alberta. What was Alberta's response to Tracy and Martina?
1: Oh, it was a rowdy crowd. It was so much fun. And it was our first tour. So we really didn't know what to expect, but I think we sold out every show.
2: The really nice thing,
1: and
2: too.
1: People from these places, Alberta, like, there's so many East Coasters there. Mm. So it was so great for them to have a taste of home.
2: Yes.
1: Yeah. And I think that, yeah, having us there was very nostalgic.
0: Any memorable exchanges that you can think of?
1: Well, we brought Paul's Food Factory pizza burgers.
2: That's a
1: pizza
2: cultural
1: burgers
2: thing.
1: Are a thing in Cape Breton. Okay. We don't have to get into it. Anyways, we auctioned them off, and I think we auctioned one for like $80.
2: Yeah, for context, at the gas station, they're maybe $2.50, $3. Yeah. And people, that's the thing about people from the East Coast. They might live in Alberta, but they yearn for that connection back home. Mm-hmm. So we brought them a taste of home in the form of a pizza burger. And yeah, somebody bid on it for $75, $80.
1: Yeah.
2: They were going like hotcakes.
1: Imagine the regret the next morning.
2: I know.
0: Right.
2: Yeah.
0: Right. So yeah, a lot of the film is that, capturing that connection that you're having in these live spaces. There is a lot of the film, though, that, as you say, you're filming in hotel rooms, you're filming in people's kitchens or whatever. How do you know, when there is no live audience, how do you know that you've landed where you want to with your bits? I mean, how do you know that a sketch or a segment is working when there's no one there responding?
1: When we make each other laugh.
2: Yeah, that's been the formula the entire time since like 12 years ago. So sometimes you'll see in the movie that, and then Brendan, of course, laughs too. So you'll see the camera shake a little bit, and our friends that know us really well, they'll send us text messages and be like, oh my God, I can tell that you're trying not to laugh in this scene or another scene.
3: You know what I'm thinking? I still got minutes down the tanning place, so it'd be good to get a good base before we go down south.
4: Well, you know what they say about tanning too.
3: What's that?
4: It makes you look like you lost 10 pounds.
3: Yes, oh my God, Tracy.
4: Get ourselves a tan pass, and I'm getting a slice.
3: Forget the slice, I'm getting the whole pizza, we earned it.
0: The connection between you, the chemistry between you guys is, as you say, I mean, you've been doing this for so long, you can turn it on in a dime, you kind of coexist as yourselves and your characters. That said, do you have specific cues or signals that you give one another? I mean, is there code between you that you say, oh, I know we're going to do this, or let's take the scene in this direction?
2: We share
1: body
2: a brain
1: language.
2: Cell.
1: Yeah.
0: You actually have one brain that's merged into two.
1: Yeah. The hive mind.
2: Yeah. That's some of my favorite scenes in the movie. I don't know. There's one scene where we're looking at the sun, taking photos of ourselves, like really good golden hour selfies. And then we run into one of the band members and he's like, oh, you guys, your eyes are really red. And both of us at the exact same time.
1: We were just staring
2: at the sun. Yeah.
0: So, I mean, so what do you see when you watch the film now or any examples of Tracy and Martina? What parts of your own relationship do you see?
1: I think in the film, Tracy and Martina get into a fight. But it would be the same with Greg and I. Like, if we got into a fight, it wouldn't really matter. It would just be kind of...
2: Oh, yeah.
1: You know, like...
2: Get over it right away.
1: Yeah.
2: Can't stay mad at each other.
1: We're besties.
2: The other thing, too, that I think is really similar between Tracy and Martina's journey and ours personally is they're on a kind of crazy journey being influencers or whatever it is. And then us behind the scenes, I mean, coming to Toronto to do a Q interview...
1: Mm.
2: We get to leave together. And
0: are
2: like,
0: we in a documentary right now?
2: Yeah.
0: A mockumentary right now?
2: But we'll leave here and be like, how crazy was that? And we'll have some like somebody to relate to our experiences. And yeah, it's really great to have a bestie to go through these kind of adventures with.
1: Mm. Yeah, even in the early YouTube videos, Tracy and Martina would say that the goal is just to get famous.
2: Just to get famous.
1: And look at us.
0: Here we are. Yep, here we are.
2: Yeah.
0: Well, and people, I mean, this the film is a it's a buddy comedy, a road story. There have been a few of those in Canada over the years. So Strange Brew, Bon Cop, Bad Cop, even Nirvana the Band, the show, the movie. Where do you see Tracy and Martina going out west fitting into that tradition?
2: Well, I think we're the only like female.
1: Yeah. Female duo.
2: Female version of that. So that's pretty cool. We didn't really set out to do that type of movie. Like I said, we accidentally made a movie and it just so happens that there's such a long, rich history of people from the East Coast going to Alberta for work. There's actually, like you mentioned, Going Down the Road.
0: Mm-hmm.
2: We didn't realize that that movie existed. And then after ours was almost finished, we watched it and we're like, oh my God, it's almost like shot
1: similar.
2: For shot. Like,
1: yeah,
2: so it's kind of like a tale as old as time.
1: It's kind of a mixture of Trailer Park, FUBAR, and Nirvana the Band.
2: The show, the movie.
1: Yeah.
2: For girls.
0: There's a funny line in the film where Tracy says, I don't get much joy out of life unless there's a camera in front of me. As you're sitting here in front of the microphones on the national broadcaster, I mean, does that resonate with either of you at all? It seems you get joy out of life anyway, but how much
1: of
0: that
1: I laugh about it, but it's true.
0: So fun to have you guys here.
2: Well, thank you.
0: I'm doing a little staresies at like seeing you out of character because it's not how we usually see. There she is. Thank you so much for being here and all the best with the film.
1: Thank you.
2: Thank you.
5: They're just so seamless in how they can just drop into those characters in an instant. That was Jill Deacon's conversation with Justine Williamson and Greg Vardy. You can watch Tracy and Martina Going Out West when it streams on Crave starting on September 1st.

0: Blessings.
1: I'm Talia Schlanger. You're listening to Q. And what you're hearing right now is the song Glory, written and performed by John Legend and the rapper and actor Common. This song won the Academy Award for Best Original Song in 2015 after it was featured in the historical drama Selma. A while back, Common was on the show on Q here to talk about his life and career, including his latest role on the third season of the Apple TV Plus series Silo, which is streaming now. And while he was here, Common told Tom Power about this song and how it ended up in Selma in the first place. Have a listen.
2: I was told that they were looking at some different artists to do a song for Selma, to do an entitled song. And I was on the phone with my manager at the time, and I was like, man, why can't we do something? Sometimes you got to listen to what God is giving you, and you do have to. And I was like, you know, let me get off the phone. I'm about to call John Legend. I just thought about John Legend in that moment and said, man, I'm about to see. So I called John, and he was in London at the time. And I was like, listen, I'm a part of this movie, Selma. Man, it means a lot. Can we create a song? I don't know if it'll make it or not, but let's submit a song. And he was like, yes. I got off the phone and texted him three titles, because these titles came to mind. And the third title was Glory. And he said when he saw the word Glory, the title Glory, he just started thinking of this melody. And he went to the studio. He recorded some, you know, on his voice recorder, and then went to the studio the day he had off and put down some chords and laid the chorus of, you know, one day when the glory comes, because that melody, it hit him as soon as I said glory.
3: One day when the glory comes, it will be ours, it will be ours.
2: And when he said that back to me, I was like, this is... that I had that out of body, like this thing resonates on every level of my being, like this glory song, like his hook. And I remember I was leaving the memorial for my father, and I was like, man, I'm about to go write this. So I flew back to LA and wrote it, and I started writing. And I just tried to go with the spirit. I played it over the phone for Ava DuVernay, the director. She said, oh, hold up. She's like, this is what? She's like, where are you? I said, I'm at this studio. I was less than five blocks from where they were editing. She was in the editing room. I took the song over there.
4: No way.
2: They put it in the movie. They put it in the movie right then and there to see how it would feel. You know, but that's for me, Tom, that's one of those stories for me, or experiences where, you know, like I keep saying, you got to listen to God and listen to yourself, which is a God in you too. And also when things got higher purpose, it's going to happen, man. You know, you can't stop it. It's going to happen.
4: Can you tell us about the high five when you won the Oscar for people who don't know? I watched it before I came in.
2: Yeah. So, man, I mean, it's a big night, man. It's a big night, Oscar night. And, man, I'm sitting... My mom, sitting with my mom and John and I, like, we hoping to win this Oscar. Like, we hoping to win it, man. Like, we definitely want to win this Oscar. We had just performed, and man, the performance was like, I don't think up to that date I hadn't been as present in a performance like that in my life. Like, just present, like, just like taking it all in and like, just, man, being grateful and just, it was there. So they eventually, John Travolta, and it was one other actress who announced us, and they said, yo, the Oscar goes to John Stevens and Lonnie Lynn, which is, my whole name is Lonnie Rashid Lynn. Boom. We get up. People first were like, who is that? And then they saw it was John Legend and me, and they like, oh, they won. Then I'm walking, and I gave like David Oyelowo some dap. But for some reason, I didn't see Oprah's like hand or my energy, and Oprah had her hand up, and I walked past it, and left her hanging.
0: I will say John got her. Like I watched it. He saw her. He got her afterwards. You know.
2: Yeah. Thank God, man. Because I mean, you can't just ignore Oprah, walk past Oprah. But I think it was the moment of seeing David or something. I would have to look back to see who I went straight to, but. But it was just, you know, it's one of those moments. Thank God, though, I'll say this. Oprah, after that, reached out to me and called me and was like, man, how you feel? Like, that was amazing. The experience, how, like, she was, you know, she ain't take it personal. Thank God.

Before that, you heard a bit of Tom Power's conversation with the rapper and actor Common and his very sage advice, you can't ignore Oprah. You can listen to that whole interview on our podcast feed. You can also catch Common on the third season of the Apple TV Plus show Silo, which is streaming now. That's it for Q today. Tomorrow on the show, Emily Atkins is an artist who's based in Saskatchewan who just made her first feature documentary called Agatha's Almanac. It tells the story of Emily's aunt, who's now in her 90s. She lives on this farm in southern Manitoba, and she spends her days working in her garden and living this fiercely independent life that's rooted in nature and free from modern technology. Emily will be here to tell you about capturing Agatha's quietly radical way of living in this documentary. I'm Talia Schlanger, in for Tom Power, and I'll see you tomorrow.

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2: I'm Susan Ormiston. Lindsay Clancy admitted to killing her three children, but she's pleading not guilty by reason of insanity. We'll talk about that trial and the international conversation it sparked about postpartum mental health care. That's coming up on The Current Review.
3: From CBC News, The World This Hour, I'm Claude Fay. Tens of billions of dollars in retaliatory tariffs, billions more in support for workers and businesses. Federal ministers today laid out the Canadian plan of attack in the escalating trade war with the U.S. Kate McKenna has the details.
4: We chose Canada.
5: Finance Minister François-Philippe Champagne announced the details of nearly $28 billion in counter tariffs aimed at the U.S. A necessary move, he says, after talks with the U.S. broke down.
4: Effective September 8, Canada will impose counter tariffs of up to 15, 25, or 50%.
5: In a list released by Ottawa, some 700 items the U.S. exports to Canada will soon face counter tariffs. U.S. steel and aluminum products will be tariffed at 50%. Other American products facing 50% tariffs include perfumes and makeup, smartphones, and milk products. Meanwhile, other sectors, including seafood, pulp and paper, and electronics, are being hit at lower rates. The federal government also announced $7.5 billion in supports for workers and businesses. Patty Haidu is the Minister of Jobs.
6: So we're making sure that the tools that we need to pivot to new markets, to change products or services and come out stronger than ever are there now and for as long as it takes to weather this storm.
5: Kate McKenna, CBC News, Ottawa.
3: CBC News chief political correspondent Rosemary Barton spoke to California Governor Gavin Newsom about those counter tariffs and his reaction to the trade war and when he thinks Donald Trump will come back to the negotiating table.
7: I absolutely believe within a matter of days, I couldn't imagine more than 2-3 weeks, he'll be back at the table. He's getting crushed. He's getting hammered by his own party right now. Imagine being Mike Rogers trying to run for the United States Senate in Michigan. Imagine being the gubernatorial candidates in places or senatorial candidates in places like Maine or Ohio. This is the impacts are outsized up there, and he's putting all of them in a terrible position. And so I think the pressure is coming from within the party, not just externally from people like myself and obviously from Canadians.
3: And you can watch the full interview with California Governor Gavin Newsom tonight on The National. Loblaw is restoring country of origin labeling on fresh produce in most provinces. Shoppers started noticing the information was removed earlier this month, but now the company is reversing course. Loblaw tells CBC it wants to help shoppers buy Canadian products amid trade uncertainty with the U.S. Country of origin labeling on produce is required in both Ontario and Quebec by law. Well, we're getting an eyewitness account after an employee at Montreal's Trudeau International Airport was hit by a plane last night and later died. Montreal police say the aircraft was reversing when it hit the ground crew worker. The individual has been identified as 39-year-old Oscar Robayo. A passenger aboard the Paris-bound flight described to CBC News the horror of watching the fatal pushback accident unfold from his seatback screen.
8: I could see the nose landing gear, and then all of a sudden, it was as if the tarmac worker had stumbled, says Matthew Doveno.
3: And then at that moment, the plane backed up, and we felt the shock, he says. Employment and Social Development Canada has opened an investigation. Hundreds of stuffed animals left for Parker, the 11-year-old boy whose disappearance prompted a citywide search in Calgary, have been donated to the Calgary Food Bank. Parker's body was found in a network of pipes near Deerfoot Trail nearly a month ago. Since then, Calgarians have left behind toys at memorials across the city to honor him. Melissa is the CEO of the Calgary Food Bank and says the toys will go towards their birthday bags for families struggling to afford birthday celebrations.
9: These stuffed animals are going to go right into the arms of little ones in our city who otherwise might not be able to celebrate that birthday milestone. And I think it's just such an amazing gift from our community and an amazing tribute to Parker and his family.
3: And that is your World This Hour. For CBC News, I'm Claude Fay.
10: Here's your evening weather forecast. In Fort Chipewyan and the park tonight, clear, local smoke, low 12. Fort Smith tonight, clear, local smoke this evening, low 11. Clutsuke tonight, clear, low 11. Fort Resolution tonight, clear, local smoke this evening, low 11. Haverford tonight, clear, local smoke this evening, low 13. Fort Providence tonight, clear, local smoke, low 13. Fort Simpson tonight, widespread smoke, low 13. And Yellowknife tonight, clear, low 12.
2: Hello, I'm Susan Ormiston, and this is the current review on CBC Radio 1. Coming up, how the trial of Lindsay Clancy for the killing of her three children is changing the conversation about postpartum psychosis. And then, podcasts on The Current. Today, the second episode of Understood Deepfake Porn Empire. But we begin with what Canadians need in the face of an escalating trade dispute. A reminder, we recorded this conversation earlier this morning.
4: This is an unprecedented challenge imposed on Canada. But Canada will meet the moment. Canadians will meet the moment. We will meet the moment together. And as the Prime Minister has said, we will support our workers, our businesses, and our industry with whatever it takes for as long as it takes.
2: Canada's finance minister and other federal ministers are announcing just this hour Canada's plan for how the federal government will support businesses and workers as this trade war continues, and laying down counter tariffs against the United States in retaliation for this weekend's escalations. Catherine Cullen, host of CBC Radio's The House, is here to walk us through what we know. Let's start with what was said in this hour. How is Canada pushing back against the U.S. with counter tariffs? What is the government's approach, Catherine?
11: Well, this is not necessarily the moment for subtlety, is it, Susan? And the first thing the finance minister said when he walked up to the microphone is the message today is that we are going to stand up for Canada. That is what the Liberals are trying to put in the window. We have to acknowledge this is a tricky moment because the basic premise of this trade war, certainly from the Canadian perspective, is tariffs are bad. They hurt consumers, businesses, and the economy. So how to go about counter tariffs, which are, of course, tariffs themselves. Officials say that this plan, and it targets a long list, 99 pages of things, everything from steel and aluminum to seafood, appliances, toilet paper is on the list, carpets, that it's about creating parity with the tariffs imposed by the Americans. So the idea is if Canadian steel is tariffed at 50%, well, Canada is going to tariff U.S. steel at that level too. The plan is to level the playing field. Officials say the total amount of goods targeted here, $27.6 billion by Canadian counter tariffs. You want to pay attention to that number because that is the amount of goods being targeted by those U.S. tariffs, the 50% ones in the first place. And these counter tariffs from Canada anticipated to go into effect in 2 weeks' time.
2: And the counter tariffs are targeting 700 plus items. So similar to the scope and breadth of the tariffs that were imposed on this country. And as we've heard, you know, it's often local businesses and local citizens who bear the brunt of the impact when tariffs are imposed in their own country. So their products, our products in Canada, get more expensive. So how will these counter tariffs affect businesses here in Canada?
11: Well, again, this is where there's a bit of a push-pull. The ministers who are speaking right now, the government officials who briefed journalists earlier, have said this is about protecting Canadian business. So if the Canadian, if you are involved in producing some kind of product in Canada and that product is costing more for Canadians to sell into the U.S., well, they're trying to level out the playing field here and protect business. But you're right, Susan. There's no way that this doesn't have a knock-on effect, a negative impact for Canadian businesses. And so I think The precision here is supposed to be part of the message. I was really struck by, we've heard such heated language in the last 24 and 48 hours. And when you look at the news release from the government about this moment, they interestingly call it a trade conflict. People can rewind their minds to Saturday when the prime minister himself was asked, why does it feel like Mark Carney is going to war? And he said, it's a war if you're attacked. We're being attacked. This is a trade war. We're going to manage. But you see, there's an attempt to sort of bring down the tone. They talk about suspended negotiations rather than ended negotiations. So I think there is an effort here to create some reassurance for Canadians and a sense of balance, whether or not that is achieved and the precise level of economic pain. I mean, those are big questions that hang over all of this.
12: So softening the language. Interesting point, Catherine. I hadn't picked up on that. Conservative leader Pierre Poilievre was out this morning, of course, with a message for the Prime Minister about all this. Have a listen.
13: We asked the Prime Minister today to reveal the cost to individual families of his proposed counter tariffs. He said the other day that tariffs are taxes. Those, that is a quote. So what will the retaliatory tariffs mean for grocery bills, gas prices, and the cost of everyday goods? How much more will families have to pay? And where will the tariff revenues go?
12: All good points, actually. Where will they go? But most importantly, you said that the federal ministers today are saying, you know, we're trying to mitigate the effect of these counter tariffs on Canadian businesses. But how?
11: Indeed. And so, I mean, the ministers are still making the announcement right now. Susan, I was struck, though, when Melanie Joly, the industry minister, was speaking. We haven't gotten into the sort of hairy details of how this is going to affect individual Canadians, what they might say to the idea that this is going to drive up prices. But you see her, and we've heard this from many premiers, too, really leaning into this idea that the choices you now make at the grocery store, the choices you make with your money are very significant, that, you know, essentially Canadians can help bolster the Canadian economy by being very purposeful about choosing Canadian products. And there, you know, I don't want to exaggerate the parallels to an actual war, but there is a sense of like rally around the flag, things that we can do for ourselves, how we can both make sacrifices and come together in order to try to bolster this country. Again, we're talking about livelihoods rather than actual lives being at stake in wars of the past. But there's a push to sort of press on this patriotism button. But again, underlying all this, the potential economic pain that people are feeling, both in their own bills and the possibility that people, well, the likelihood, frankly, the reality that people are going to lose their jobs, particularly because of these U.S. tariffs.
12: Yeah, I also picked up on that with Melanie Joly. Buy Canadian, buy Canadian. She was pretty firm and you know, wide-ranging on that. But the other big piece of today's announcement, and there was lots in there, of course, is support for Canadian businesses and workers. So what kind of help is the government promising?
11: This is quite multifaceted. $7.5 billion in addition to existing programs. And so they're shifting and tweaking a lot of what's already available. Part of the reason for that is because this moment is likely to affect more small and medium-sized businesses. A lot of those sectoral tariffs, you know, you're talking about things like aluminum smelters. Those are not sort of businesses that are the corner shop, but we've been hearing it both on The Current and elsewhere. Now it is some mom-and-pop individual businesses that are going to be feeling this. So the government insists it is going to do more to help out small and medium-sized businesses, things like liquidity supports, basically more money to keep them going. I thought it was striking when they talked about loans that would be available to some businesses. They said you won't have to repay anything until 36 months after the Trump administration. So there really is a level of explicitness, both about what this is about, but also, I would say, about the duration of the fight that we are in for here. I mean, I'm sure the government would be glad to curtail those programs if indeed we could find some trade peace with the Americans, but a suggestion that we may be in this for the long haul. They're lowering the bar on how much revenue a business has to make to be eligible for some of these programs. Now, it can be as little as $1 million. I appreciate $1 million is still a lot of money, but it will allow other businesses to apply. They're trying to make this system more streamlined, and they're going to make programs easier to access. Notably, they're extending employment insurance benefits in a number of ways. So trying to make it easier for workers who, for instance, now might have walked away from a job. If you left your job voluntarily, you will have access to EI in a way that you might not have previously.
12: Catherine, the finance minister said the government was promising to be rapid, simple, and agile in their response. It'll be businesses who will tell us in the coming days whether in fact those are words or they really will help them.
11: And it's so crucial, right, Susan? I mean, really, if you are a business of five or six people, you do not have necessarily the capacity to fill out complex paperwork, and you may need this money right away. So that is a very nice top level line from the finance minister. I think it's something that most businesses would say they want, but we often use that phrase, the devil's in the details. I think this is an instance where the specifics of how streamlined and seamless this is are going to matter enormously.
12: Catherine, just in our minute left, I have to ask you about all the tit-for-tat language this morning. Even President Trump now saying that he's thinking about changing Lake Ontario to Lake America and calling Canada the most difficult and unreasonable country, and calling this country, Canada, entitled. Did the any reaction from all these federal ministers lining up in this hour on that front?
11: They are just entering into the question and answer portion, but I will say a couple things about that. We heard from Dominic LeBlanc last night on Power and Politics, and he was just saying, we are not going to engage on some of this. He was being asked about the language about Ontario Premier Doug Ford's posterior. I think everybody has clocked that right now, the size of his backside. That consistently saying they will not engage on all of this. But the one thing I would say about it, Susan, it's only a week ago that Donald Trump put up that Truth Social post, deal exclamation mark, right? He said there was some finalization to do, but where it seemed like the two sides were coming together, ultimately that we might be deepening this economic relationship with the United States, and the speed at which this relationship has nosedived in the past couple of days, just in terms of the rhetoric, it's really striking. We are not in a particularly good place right now. It will be interesting to see to what extent the federal government tries to calmer le jeu, on dit en français, right? To calm things down, to take the temperature down a bit.
12: Well, I wonder if that message has gotten to the Ontario Premier, because, of course, he was silent for a few days and then he's been quite vocal ever since.
11: He's been out speaking to U.S. media today, and I think he has taken things down a notch, Susan, although it was a lot of notches up. So is one notch enough? We shall see.
12: All right. Well, thank you so much for distilling a very important announcement this morning. And you're right. Lightning speed since these talks broke down at midnight on Friday night. Thanks, Catherine.
11: Thanks for having me on, Susan.
12: Catherine Cullen is the host of CBC Radio's The House. Lisa Raitt is a former Conservative cabinet minister and current member of the Prime Minister's Advisory Committee on Canada-U.S. Economic Relations. All right. I'm sure you've been watching this closely, of course. What is the federal government's response? And do you think that it's going to meet the moment for Canadian businesses, both small and large?
14: Well, I can say that there's a lot of anticipation for the response today. You may know that I work in the banking industry now, and ever since it was announced that we didn't have a deal at 11:30 p.m. on Friday night, the clients have been calling in concerned about how this is going to impact them, especially in the areas that the Section 338 tariffs are going to attach. So anticipation for today. So first, I'm going to say, very good for the government to get this out relatively quickly. And hopefully these programs are ones that are up and running, that we don't have to have a lot of lay time for people to figure out how they're going to work, and that it's going to be purpose-built for what needs to happen. The part about the retaliation, it's a very lengthy document, as Catherine pointed out. It's narrowing in on the fields that we have had the 338s put on. So from a tariff for tariff kind of retaliation, it seems to make sense. But like anything else, and you've said it already this morning, the devil is in the details. And what I've been finding is that over the last year, even with the Section 232 tariffs and the programs around it, there's so many unanticipated consequences and so many places in which the applicability of somebody getting some relief isn't there, that the government, they're going to have to pay attention to what's going on. And I believe that that's what the minister said, that they're going to pay attention to how these things are going to roll out. And I appreciate the fact that they're going to do that. But all to say, there are going to be higher prices on a number of goods that Canadians are used to purchasing without a tariff on them. And buying your Canadian counterpart is going to be something that you're going to have to look for on the store shelves.
12: So do you think that escalation, counter tariffs at this level, raising tariffs on steel and aluminum to 50%, for example, a big one, do you think this is the right move?
14: So, you know, it's interesting. I've been reading a lot on social media. Economists are actually divided on this. Some economists say it doesn't help with Canadians going to be paying that price. But on the other side, I fully understand that sometimes you got to get the attention of the other side that you're competing against or you're combating against, essentially. So, yeah, I mean, from a political point of view, do I think that Stephen Harper would have done the same thing? For sure. I think we would have looked at the same kind of retaliatory tariffs. The question is, you know, how precise have you been and have you taken into consideration all of the circumstances or the unintended consequences that you can have from these things? And can you be nimble and flexible in fixing the things that need to be fixed?
12: Lisa, one more thing. You know, we heard from the Minister of Finance about, you know, timeframes on this. It feels almost COVID-like, you know, when this happens, this will all be over. But it does raise the question of these responses, this help for Canadian businesses is urgent right now, but could it last for a long, long time? We don't know if the trade war will end.
14: That's what worries me the most out of all of this. I didn't like the rhetoric that was blowing up in the last couple of days because hurt feelings actually do come into consideration when you're trying to get back to the table to negotiate a deal. And I think a deal and a clear trading relationship with the United States is in the best interests of Canada and its citizens. I firmly believe that. And it's going to take a lot to convince me that that's not the case, if you ever could. So I am concerned about this exceeding the timeframes that I had hoped when I saw September 8th as the date on which these tariffs would come into place, that was a signal we're trying to get back to the table. I mean, that's been shut down by the government. And then Mr. Trump says, well, January 1st, that's my deadline. But I don't know. I think nobody knows, quite frankly. It's going to take a conversation between Mr. Trump and Mr. Carney, I think, to get these things back on track and at the table, which would be better for all of our countries.
12: And just in the last minute I have with you, the big concern here for business, of course, is still uncertainty. How much is all this going to put a chill on investment?
14: Oh, definitely. I mean, most definitely. And I was reminded this morning in a client discussion that it's not only the impact on the people who are going to be experiencing the Section 338 tariffs directly. There are, you know, shoulder industries that are going to feel the impact. Look at automotive, for example, the car dealerships, the people who supply the car dealerships, they're all going to be impacted because people aren't going to be necessarily buying cars because they're going to be more expensive. So there are ramifications beyond the actual tariff labels and the tariff codes that are being applied that grind on the economy. So yeah, it's a great concern, great concern.
12: All right, Lisa, thanks so much.
14: I appreciate it.
12: Lisa Raitt is a former Conservative cabinet minister and current member of the Prime Minister's Advisory Committee on Canada-US Economic Relations. Well, many small businesses will be intently listening to all this morning. They're feeling the direct impact of the new U.S. tariffs, and Ben Eady is one of them. He's the owner of VF Comms, a maker of radio communication antennas. His products among those hit with the new 50% U.S. tariffs. He's in Calgary. What's your response to what you've heard from the government this morning about help is on its way?
15: So this is the first time since the 15th when I had to stop sales to the U.S. where I actually feel like there's something I can do. Mm-hmm. You know, I've been sitting on the sidelines kind of watching this and I like to have action. And unfortunately, I haven't had that until now. So, you know, I feel somewhat better, but cautiously optimistic.
12: Is there a way in for you to access some of these supports?
15: I'm hoping so. I believe Lisa had pointed out things like the devil's in the details and the qualifications for some of the relief. There was like the Prairie Tariff Relief Fund that was before this. They had things like you had to be an incorporated business for 2 years and an employee. So a couple of things come into account here is that not all small businesses, in fact, a lot of them are not incorporated. There's a lot of sole proprietorships.
12: Right.
15: Then, you know, if you're pulling a dividend versus being an employee, you know, those things disqualify you from any of the help.
12: Right.
15: So, you know, it's one of those where I need to see the fine details to really, you know, answer that.
12: And Ben, remind us what has been the impact so far as of these tariffs from the U.S. going into place on Saturday?
15: So a lot of people don't realize that I had to stop sales to the U.S. on the 15th, not the 19th, because it takes time to get things across the border. So since, 10 days ago, I have not been selling anything. I literally have had a flat line of sales. So, normally in this period of time, I'd be making between, say, $5,000 and $15,000, and I've lost all that.
12: Gosh. And just briefly, do you, in the light of all this and your business being whacked, do you support having counter tariffs on the United States announced by the government today?
15: I absolutely do. The thing is that this is more than just tariffs. Again, when it comes into sovereignty, it's not cool. And it's not something that I take lightly.
12: Well, here's hoping that there is something in these packages announced today for you and businesses like you. And thanks so much for sharing with us the effect on you and your feelings going forward.
15: Yes, of course.
12: Ben Eady is the owner of VF Comms, a maker of radio communication antennas in Calgary. I'm Susan Ormiston, and you're listening to The Current Review. A warning, this next story contains details about violence against children and attempted suicide. Lindsay Clancy's former mother-in-law said she was begging for help.
16: She reached out to me in November and told me that she felt unwell.
17: Did she describe any symptoms for you?
16: She did.
17: Tell the jurors what she said.
16: She felt, mostly she had insomnia. She was losing her appetite. She was very anxious and sad.
12: Lindsay Clancy has admitted to killing her three young children, Cora, 5, Dawson, 3, and 8-month-old Callan. She's pleading not guilty by reason of insanity. Her defense argues she was suffering from postpartum psychosis after months of deteriorating mental health and repeated attempts to get help. Her murder trial has sparked intense debate over whether or not she should be held criminally responsible. Elizabeth Breenig is a staff writer at The Atlantic. So for those of us who aren't following this closely, the trial, can you walk us through what happened on the day of the murders in January 2023?
18: Yes. Lindsay Clancy had been playing with her children earlier that day. But as the day progressed, it seems, according to her defense, that she began having auditory hallucinations. She heard a male voice telling her she had to kill her children. While her husband, Patrick Clancy, was out picking up medication and food for the family, she strangled her children with exercise bands and then cut her neck and wrists and jumped out a second-story window in an attempt to take her own life. She is paralyzed now from the waist down, and she is on trial for murder.
12: Gosh, it couldn't be sadder, really. But we know now through this trial that Lindsay was having mental health struggles for quite some time before this. Can you tell us about that?
18: Yes. For months, Lindsay Clancy had sought treatment for pretty severe postpartum depression. She had gone to doctors. She had been prescribed, I think, 13 medications in 4 months. She had written in her phone notes and her journal about being, pretty much at the end of her rope, about feeling extreme guilt for not being able to treat her third child as her first, with spending that much time with the child. She was sort of consumed by these dark thoughts. And then, postpartum depression sometimes becomes postpartum psychosis. And it appears her illness started out as a severe and deep depression and then began to take on psychotic features.
12: Was she able to get psychiatric treatment? And if so, what was it?
18: She was. She was prescribed medication, although she has filed a lawsuit against her medical providers for negligence, essentially, for not recognizing how severe her condition was. She was also hospitalized for a few days, but came home. So there was an attempt to access help. But it was not enough. No one seemed to recognize how severe what she was going through really was.
12: Gosh. So that was 3.5 years ago. What's happened to Lindsay ever since then?
18: Lindsay is paralyzed from the waist down. She's wheelchair bound. Since then, she has been held in custody. And now her trial has begun. She's facing three counts of first-degree murder, which has a mandatory sentence of life without parole.
12: So what's on trial at the trial, Elizabeth, if you will? What are the arguments being made by the prosecution and the defense relating to this not guilty by insanity?
18: The defense is putting forward the efforts Lindsay made to access mental health care and all of the signs in her writings and interactions with people around the time of the murder to assert that she was extremely unwell. She was psychotic, which means she had a break with reality. She was having hallucinations and she could no longer accurately understand what was happening around her. And she couldn't resist this impulse that developed in her to take the lives of her children and herself. The prosecution, meanwhile, is saying that even though she may have been mentally ill, it doesn't meet the legal standard for insanity. And they're pointing to the fact that Lindsay seemed to plan what took place. She asked her husband to leave the house. And they claim that rational planning is a sign that a person wasn't legally insane.
12: And does the Massachusetts state law cover this idea of postpartum psychosis?
18: It does. So insanity defenses, it's not really important what the specific diagnosis is. What matters per the legal standard of insanity is whether a person could resist their impulses, whether they had the capacity mentally to conform their conduct to the law, and whether they understood what they were doing was right or wrong. So they're arguing in the defense's case that Lindsay meets those standards.
12: You write in your story for The Atlantic that although she appears to be have been extremely sick in the months leading up to this, the jury may still find her legally sane. Can you tell us about that? Is that what history tells us in these cases?
18: It has certainly happened. So in legal cases where a person appears extremely unwell, sort of inarguably unwell, it's still the case that juries can find them legally sane. And Lindsay is facing that very real possibility. The jury may decide that even though it seems sort of incontrovertibly true that she was very sick in the months leading up to the murders, that she nevertheless showed a degree of planning and understanding her actions rationally that suggests she was, even though she was mentally ill, sane.
12: So this whole idea of insanity is sort of being tried here in this case, and that's receiving an enormous amount of attention. You know, there's a global conversation around her actions and whether she should be committed to a psychiatric hospital or locked up in prison. What's that been like?
18: I think this trial has really captured the attention of the entire country here in the USA. And I think there are a lot of reasons for that. One is that a lot of women can relate to the idea of having been unwell, having been very depressed, or having been struggling in the months after giving birth, and have found healthcare providers to be less than receptive to the idea of taking their illness seriously. And so I think Lindsay Clancy has sort of taken on a symbolic meaning to a lot of women as someone who tried very hard to get help after giving birth and was turned away essentially or failed time after time. So I think that makes her case relatable in a certain way. And I think also it's horrifying. It's a nightmare. The idea that any person, even a very, very good attentive mother, could be overcome by these forces outside of their control, I think is very disturbing for people. And a lot of people are struggling with that.
12: It's very frightening, immensely. Of course, the dark side of this in our social media landscape is many TikTokers are following it and some are spinning unfounded conspiracy theories. What's that been like?
18: So that's also been a background issue as this trial has progressed, where a lot of internet sleuths, people who are following this trial in sort of TikTokable clips, I've come to the conclusion that Lindsey Clancy didn't commit the murders at all, even though that's what she and her defense are stipulating. But rather, it was her husband. I think there are a lot of reasons for people to go in this direction. I think people are frustrated that in the months leading up to the murders, it appears he did not recognize how much she was struggling. And so I feel people are frustrated with him on that count. And I think also because Clancy is somewhat relatable because of what she went through with her postpartum depression and eventually psychosis, that people have decided she's a good person. She couldn't have done this. But I think the really nightmarish aspect of this is that good people do things like this.
12: What are the options, depending on what happens in the trial? What will happen to Lindsey Clancy?
18: If she's found guilty, she's facing, like I said, a mandatory life sentence. She will be in prison for the rest of her life. If she is found not guilty by reason of insanity, she'll be held in a psychiatric facility instead of a prison. Periodically, she will come up for reconsideration. So there will be hearings on whether she's well enough to live outside the facility on her own. Even if that happens, she will be under an incredible amount of surveillance. It's sort of ultra parole and probation. She will have to check in with the authorities. Her options for the way she lives her life will be limited, and it's possible.

0: in general for the way we think about insanity and more importantly, the way we prosecute insanity?
1: I hope so. And, you know, if nothing else, I think it's brought a greater awareness of how severe postpartum mental illness can be. I think lots of people have heard of having the baby blues, you know, for a few weeks or a few days after giving birth. There's a sort of hormonal crash, and a lot of women experience symptoms of depression. And I think that understanding of postpartum mental illness is sort of, it's reductive and it's dismissive in a certain way, because it treats these experiences as minor and temporary. But if anything good can come of this trial, I hope it's introducing people to how severe and how serious postpartum mental illness can be. I hope healthcare providers take this as a notice to take these illnesses much more seriously. And I hope people who are in the lives of women who have just given birth or who have just given birth themselves learn about signs that they may not be doing well and may need help.
0: Thank you so much, Elizabeth, for shining light on this. Such an important topic. We appreciate it.
1: Thanks so much for having me.
0: Elizabeth Breenig is a staff writer at The Atlantic. Hundreds of people have been showing up to support Lindsay Clancy, rallying outside the courthouse. The trial has brought maternal mental health to the forefront of public conversation.
2: I deeply feel like Lindsay was failed by the medical system.
3: Postpartum can look like one thing for one person and completely different to another. Same thing with psychosis. So I just hope they kind of take into play that everything is different for everyone and that Lindsay was severely struggling and she was severely failed.
0: Megan Cliffel is a writer and mother of three children. She experienced postpartum psychosis 8 months after giving birth to her second child and has since become a mental health advocate. She's in Cleveland, Ohio. You've said that you saw yourself in Lindsay Clancy. That's very frightening. And it might have been you, you say. Can you share with us what you went through?
4: Sure. So 8 months after the birth of our second baby girl, I had been not feeling like myself since about 4 months postpartum, after I went back to work and went back to a bunch of stress, honestly. And my husband was like, "What do you mean you don't feel like yourself?" And I said, "I don't know. I just feel anxious and a bit sad." But we were two working parents in New York City. We had a lot of responsibility. We didn't have a lot of family support. So I kind of just kept going. And honestly, out on the outside, it looked good. You know, our kids were doing well. I was doing well at work. But I kept on like that until, you know, 4 months later, one Friday evening, I step onto the subway to go back downtown, and it is just as if my rational brain is left behind with the shutting of the subway doors. People glance at me as I enter the subway, as they often do when someone new enters, but instead of sort of seeing that as a normal behavior, all their eyes on me, I suddenly believe I'm being watched. And then a second later, when they turn their gaze back to phones and have earbuds in their ears, I'm then believing I'm not just being watched, I'm being surveilled. And that's about 5 p.m. on a Friday night. And the next essentially like 16 or so hours, things just get more and more terrifying. And my brain is knitting things together into this kind of complex reality where I believe there's some kind of cultish scheme running the city. And I am the center of it in some way. And they're out to get me and my kids. And eventually, you know, I was planning to head to a gathering of friends, and I did. But I left when a woman there said, "Who's watching your kids?" I thought she was threatening me, and she was threatening the lives of my two baby girls. And I thought this gathering of friends was actually a recruitment event. And so I essentially leave. I run walk through the streets of the Lower East Side back home, picturing my girls honestly being killed in my apartment. And my husband was expecting me to be out with friends. So when I kind of threw open the door, he says, "You know, why are you home?" But I think "why are you home" means he wanted me to join, and that he's in on it. And so essentially, you know, from about 6 p.m. on a Friday night until, you know, Saturday morning, when I'm handcuffed by the NYPD,

0: It's like a battle with my husband, but I'm keeping everything I believe I know in because I don't want him to know that I know he's out to get us, because it will reduce my chances of getting out alive with the kids. And so, you know, he has no idea I'm unwell until Saturday morning, when things kind of turn physical and I land punches on his face trying to get to our two baby girls that he's now kind of stowed in our bedroom safely. And then alternately, I'm running to the door of our apartment building to try and get to the roof to show I'd be willing to jump to prove my loyalty to this thing we're up against, because at that point I thought I had no other options. And you know, at that point he's on the phone with a friend of mine, and she says, listen, if you're afraid she's going to hurt somebody or herself, you've got to call 911. And so he does. He was worried I'd lose custody of the children, so he delayed. And also, we had no idea something called postpartum psychosis existed. So eventually the NYPD enter, and I'm taken to Bellevue Psychiatric Hospital, but I'm still deeply deluded, you know, and I believed people were coming to get me, and in effect, people did come to get me. And so I'm still lost in this kind of web of delusions. I am sedated at the hospital, and then I wake up in a twin bed in the dark, and I think I've been captured. I try and escape several times because I think maybe my baby girls are still alive and I've got to get to them. I'm then sedated again. And, you know, it kind of goes on like that until somebody convinces me to take medicine.
1: Megan, it sounds like a break, like a psychotic break as we know now. But did you know anything about that possibility?
0: I knew nothing about it. You know, I had access to healthcare and it was my second child, but I knew nothing about it. And, you know, I now know as an advocate that that's sort of by design, honestly. It's not included in the DSM, which is the main handbook here in the United States that psychiatrists use to identify and treat mental health conditions. And so as a result, we're decades behind on research, investment study, doctors' knowledge, and parent community knowledge, honestly. And, you know, when I experienced it, I sort of thought, oh, if everybody knew about this, everything would be different. But when I actually became an advocate, I learned that the reality is more terrifying. It's like we've documented this for, you know, hundreds of years, and it's still not included in the DSM. And actually, psychiatrists are not required to learn about mental health conditions related to being a woman, i.e. reproductive psychiatry, because there's no board exams in it, so they're not assessed on it. So we have a real perfect storm where the healthcare system is not set up to meet the needs of women. And yet maternal mental health complications are the most common side effect of birth, affecting 1 in 5 women. Postpartum psychosis is only 1 to 2 in 1,000. But, you know, instead of having a system that kind of wraps around women and families during this vulnerable time, we sort of are like, you give birth and it's like, see you in 6 weeks. And you're not prepared with understanding the range of conditions or the range of things that can happen. There's no paid leave. So it's a real perfect storm.
1: So this case was not a surprise to you. Do you think that there is some way that through this current tragic case and through your experience that we will look at mental health after birth for mothers, and particularly the psychotic part of it, as a real concern?
0: I am deeply, deeply hopeful that, you know, that will come from this public attention at this moment. I'm hopeful. I'm really hopeful. And, you know, I will also say, when I became an advocate, you know, I've worked with women who, you know, have kind of been screaming about this. There was a really thoughtful press, even in like 1987, I was 6 when it was written, outlining all of the problems. And 40 years later, those same problems still exist. So I'm hopeful that this case helps spark real change. But I think it needs to be a systemic reckoning. And I'm hopeful that it will be, rather than just kind of fade with the media cycle.
1: Are you seeing within the trial that Clancy's mental health is being questioned, that people are not, that certainly the prosecution is relying more on her instability, her approach as a mother, as opposed to the deeply medical issue at hand?
0: Yeah, I do think people are not, you know, really honestly, understanding what psychosis is and how one can be, you know, in my experience, I was behaving very logically. I was keeping everything in, not telling my husband, but I was in a deeply deluded state where I thought everyone was out to get us. And so I don't think people really understand psychosis or postpartum psychosis. And, you know, that's not okay. And I'm hopeful that this case will recenter on the very real nature of postpartum mental illness and postpartum psychosis specifically.
1: You had another baby after you went through this experience. How did you approach that, and how did you deal with that?
0: Yeah, so I the risk of recurrence for us was 1 in 3 unmedicated. And so I took medication immediately after birth, prophylactically. I took lithium for a year. I had a good reproductive psychiatrist. I had a therapist. I left the labor force, so I minimized stressors. I set kind of boundaries with people and things that stressed me out. And then I prioritized healthful habits like connection, joy, movement. And honestly, it was like I lived in another country where we cared about, where women's well-being was sacred. And, you know, we not only staved off recurrence of postpartum psychosis, but we experienced so much more joy the third time around. And, you know, it was because we had resources and were able to do it, and we had knowledge and we were scared. And I actually believe having a proactive plan in place like we did for our third child should be standard care for women. And, you know, it would look different based on somebody's risk profile. But in effect, we kind of know if you have anxiety or depression outside of the postpartum period, like before, you're more likely to have it in the postpartum. We know if you're known bipolar, you're more likely to have postpartum psychosis. And so there's a lot we know that we can kind of, we almost have like a crystal ball, and we can use that information to build a plan centered around women and families to support them through this kind of life-altering transition of welcoming a new human into the world. And I really believe that should be standard care rather than care that's just kind of centered around the baby and women almost left in this desert afterwards and not prepared with a range of things that can happen before.
1: In just 30 seconds we have left here, what would be your one thing to tell mothers who are struggling?
0: Don't forget there's free support out there from Postpartum Support International is a great place to look for knowledgeable providers, which can be a great game changer. 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You don't have to have a diagnosis. There's free online support groups if you've been through it. I actually volunteer to lead those, and being in community with other people who understand it can be so, so healing. And by dedicating your time to your own healing, you can totally get better and even come back a better version of yourself.
1: It was brave to get into pregnancy again, Megan, and I'm so happy to hear that you have a happy family of three girls now?
0: No, 2 girls and a boy.
1: Oh, there
0: the
1: you
0: last
1: go.
0: One's a boy.
1: All right. Well, thank you so much for sharing your story on this incredibly important trial going on.
0: Thank you. Thank you.
1: Megan Cliffel is a mother of 3 who experienced postpartum psychosis. She's a writer and mental health advocate. If you or someone you know are looking for resources around postpartum, you can call or text Postpartum Support International, 1-800-944-4773. 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I'm Susan Ormiston, and you're listening to The Current Review. Throughout the summer, we've been bringing you the best of CBC podcasts, and today we continue with Understood Deepfake Porn Empire. It looks at how non-consensual deepfake porn is becoming increasingly pervasive. This series is intended for a mature audience. Here's episode 2, hosted by tech journalist Sam Cole.
2: I had a friend reach out and say, hey, I have this video of you. I can send you the link, but I don't want to forward it over school email. And I saw that and my first reaction was like, oh, this is weird, but like, I think they got hacked. And so I DM'd them on Facebook and said, hey man, I think your email got hacked. This is the message that I got from you. And he messaged back and said, no, I'm sorry. Actually, this is real. I didn't get hacked. You actually got deep faked.
3: This is Taylor Klein.
2: That's my pseudonym. I am an engineer in Silicon Valley. And I guess what else can I share about myself?
3: Not a lot, actually. We've changed Taylor's name and also her friends' names. When Taylor's friend sent her that you've been deepfaked message, it was 2020. At the time, Taylor didn't even know what a deepfake was. In his next message, Taylor's friend sent her a link to a Pornhub video. She's at her boyfriend's place and they're together when she clicks through.
2: I mean, we saw the profile, and once we pull the profile up, it looks like a pornographic profile that I have made, and I just see like my face looking back at me, but like it's not really my face. Like the eyes just look lifeless, and so I'm staring at myself in this video that I know I haven't made. I know I didn't consent to being made, but it's also not my body. It's just my face on another person's body. It felt like such a deep, deep violation. My first thought was like, okay, maybe this is some spam, like some bot created this, like a person didn't do this. And then as we started looking at like the profiles, because there were multiple of them, they just seemed so specific to me that it became clear that a person was actually behind this.
3: What Taylor means by specific is that whoever had posted these videos had also shared details about her. They'd posted her name, her real one, the name of her school, even her hometown.
4: A disturbing trend on social media struck one of the world's biggest stars this week. Fake, explicit images of Taylor Swift have flooded social media.
5: Sexually suggestive ads appearing to show celebrities like Emma Watson and Scarlett Johansson, even though the images of the stars are completely fake.
3: At first, deepfake porn was mostly of celebrities, people who live online or whose image is already out there. And that made it easy for some to shrug it off. Sure, deepfake porn wasn't great, but it was just one of the many landmines that came with being famous. But however flimsy you might find that reasoning, it's also no longer true.
6: There is no woman in the world who is safe from this technology.
3: And Taylor Klein, an engineering student living in Anywhere USA, was about to find out the only way to stop the person deepfaking her was to hunt them down herself. I'm Sam Cole. This is Understood, Deepfake Porn Empire, Episode 2, So You've Been Deepfaked. At this point, I've talked to dozens of people who've been the targets of non-consensual deepfake porn. And there are certain things their experiences have in common. Discovery, violation, bewilderment, fear, rage, and a desire to act, to do something. For Taylor, that went like this.
2: The first instinct is like, okay, well, what are we supposed to do? Something has happened. Something without my consent has been posted online. What do I do? I guess I call the police and see what they can do.
7: May 22, 2020.
8: Police dispatch recorded.
9: I got a message saying that there was fake pornographic videos of me online, and I'm honestly not sure what to do.
8: Yeah, so do you know who might have done this?
9: We have no idea.
8: It's kind of iffy because it's not a crime that's like happening for this. I'm really not quite sure. Phone number?
2: I don't know what I expected to happen. I think in my very sheltered, very privileged mind, I was expecting them to be like, yep, we'll handle it. We'll figure out who did this and we will let you know when we do. And that got destroyed pretty quickly.
3: In the weeks that followed, as Taylor waited to hear from the police, she tried to go on as normal. But every time she passed the campus, saw friends, or even just lay in bed trying to fall asleep, the deepfakes kept circling in her mind. Finally, Taylor got a phone call from the police.
2: The detective was trying to discuss the case and, you know, was like asking if someone had put porn of me online. And I said, no, They just put my face on someone else's body, and he was having trouble understanding like what the problem was. And I had to like kind of walk him through it and explain like, I did not consent to this. Then he made some weird comments of like, I'm going to have to like really examine this closely, and just made me feel real, real uncomfortable. Yeah, it was just a weird, weird conversation.
3: But then on top of the weirdness, the detective told her something else, something she was not expecting.
2: He said, this is like, basically, it's not good that it happened, but they had a right to do it. Like, it wasn't illegal.
3: What was your reaction to hearing him say that?
2: It felt like a gut punch when he told me that whoever did it had a right to do it. It kind of just, it made me feel very alone.
3: When I talk to people who aren't familiar with the world of deepfake porn, this is usually the thing that floors them, the legal void. When Taylor found out she'd been deepfaked back in 2020, the laws were scattershot. In the US, where she lives, only a handful of states had begun introducing any kind of recourse for targets. It wasn't until the spring of 2025 that Congress passed the Take It Down Act. The act makes it a crime to knowingly publish or threaten to publish intimate images, including AI-generated deepfakes, without consent. But the law has its problems, including issues with enforcement and potential overreach with real free speech concerns. Meanwhile, in the vast majority of places, including most of Europe and all of Canada, there was not then and is not yet a criminal law covering the non-consensual creation and distribution of synthetic sexual images. In Canada, at the end of 2025, Justice Minister Sean Fraser introduced the Protecting Victims Act. If it passes, it will make distributing non-consensual sexual deepfakes a criminal offense. As of early 2026, the bill is currently making its way through Parliament. But so far, targets of deepfake porn have mostly had to rely on a patchwork of other laws, so-called revenge porn statutes, child sexual abuse laws, and occasionally civil and privacy torts. And so, it was under those conditions that in 2020, Taylor went looking for legal help. Adam Dodge is a lawyer and the founder of NTAB. It stands for End Technology-Enabled Abuse. He spoke to Taylor in the documentary Another Body, My AI Nightmare. You'll hear clips from the film throughout this episode.
7: I called the state police and they basically told me, you know, we can't do anything for you. We're not going to do anything for you.
10: I'm not surprised, but I'm sorry to hear that's happened. So with respect to non-consensual pornography laws, deepfakes typically don't fall within the parameters of those laws because it's not the victim's body. That's why we typically look for other ways, false impersonation or credible impersonation.
3: False impersonation. If Taylor could show that the person making deepfakes of her had pretended to be her multiple times, she could potentially go after them for that.
11: 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Thanks for listening.
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12: 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The multiple Juno Award-winning artist embarked on her Songs and Stories tour, her first headlining cross-country tour in 17 years. 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
14: From CBC News, The World This Hour, I'm Claude Fague. tens of billions of dollars in retaliatory tariffs, billions more in support for workers and businesses. Canada is pushing back against U.S. tariffs as the trade war escalates. Cameron McIntosh has reaction from affected industries.
15: In a packed warehouse in Guelph, Ontario, Jim Estelle, owner of Danby Appliances, is clear.
16: Well, Canada had to do something, and doing counter tariffs is as reasonable as anything.
15: Optimistic Canadian tariffs will drive up prices for his American competitors. A different take at this agricultural equipment plant in southern Manitoba.
17: There's going to be some awkward conversations.
15: Derek Friesen is CEO of Fiber. Half his customers are American. The specialized U.S.-built base for his trailer will soon be subject to a 25% Canadian tariff, adding at least $15,000 to final production costs. Then there's seafood. Largely ignored by American tariffs, the counter tariffs target dozens of raw American products processed in Canada. Chris Fascato of the Nova Scotia Seafood Alliance says the industry was caught off guard.
18: I'm surprised.
15: Along with tariffs on about $27.6 billion worth of U.S. imports, the federal government is promising Canadian businesses and workers billions in aid, including increased access to employment insurance. Cameron McIntosh, CBC News, Toronto.
14: Reaction in the U.S. to Canada's trade positions has been blunt, particularly from President Donald Trump. Catherine Tunney has that story.
19: There's no doubt that it causes concern amongst our farmers and ranchers, as it is a lot of unknown out there.
20: U.S. Agriculture Secretary Brooke Rollins, as American farmers, businesses, and industries brace for new Canadian counter tariffs. Canadians say their primary focus was on mirroring the sectors the Trump administration attacked first, and not on states vulnerable in the upcoming November midterms. Regardless, the incoming Canadian tariffs are expected to inflict harm on U.S. industries already suffering from the trade war 2 months before Americans vote, like Wisconsin Dairy, Ohio Steel, and Michigan Auto.
21: The Ontario Premier Doug Ford is joining us right now.
20: The escalating trade war has garnered prime coverage and scrutiny in U.S. media. In an official statement, the White House says Canada has a record of clear and deliberate abuse and accused Canadian leadership of choosing retaliation over partnership. Catherine Tunney, CBC News, Washington.
14: She was a singer, a businesswoman, and a philanthropist. But above all, Dolly Parton was an icon. Tonight, her publicist confirms Parton died at a Nashville hospital after a brief battle with cancer at the age of 80. Magda Gambrasilassa has more on the country icon's life. Working
22: 9 to 5. A songbird with a sunny personality and sky-high hair, striking the right chords with legendary lyrics. Dolly Parton did it all with flair. Parton sang about tough topics like poverty and complicated love. She sparkled in movies like Steel Magnolias, reached new heights with a theme park.
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22: But it's music that made her an icon. She's in multiple musical Hall of Fames.
24: Sadness lies with us.
22: Recently, Parton spoke about a series of health struggles, but was also still planning new projects. Her nephew, Brian Seaver, announcing today, via video, that Parton passed away. Parton was known for speaking up for marginalized communities. She provided kids with free books through her Imagination Library, and she was a musical mentor to many. Dolly Parton was 80 years old. Magda Gebrselassie, CBC News, Toronto.
14: And finally, Canada's Little Leaguers have come up big again in Williamsport, Pennsylvania. The team representing Little Mountain in Vancouver knocked off heavily favored South Korea 5-1 today in an elimination game at the Little League World Series. Canada will now face Japan on Wednesday, with the winner advancing to the quarterfinals of the international bracket. And that is your World This Hour. For CBC News, I'm Claude Fahey.
25: Here's your evening weather forecast. In Fort Chipewyan and the park tonight, clear, local smoke, low 12. Fort Smith tonight, clear, local smoke this evening, low 11. Clutsuke tonight, clear, low 11. Fort Resolution tonight, clear, local smoke this evening, low 11. Haverford tonight, clear, local smoke this evening, low 13. Fort Providence tonight, clear, local smoke, low 13. Fort Simpson tonight, widespread smoke, low 13. And Yellowknife tonight, clear, low 12.
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4: Welcome to CBC Music Live. I'm Odario Williams. Today on the show, part two of a two-part concert from Canada's Queen of R&B, Julie Black. She's a platinum-selling recording artist who has won multiple Juno Awards and was inducted into Canada's Walk of Fame in 2021. She has released 4 studio albums, 2 remix EPs, collaborated and written for many artists, including Nas, Shaw Clair, Cardinal Official, Destiny's Child, and Sean Paul. Well, last year she embarked on her first headlining cross-country tour in 17 years, and her first as an independent artist. On this night, she performed to a captivated, sold-out crowd at the Rose Theatre in Brampton, Ontario. Her set featured songs spanning her 20-year music career. It's also very special because the tour is dedicated to the memory of her late mother, Agatha. We played the first part of this concert last week, and now we're back with part two. This tour was fittingly called the Stories and Songs Tour. Well, here she is to talk about her journey as a musical artist. Let's dive in.
5: I just want to thank everybody tonight, because I did not. God is good. Just got to keep traveling. Unpark those dreams. You want to go back to school? Go back to school. As long as you have life, you have time. Mom would say to me all the time, Jewel, as long as you have life, you have time. This is what we get to do tonight. Right, Dwayne? Right, Tara, Marlon? Love is showing up. Love is showing up. Right, Wayne? Don't tell me you love me and you never show up. Somebody in this room needs that. It's an action. My little mom, with her not even a grade 8 education, showed up every time. Full stop. Let's travel.

0: travels.
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0: Maybe you want to find a new job, new relationship. Keep it going. Me and you, Diane. It goes like this, y'all.

0: That was Julie Black on stage at the Rose Theater in Brampton. I'm Odario Williams. You're listening to CBC Music Live. As we mentioned earlier, this show was part of Julie Black's Songs and Stories tour, where she played a set of career-spanning songs and shared personal stories with the audience. Let's dive back into this set. Here she is to talk about her next song, Just a Moment.
1: This is a song I actually barely sing. It's from my album, Revival. It's one of my favorites, because life is just a moment.

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The mothers get a lot of props, but I want us to give the men a round of applause tonight.

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You know what I'm saying, Jer? 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A little louder so he can wake up. Come now.

0: You're listening to Julie Black performing live on stage at the Rose Theater in Brampton, Ontario. I'm Odario Williams. 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
1: As you're sitting, I want you to raise your hand up like this. Just pump it like this. Get ready to pump. We're going to break through a glass ceiling right now. Let's go.
2: You're living your life in anticipation.

ability to pump your fist. Pump for somebody who's not here. Somebody who wished they had another day, another second, another minute, another hour. Come on. Keep her here. If you had 10 minutes to live, who would you call and what would you say?

0: Julie Black with Just a Moment. She was recorded live on stage at the Rose Theatre in Brampton, Ontario. I'm Odario Williams. You're listening to CBC Music Live. We are midway through a concert from the Toronto R&B star. And as you can hear, she's playing a career-spanning set of songs and sharing personal stories with the audience. It was her first headlining cross-country tour in 17 years and her first as an independent artist, which is very cool. Now, this is part two of a two-part concert from her Songs and Stories tour earlier this year. The last half of her set kicks off with an epic version of the Bob Marley classic, Redemption Song. We caught up with Julie backstage to find out why she chose to cover it.
1: So last year, I was doing my first show in Jamaica. My second show, pardon me. And this is a time when it was Bob Marley's birthday. And, you know, I typically sing Three Little Birds. But I was at a place in my life where I knew, like, I had to be honest with myself in giving grace, getting grace, forgiveness, not having people live rent-free in my mind. And just like, okay, this is something I needed to put into the set. And it's an 8-minute, almost 10-minute version. I sang it at the Olympics by myself. I didn't think it would resonate the same way. Standing ovation by myself. It's very special tonight. I'm singing it with Riro as a duet. She's such a brilliant artist, person, singer, and my new little sister.
2: It's about redemption. It's about loving the skin that you're in. It's about taking off the pantyhose. Are you having a good time tonight?

wasn't always this Julie. Depend on when you met me. I was bully with a J. Or jelly with a U. Jelly with a U is if you're my friend. Bully with a J is the Finch girl. She still serves a purpose. She's my protection. But I'll say this. There's a lot of us in this room, and I got this from my fiance Valentine. He said, babe, why are you letting certain people live rent-free in your mind? Rent is expensive. Forgiveness. Letting go. But forgiveness doesn't give you access to my future. But it's the gateway to freedom. Do you agree? I had to let go of some things.

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She's been on my spirit. Thank you, and Daddy Reynolds.

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Truly. True agape love. Come here, you all. Let's join the line.

0: was Julie Black on stage at the Rose Theater in Brampton with a cover of the Bob Marley classic, Redemption Song. I'm Odario Williams, you're listening to CBC Music Live. She closed out her set with another classic cover that has become one of her biggest hits to date. Here's 7 Day Fool.
1: My mom wants to tell one story here.
2: Yes?
1: Before I thought she was shy, but she's not, okay?
2: Yes. God is good. God is good. Because when I was coming to Canada, and I reached a certain place, at a place named Chapleton, the bus go right over the gully. And when I look up to God, and God saved me, and say, I look up and I said, God, you saved me twice. But I'm not going on back. And I come to Canada and I make a life here. I don't have it easy over here. I never have it easy. But I decide, by God's help, I'm still here.

Jesus. My manager in front of house, Jason Reynolds, give him a round of applause. Ginger Jesus, Brian, Trey on the drums. So listen, y'all showed up tonight. You showed up. Is your belly full? Are you satisfied? Okay, hold on. Where's Tori? Tori, come. I need to take a family photo. We're going to take a family photo. Okay? Make sure your teeth, make sure there's no broccoli in your teeth and all them things. Okay? We're taking a big picture. Put the lights up top, too, if we can get lights up top. Yeah, we want lights by everybody. Okay? You got everybody, Tori? Yeah? Got a good one? Yeah? Okay. So listen, like Jason said earlier, this is proof of concept. Some people think if, you know, if you're not a Swifty, one of them thing there, then you can't, then there's no shows happening. Or part of the Beehive. I love them both. They're my peers. But guess what? I'm yours. We need your love. We need your support. I'm asking for your love and support. So next time, in a couple years, we're selling out the Rogers Center. Are you with me? Are you with me? Yeah. Let's take it home. Let's take it home. Let's take it home.

was Julie Black with her signature song, 7 Day Fool, recorded live at the Rose Theater in Brampton. It was part two of our two-part series dedicated to her Songs and Stories tour. 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Thanks to our production team of Judith Lynch, Doug Doctor, Ian Terrio, and Jason Reynolds for bringing us this concert. CBC Music Live is produced by Andrea.

0: Kiss the Beach is recorded live at Scotiabank Arena in Toronto. 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I'm Odario Williams. Have a wonderful week. 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
2: 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Host Pia Chattopadhyay competes against one familiar voice and one clever listener in a battle of brain games devised by puzzle master Peter Brown. 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
3: Many Canadians who want to do their part in the country's trade war remain eager to buy local. But the lawyer behind a proposed class action lawsuit targeting maple washing says that's often easier said than done.
4: From CBC News, the world this hour, I'm Claude Feig. Tens of billions of dollars in retaliatory tariffs, billions more in support of workers and businesses. Federal ministers today laid out a Canadian plan of attack in the escalating trade war with the U.S. Kate McKenna has the details.
5: We chose Canada.
6: Finance Minister François-Philippe Champagne announced the details of nearly $28 billion in counter tariffs aimed at the U.S. A necessary move, he says, after talks with the U.S. broke down.
5: Effective September 8, Canada will impose counter tariffs of up to 15%, 25%, or 50%.
6: In a list released by Ottawa, some 700 items the U.S. exports to Canada will soon face counter tariffs. U.S. steel and aluminum products will be tariffed at 50%. Other American products facing 50% tariffs include perfumes and makeup, smartphones, and milk products. Meanwhile, other sectors, including seafood, pulp and paper, and electronics, are being hit at lower rates. The federal government also announced $7.5 billion in supports for workers and businesses. Patty Haidu is the Minister of Jobs.
7: So we're making sure that the tools that we need to pivot to new markets, to change products or services and come out stronger than ever are there now and for as long as it takes to weather this storm.
6: Kate McKenna, CBC News, Ottawa.
4: CBC News Chief Political Correspondent Rosemary Barton spoke to California Governor Gavin Newsom about those counter tariffs and his reaction to the trade war, and then when he thinks Donald Trump will come back to the negotiating table.
8: I absolutely believe within a matter of days, I couldn't imagine more than 2-3 weeks, he'll be back at the table. He's getting crushed. He's getting hammered by his own party right now. Imagine being Mike Rogers trying to run for the United States Senate in Michigan. Imagine being the gubernatorial candidates in places, or senatorial candidates in places like Maine or Ohio. This is the impacts are outsized up there, and he's putting all of them in a terrible position. And so I think the pressure is coming from within the party, not just externally from people like myself and obviously from Canadians.
4: Loblaw is restoring country of origin labeling on fresh produce in most provinces. Shoppers started noticing the information was removed earlier this month. Loblaw tells CBC it wants to help shoppers buy Canadian products amid the trade uncertainty with the U.S. Country of origin labeling on produce is required in Ontario and Quebec by law. A fire at a hospital nursery in Pakistan has claimed the lives of more than a dozen babies. Authorities in Islamabad say the fire ignited early Wednesday morning at the nursery for newborns at a major government hospital. 14 babies are confirmed dead. A 15th was rescued. Rescue officials say the compressor of an air conditioning unit exploded inside the nursery, triggering the fire. Prime Minister Shehbaz Sharif expressed sorrow over the deaths and ordered an investigation. The federal government says it will spend more than $50 million to build three new salmon hatcheries with First Nations in BC. Matt Preprost reports.
9: We want our children, our grandchildren, to know the experience of seeing salmon running through these rivers.
10: Darlene Logan is chief of the Claytlay Tene First Nation. She says a new $38 million fish hatchery in Prince George will help rebuild Chinook salmon stocks in the Nechaco and Fraser Rivers, providing skills training while preserving her nation's culture.
9: We want them to understand that stewardship is not something we do occasionally. It's a responsibility we carry every day.
10: Another $15 million was announced for two other hatcheries being built in northwest and central BC, with the Gitignau First Nation in the Skeena River watershed and the Silcotine in the Upper Fraser River in the Chilcotin. Federal Fisheries Minister Joanne Thompson says salmon in BC are under pressure from climate and habitat changes.
11: And this is a plan to conserve and rebuild wild Pacific salmon and the ecosystems that depend on it.
10: The three new hatcheries will raise up to 1 million Chinook and sockeye salmon a year. Matt Preprost, CBC News, Fort St. John.
4: And that is your World This Hour. I'm Claude Feig.
12: Here's your evening weather forecast. In Fort Chipewyan and the park tonight, clear. Local smoke, low 12. Fort Smith tonight, clear. Local smoke this evening, low 11. Clutsike tonight, clear, low 11. Fort Resolution tonight, clear. Local smoke this evening, low 11. Haverford tonight, clear. Local smoke this evening, low 13. Fort Providence tonight, clear. Local smoke, low 13. Fort Simpson tonight, widespread smoke, low 13. And Yellowknife tonight, clear, low 12.
13: Hello, I'm Paul Hunter.
3: Good evening, I'm Talia Schlanger. This is As It Happens, the Midnight Edition. Tonight.
13: Caught in the crossfire as Ottawa announces a slew of retaliatory tariffs on American products. Jobs Minister Patty Hajdu tells us what her government can offer Canadian workers caught in the middle of an escalating trade war.
3: Turning over a new maple leaf. Canadians hoping to do their part are still striving to buy local. But the lawyer behind a proposed class action lawsuit says the maple leaf is sometimes slapped on products that aren't Canadian at all.
13: Dolly, we will always love you. Bluegrass singer Rhonda Vincent remembers her friend Dolly Parton and recounts the many times she got the chance to share a stage with her idol.
3: Foiled plans. A small business owner in Ontario who imports aluminum building products from the U.S. says he understands why everyone is upset, but he wants Canada back at the negotiating table.
13: Proper case. Renowned queer lawyer Barbara Finley may have spelled her name in lowercase, but she lived her life in all caps and wasn't afraid to fight for the rights of gay, lesbian, and trans Canadians.
3: And what meow? A Wisconsin cat has a certified record-breaking 29 toes. And we'll dig into the archives to hear from a feline that said, "Hold my catnip," when it came out with 4 ears. As it happens, the Tuesday edition, radio that always gives you time to pause and reflect.

0: The United States is plowing ahead with punishing tariffs on Canadian goods. And now Canada is hitting back. Today, the federal government announced a slew of measures in response to the new American tariffs, including dollar-for-dollar counter-tariffs on more than $27 billion worth of U.S. goods. Ottawa also announced $7.5 billion in supports for workers and businesses, including easier access to employment insurance and a range of loan programs for businesses. Patty Haidu is the Federal Minister of Jobs and Families. We reached her in Ottawa.
1: Minister, a lot of Canadians are feeling, I think rightly, a lot of anxiety right now. Do you think these new measures will be enough to ease their minds?
2: Well, I think these new measures go a long way to sending a signal, and a really strong signal, to small and medium-sized employers who will be predominantly hit by this new round of tariffs that we have their backs to. And not just the employers, but the employees, their workers, that keep those businesses alive and thriving. So this package is designed specifically to address those sectors that and those businesses that will be most impacted by this new round of tariffs, and certainly there to not only help with the liquidity for businesses, but also there to help with businesses hold on to their talent and ultimately, in a worst-case scenario, be there for employees that lose their jobs.
1: Speaking of which, the changes to employment insurance, i.e. to make accessing benefits easier, is a part of what was announced today. Are you essentially saying with that to Canadians that they should be prepared to lose their jobs?
2: Well, no. I mean, look, what I'm saying to Canadians is that we're not waiting to be prepared to support Canadians who lose their job. But ultimately, the Canadian economy is still quite strong, and we're seeing a lot of activity in a variety of different sectors. But we all know these tariffs are going to disproportionately impact various sectors and various businesses. And some businesses are going to be able to pivot. Some businesses have already begun that work. But in some cases, some businesses are very small and reliant on the United States. And if there are situations where a business just cannot keep their doors open, we want to make sure those employees are well supported, not only with employment insurance, but with the opportunity to access training and to be able to land new jobs in other sectors.
1: There's a recent analysis by the University of Calgary, which puts it as Canada potentially losing as many as 87,000 jobs because of the latest U.S. tariffs. I mean, do you anticipate those numbers? And if so, can Canada afford to pay for supports on the scale that may well be required here?
2: Well, look, I know there's a number of different estimates floating around in terms of what the impact on jobs will be. But on the second part of your question, can Canada afford to? I think Canada cannot afford to wait. And in fact, the Prime Minister has said, and so has most recently our Minister of Finance, that we're in an excellent fiscal position to be able to support employers, to support employees, and to make sure that we have what we need to get through this difficult time. Canada is an attractive investment location. In fact, we're seeing increasing interest in investment in Canada, in particular in infrastructure development around the world. We've surpassed the U.S. and Germany as the most attractive country to invest in infrastructure. The measures that we've been taking over the last 18 months are starting to bear fruit. But we can't rest on our laurels and hope that things will work out when we see specific sectors or specific regions targeted. And that's why these announcements today are so important.
1: So besides the support, there are these retaliatory tariffs that your government introduced today on a range of U.S. imports. But just as, you know, Americans ultimately foot the bill for Donald Trump's tariffs on Canadian goods, Canadians will have to pay for these if they choose or need to buy them. So, you know, how should people expect this to affect their cost of living?
2: Well, look, no one wants to impose tariffs. At least no one should want to impose tariffs, because you're absolutely right. That increases the cost and it decreases the choice for Canadians. So we do so very reluctantly, but we also do so with a resolve that we are going to stand up for Canadian companies and Canadian employers. And in fact, we're doing something I think Canadians expect us to do, because they've been doing it. They've been standing up for each other. They've been intentionally choosing Canadian products, Canadian vacations, Canadian manufacturers to the degree possible.
1: Conservative Party leader Pierre Poilievre has been asking Prime Minister Carney to release the details of what your government walked away from on Friday night. Last night on this program, I spoke with Conservative MP Shuvaloy Majumdar about that. Here's some of what he said.
3: I think we have seen in plenty of crises in the past that governments tend to wrap themselves in the flag and say, just trust us. And it's not that we don't have the intention to support the government through a crisis. It's that the country deserves to have the transparency around the terms that were negotiated.
1: Given the sacrifices Canadians may ultimately have to make, should they be afforded more clarity on what was on the table last week?
2: Well, look, I think that the terms of the proposed agreement and the changing terms of the proposed agreement have been pretty widely publicized. In fact, more publicized than many trade agreements. In fact, I would say any trade agreements that I've seen in the time that I've been a politician over the last 11 years. And so that transparency has been clear. We've been working with stakeholders. We've been working with industry. We've got labor partners. We've got, politicians of all stripes on advisory committees. This has been an all-hands-on-deck moment to negotiate with the United States. And if the Conservative Party and Pierre Poilievre want to be helpful, they can stop voting against workers. They can stop voting against things like supports for the $6 billion that will go towards creating the skilled trades workers that, in fact, pockets of our economy deeply need in order to get these major projects and infrastructure projects off the ground. They can stop obstructing in the House of Commons as we move forward on measures that support employers. So, look, it's easy to sit back and say that, nothing should be done. And in fact, that's what we often hear. But what I am focused on is what Canadians are telling us we need to do, what employer groups are telling us to need to do, what union groups are telling us we need to do, and indeed what Canadians are doing as we speak.
1: Prime Minister said yesterday that Canada is prepared to return to the negotiating table when the U.S. comes with the, quote, right attitude. Today, the American president was musing about renaming Lake Ontario Lake America. Point being, this is not a man whose attitude seems like it's about to change. So realistically, how long are you expecting Canadians to have to live with this new reality?
2: Well, I think the question is, how quickly is the Canadian economy adjusting to selling to other markets? Like, we cannot control what the President of the United States will say or do, but what we can control is the supports that we provide employers, and indeed employers themselves, the actions that they take to pivot to new markets, new products, and new ways of doing business. And we're there as a federal government to support that work.
1: Finding new markets doesn't happen overnight, though.
2: It doesn't, but I will tell you that there are many, many companies across this country that have been working diligently, not just to find new markets abroad, but to work with the Canadian government on projects that allow them to utilize their Canadian products in some of the major work that we're doing in defense, in infrastructure. Take the icebreaker announcement yesterday, $11 billion into building 6 new icebreakers. That's good news for places like Algoma Steel, who will be producing and be able to produce the kind of steel that needs to go into projects like that.
1: Later on the program, I'll be speaking with a business owner who deals in aluminum. He's anxious right now for the two governments to get back to the table and just get a deal done. What would you say to people like him right now?
2: I will tell him that, look, we're going to have his back, and we're going to be working diligently to make sure that we can get as many companies just like his through this time. But I'll also reassure him that we won't settle for a deal that would decimate his industry through unfair and unjust tariffs or in measures that would limit his ability from an economic perspective to sell his product to the world. And so we'll continue this work, but this work has to be done with the long-term vision that Canada is a sovereign country and that we will indeed stand up for each other. And so I would say to this employer, thank you for the work that you're doing to get through this tough time. And if you have questions about the new supports that are available, please reach out to your Regional Economic Development Agency or BDC. Any one of the federal agencies will be able to help navigate any company towards the right door.
1: Minister, it is a very complicated, potentially very painful time. I appreciate you taking this time with us.
2: Thank you so much.
0: Patty Haidu is the Federal Minister of Jobs and Families. We reached her in Ottawa. Politicians have been hurling harsh words back and forth across the border for days now. But today, Industry Minister Melanie Joly aimed her message directly at everyday Canadians.
4: For many of you watching us right now, you may ask yourself, what can I do to help? This morning, I had the chance to talk with many associations of retailers to make sure that at your grocers, at your local shop, that you understand what are the Canadian products. And I have their support to make sure that's the case, because that's really how you can help. If you see a Canadian product, please support it. And that's how we can launch this movement of resistance to what is happening to us.
0: Retailers have labeled some products with maple leaf insignia to indicate their origins. But in some cases, the red leaf has been slapped on products that don't come from Canada at all. It's a practice known as maple washing, and Loblaws has been fined twice. A spokesperson said these were isolated incidents that were quickly fixed, but other retailers, including Sobeys, have stopped flagging many items altogether in the face of increased scrutiny. Joey Zucran is an attorney for the lead plaintiff in a proposed class action suit filed in Quebec, which alleges major retailers including Loblaws, Sobeys, Metro, Walmart, and Giant Tiger engaged in maple washing. We reached him in Montreal earlier today.
1: Joey, you heard Minister Joly's words today. She says she's been in touch with retailers about making it clear what's Canadian and what's not. What does that tell you?
5: You know, that's a very interesting statement, because I think the government is encouraging Canadians to buy local. And the reality that we discovered and our clients and many consumers discovered on the ground is far different, specifically in that some of these, or almost all of these major retailers or major grocers are saying one thing but doing something else.
1: This proposed class action you're involved with is based on the experiences of one Montreal shopper, your client. What did they find when they went looking for maple leaf markers in grocery stores?
5: What happened was that he was actually at a Loblaws branded grocery store in Montreal. It's called Provigo. And there were these granola bars, the Nature's Valley granola bars, that were labeled with a big red and white sticker or label, stating in big letters, prepared in Canada. And what he effectively thought, or the general impression that he or any normal or reasonable consumer would have, is that these were granola bars that were actually prepared in Canada. He wanted to support local. Lo and behold, when he arrived at his house and he looked at the packaging before opening his first granola bar, the side of the packaging actually says product of USA. So unlike the representations made by Loblaws, this was not a Canadian prepared product, but rather a product of the U.S. So he was our client who went in thinking he was giving his money to a Canadian producer, actually directly supported the U.S.
1: Have you heard from others who've had similar experiences?
5: Of course. So we had a lot of people send us their experiences and different products. I can name you a couple of others that are alleged in the lawsuit. For example, in the President's Choice brand, right? So again, we're talking about a Loblaws location. You'll see that same red and white Canadian flag label and said prepared in Canada. And it's PC Organics Coconut Milk. And again, when you look at the side of that coconut milk can, it says this item is a product of Thailand. At Giant Tiger, where you'll see the Tim Hortons coffee, also labeled as made or prepared in Canada. And of course, we know that coffee is made, this coffee at least is made in Colombia. IGA or Sobeys has a wine, or had a wine on their website, an Italian wine under in the section made in Canada, but the bottle says made in Italy. But basically, in our view and in the lawsuit's view, these major grocers that were all named as defendants in this case advertised whatever they wanted to, you know, increase sales of so-called Canadian products, but that were ultimately not Canadian.
1: We reached out to the retailers named in your suit, and we've not heard back at this point. But in the past, they've argued that any mislabeling was, you know, employee error, and it was, when it was discovered, it was quickly fixed. I mean, is it possible there's an element of human error involved here?
5: It's possible, but, you know, if the defense, if any company could have a defense of human error and be exonerated from what is effectively misrepresentations or civil fraud, then there would be no justice, right? And of course, the only way and reason why they learned and made any changes is because of the lawsuit. So had we not filed this lawsuit, I don't think all of these grocers would have made any changes. And the purpose of this case, of course, is to obtain financial compensation for the public.
1: Let's get in the weeds a little bit here, because I think people are seeing a lot of different labels on things when they go out to the shops and stores, from, you know, quote, made in Canada, to, quote, product of Canada, to, quote, prepared in Canada, all of which, I'm guessing, have different kind of legal meanings. Do you think the average consumer understands the distinctions?
5: So you just said a very key term in law, the average consumer. So yes, all these words and descriptions you made have different meanings, but the Supreme Court of Canada set a very clear test. It's what the general impression the words or the advertising give to the inexperienced, average, credulous consumer. So who's looking at the advertising at first, in a hurried manner at first glance. So if I'm, to use your words, the average consumer walking in the aisle, and I look up and I see a big red and white sticker or label, and it says prepared, designed, made in, whatever it is, Canada. And the general impression that I get at my first glance of looking at that labeling or that marketing is that it's a product made in Canada, then yes, it would be, in our view, illegal under the Consumer Protection Act. And the slight nuances that the retailers or the grocers try to use with the wording, I do not think will exonerate them in a court of law.
1: As we mentioned off the top, the Canadian Food Inspection Agency has issued fines as high as $10,000 for a single mislabeled product. And now we've got Minister Joly sending retailers a strong message on this as well. So why do you believe a class action suit is needed here?
5: First of all, I wouldn't say that $10,000 is very high. You should see some of the penalties that are imposed in the U.S. in similar situations. In fact, it's probably pocket change for the grocers. That being said, when the government issues a fine or a penalty of $10,000, of course, that money is put in the state coffers. That money goes to the government and is not redistributed to the consumers, who are the real victims and who actually suffered the financial harm.
1: Thank you for speaking with us, Joey.
5: Thank you for having me.
0: Joey Zucran is an attorney with LPC Avocat. We reached him in Montreal.

0: She was the Smoky Mountain songbird, the queen of country music, or just plain old Dolly. Dolly Parton, the country music singer-songwriter for whom the title legend would be a vast understatement, died today at age 80. And as she acknowledged to the CBC's Tom Power in 2023, that's a loss that will feel personal to many.
1: I care about people. I care about everybody. I really do. And I just care about things that matter, should matter, and should matter more. And I just, I think people kind of know me. I've been around for 6 decades. They've watched me in the movies. They've heard me on the radio and seen me on TV. I've become a household word, so to speak, in every house but home, as the song says. You know, I stay going all the time doing my stuff. And so it's almost like if your mama tells you something, they'll listen, or your older sister or a favorite aunt. That's how I want people to think of me. Like, well, we might ought to listen. She might know something. So I don't know. That's kind of how I feel about it, because I feel like the world is my family.
0: Dolly Parton was born into a poor family in Tennessee's Great Smoky Mountains and has said she first performed for little kids and farm animals with a microphone made out of a tin can. She went on to become one of the best-selling female artists of all time, winning 10 country music awards and 11 Grammys, and collaborating with countless stars. Rhonda Vincent is a bluegrass singer who was friends with Dolly Parton. We reached her in Nashville.
2: Rhonda, my condolences. How are you doing after hearing the news of such an immense loss?
3: It is such a shock. It's not what I expected to wake up to today. And so sad. What a dear friend, what a mentor that she was. So it is a very sad time. My heart is broken. I will be honored. I will be opening the Grand Ole Opry tonight in honor of Dolly and singing a Dolly song.
2: You know, we just heard Dolly say she felt like everyone was family, but you really knew her personally. You knew her well. Do you remember the first time you shared a stage with Dolly?
3: Well, I remember the first time I did dream that one day I would get to meet Dolly Parton. I would meet her. And then one day, I think it was 1992, it was back when we had Codaphones and the red light was blinking. And there was a message when I pushed the button, and it said, "Hi, this is Dolly Parton, and I want you to come to Nashville and sing with me." And I thought, I mean, if you hear that message, you think that it's someone pulling a prank on you. But I called the number back, and it was actually Dolly, and Carl Jackson had recommended. She was working on the album Slow Dancing with the Moon, and she said, "Who should we get to sing the other harmony?" And he said, "You should get Rhonda Vincent." And he said, "She's going to be here tomorrow." It was actually the day after that I was supposed to have been there. This was at 5 o'clock in the afternoon. And so my brother Darren and I jumped in the car, drove overnight to Nashville, and I found myself in the studio with Dolly the very next day at 10 a.m. And was a friendship that I will always cherish and, you know, work with her on many projects. Heart Songs, what a wonderful experience to get to spend 10 days with her, we recorded that live album and spending all that time with her. And then she sang on many of my projects and performed with her. I remember one time we were in New York City doing a press for one of her albums, and we were riding together in a taxi cab, and our legs were leg to leg. And all I could think of is, did I shave my legs? I don't know. My leg is next to Dolly Parton. I had a life-threatening illness. And I'm from Greentop, Missouri. And what a dear friend. She made the trip up there, and she said, "I had to come and make sure that you were okay myself."
2: My God.
3: I know everybody's going to say this, but I will always love her.
2: Well put. Besides performing with her, you listened to her growing up. I mean, what did her music mean to you as you were growing up?
3: Oh, I've always loved a Dolly song. In fact, now most people think I sing the Muleskinner Blues because of Bill Monroe. And I'm sure I heard it by Bill Monroe, but it was when Dolly Parton recorded it. I did not get a chance to ask her about this, but I believe she wrote a third verse to Muleskinner Blues. I need to start incorporating that into what we do and talking about what a wonderful lady that she is. But she inspired, I did my first recording, my single recording, when I was 9, and I recorded Muleskinner Blues because of Dolly Parton.
2: Look, personal aside, back in 2023, it was Dolly Parton's 77th birthday, and I was at the Ryman Auditorium in Nashville, and it was a celebration night for Dolly. She couldn't be there. She, I think, appeared on, all right, I know, because I was there. She appeared on video. You were on stage that night, and in my recollection is you did Mule Skinner Blues that night. You belted it out. It was so fantastic. I mean, what a night that was. But, man, she just blazed a path for women in country music, didn't she?
3: She certainly did. Not only did she we do Mule Skinner Blues, that is the first time I'd ever sang 9 to 5 at that particular that weekend was celebrating Dolly. And
2: that's
3: so I
2: right.
3: will never forget because I recorded Jolene many years ago. And so I thought I would do Jolene. I said, no, somebody else is already doing Jolene. So I had to find another song. But thankfully, thanks to Dolly's birthday, we got to celebrate at the Ryman. And I started doing 9 to 5 and I've been doing it ever since. So, I mean, not only is she a great songwriter and performer and just, but to see the person that she is, there was many, many years ago, my brother and I were singing harmony on demos that she was writing. She was writing so fast and people would come in, the neighbors, I had never seen this side of her, but people were bringing tomatoes and she was like, I'm going home to, you know, make some fried green tomatoes. She's going to do that. And I watched her because I learned this from her. I watched her pull a Ziploc bag. She had this beautiful, Lord knows how much it cost, a beautiful bag that she was carrying. And she reached in and she pulled out a Ziploc bag
2: full of
3: makeup. And I'm like, what? Oh, my goodness. She goes, I can't see anything in all those other bags. She says, she's got all kinds of nice bags. She says, I can't see. So she put all of her makeup in a Ziploc bag and then put it inside the real fancy bag. And I've been doing that ever since.
2: Dolly Parton was a remarkable and rare person, especially in this day and age, in that she was loved across the political spectrum. I mean, every spectrum you can imagine. I mean, she's in the Rock and Roll Hall of Fame, for Pete's sake. How does she pull all that off?
3: You know what? Because she was not only this world icon, she could have acted any way she wanted to act. She could have been anything, a diva, talk to people, but she was so friendly and so down to earth. And everyone loves her because of that, because people would say, what is Dolly Parton really like? It was what you see is what you get.
2: Is that how you'll remember her?
3: I will always remember. Yes, I will always remember because she was exactly the person. She was always fun and interesting. And, you know, it just she just loved everybody. And you know what? It wasn't like I'm going to walk in a room and just talk to one person. She would make a time to visit with everybody.
2: Gosh, it's a sad day, but I can hear such happiness and joy in your voice.
3: Oh, absolutely. What a wonderful lady.
2: Is there one Dolly Parton song you'd like us to play today?
3: There's many. I just love her. You know what? Maybe my favorite would be God's Coloring Book. And I feel like that's what she's looking at right now.
2: Thank you so much, Rhonda. It was a pleasure.
3: Thank you. Thank you so much. Blessings to you.
2: Thank you.
0: Rhonda Vincent was Dolly Parton's friend. We reached her in Nashville.

0: Ontario. His small business has worked in aluminum building products for over 60 years. We reached Mr. Forney today in London.
1: Brad, on the one hand, Donald Trump is saying he doesn't expect to be doing business with Ontario any longer. On the other hand, he says the United States needs Canadian aluminum. Where does that leave you?
2: I just don't see the... He needs as much as we need him, so when it comes to the aluminum end of things.
1: I mean, up until today, I don't know, what toll has this trade war with the U.S. taken on you and your business up until today?
2: Just, financially is the number one, the spending the extra thousands of dollars on these tariffs, it's kind of a small business that, it's pretty big thing to swallow, and we don't like to spend extra money if we don't unnecessarily, if we don't need to,
1: I mean, what about these new retaliatory tariffs from Canada coming in, which includes, raising the current 25% tariff on incoming aluminum products to 50% as of September 8th? I understand you deal with one U.S. supplier in particular. That's where this stuff is going to be coming from for you. So what has your relationship with them been like up to this point?
2: They've actually treated us fairly well. I mean, they're showing me that I'm taking a 10% tariff right now on all my sunrooms and patio covers that I bring in from the U.S. I don't know how long they can do that. I'm assuming it's going to change here right shortly. So I guess we'll have to talk to them in the near future and see what that's going to look like.
1: So they split the 25%, they took a chunk of it and left you with a chunk, and that's what made it sort of survivable to this point?
2: Yes, which is, it was nice for the bigger guys, let's say, to kind of help out us small guys and try and get us through that first little bit there, but now who knows what it's going to do.
1: Well, that's the next question, right? So that's going to go up to 50% tariff in a couple of weeks. So what does that mean for you and your company?
2: From the sunroom side of things, and we still manufacture aluminum awnings, and I just don't see them being able to sell that product in Canada at that cost. It's already hard enough as it is to sell a sunroom. Someone's going to spend, $100,000 on a sunroom. Well, who knows where that's going to be after all this, if it's, going to be up to $125,000, $130,000, who knows what's, and that's a lot more for me to try and sell.
1: Obviously you're chatting with your supplier in the States. I mean, what's the view from there about all of this tit for tat tariffing? And, you're both in this together in a way, but you're on opposite sides of the border,
2: Yeah. And, just by them treating us well, they appreciate our business, and, we've been doing business with them since 1962. So they've always treated us well, and we hope to kind of continue that between the two of us over the next 62 years.
1: Aluminum is a funny thing, right? I mean, Donald Trump has made clear that the U.S. needs and wants Canadian aluminum, and yet you're importing aluminum product from the States. How does that work?
2: Well, a lot of it goes, comes up here raw, gets extruded, then goes back down there for another process, and then comes back into Canada. So it's back and forth across that border. Could be two or three times before you get a finished product.
1: Like auto parts, in a way.
2: Auto parts and stuff like that, yeah.
1: So on top of these retaliatory tariffs announced today, Ottawa's also announcing $7.5 billion in support for workers and businesses. Do you have a sense yet if any of that will help you get through this?
2: I don't have a sense yet of what is available to us as a small business. I know that there's some stuff that we could potentially apply for. Do I want to do that? If I don't have to, no, I don't want to, because I don't want to have to worry about paying that back, 2, 3, 5 years from now. And I'd rather just get this fixed sooner than later and move on. But it doesn't sound like that's going to happen.
1: Part of the reason Prime Minister Carney said he walked away from the deal last week is because the Trump administration demanded terms that Carney said would, quote, destroy big Canadian industry, such as aluminum. But you've said you'd rather see them back at the table. Why?
2: I think majority of Canadians agree that the end of the day, as mad as you are at them, I think.

0: we all need to work together and just move forward, and we can make both countries strong and as they have been in the past. And there is a way to do that, and those guys just have to figure it out.
1: Meanwhile, we've got your premier, Ontario's Doug Ford, talking about Trump in an interview with the Associated Press yesterday. Here's a quote from Doug Ford. Quote, he, Trump, underestimates Canada. We're all in. Up here, we're at a fever pitch. Everyone's in for an economic war. They know they're going to have to sacrifice, meaning Canadians know that, unquote. How much are you willing to sacrifice?
0: I really don't want to sacrifice anything to do with this business. One thing I have learned in business is that don't get too high and don't get too low. Just figure out a way and move forward with it, whether making a change or just staying the way you are and holding ground.
1: All right. Well, thank you for speaking with us today, Brad. And, you know, good luck.
0: Well, no, I appreciate it. Thank you very much.
2: Brad Forney is co-owner of Baker Aluminum. We reached him in London, Ontario.

0: It's not exactly the alliance you might expect, but it appears desperate times call for desperate measures. As the country navigates an escalating trade war with the United States, Canadian unity is top of mind, perhaps even more so in the face of a push for separation in Alberta. Now, Jason Kenney is among those making the case for Alberta to stay in Canada. The former United Conservative Alberta Premier is the co-chair of a new Canadian Chamber of Commerce campaign advocating that position. And he's delivering the message alongside former NDP Premier Rachel Notley.
1: We both are proud Canadians, and as are the vast majority of Albertans. And I think it's time that, past time, that we all put aside partisanship and put patriotism first.
2: What's the heart of the case the two of you will make for the Canadian Chamber? I mean, I note the sort of institution you're working for, but what's the heart of the case you'll make for unity and federalism under the circumstances we find ourselves in?
1: Well, that you know that most Albertans are proud Canadians at heart, and we're reminded of that with the attacks that our country is facing from abroad. Canada is not perfect. No country is. But, you know, here in Alberta, we have built one of the most prosperous societies on the face of the earth. We've done that despite, I would say, some unhelpful policies from Ottawa. But we're making progress, and that we Albertans are builders and dreamers. We are big thinkers. We're big Canadians. We're not small-minded. We don't turn in on ourselves. And finally, doing that, becoming a little landlocked statelet with no coastal access, losing all of our free trade agreements to the rest of Canada, to the U.S. and around the world, creating massive investor uncertainty, all of these things would hurt Alberta, not help us in our efforts to become a stronger and more prosperous place.
2: What is the strain that Trump's tariffs put on national unity and Alberta's place in Canada when, you know, you have the experience of pain so, not experienced evenly across provinces, we'll say?
1: Yeah. Well, look, I think it's the insults and the belittlement, the threats to our sovereignty, and the attacks on our economy affect all of us. It is true, however, that if you're a worker in the Ontario auto sector or steel or aluminum, you're a lot more concretely concerned about the future of your employment than, let's say, if you're in the Alberta oil and gas sector. So I think it's in moments like this that we do need to make a special effort to reach out and demonstrate solidarity. That's why I've called on the governments of Saskatchewan and Alberta to join the eight other provincial governments in restricting the purchase of the sale of U.S. alcohol products at our liquor stores, because apparently this has had an effect. Apparently it's really registered with the White House as something that they find intolerable, and it has precisely zero cost for Canada, for consumers, for Albertans. You can easily substitute the Canadian products and strengthen the Canadian economy in a way that sends a message that we are not going to be a punching bag as a country.
0: That was former Alberta Premier Jason Kenney speaking to Lauren McGuinness on the Calgary Eye-Opener.

0: For Barbara Finley, spelling her name in all lowercase letters was far more than just a stylistic choice. It was her way of illustrating how moving away from the norm, even a little bit, can cause an uproar. And during her long career as a lawyer, she was never afraid of causing an uproar. Barbara Finley died with medical assistance over the weekend after a long illness. She was 77 years old. She began practicing law less than a decade after Canada decriminalized homosexuality and is considered one of the first openly lesbian lawyers in the country. She was behind many pivotal cases for the 2SLGBTQ plus community, including successfully establishing the right of both lesbian mothers to be recognized as a parent on a child's birth certificate, and representing Kimberly Nixon, a transgender woman who challenged Vancouver Rape Relief after being excluded from its volunteer training program. She was also a pivotal part of Vancouver's gay community. That's how Chantel Ivitz first met Barbara. We reached them in Vancouver.
1: Chantel, I'm so sorry for your loss.
2: Thank you.
1: How would you describe your relationship with Barbara?
2: I was really lucky to be able to call Barbara my honorary grandmother. In queer communities, it's common to have chosen family, and Barbara was mine. And in that role, she was also definitely an advisor and mentor to me and a very dear friend.
1: How did you two meet?
2: It was actually at a conference in Winnipeg. It was a trans health conference, and she was the keynote speaker. And I was at that conference because I was part of a group that organized a clinic by and for trans people here in Vancouver on Commercial Drive. And so I was sitting with a group of people, and Barbara was giving this great speech about anti-oppression. And it was kind of unheard of for us anyways to hear a professional in either the legal world or the healthcare world talk about anti-oppression. That seemed to be the language of our activist circles and not the language of those professional circles. And so when she was done, we all leapt to our feet and gave her a standing ovation and went out dancing with her that night. And eventually she went on to volunteer for our clinic as a lawyer. She would do summary legal advice for our trans clients and help with free name changes and ID.
1: A talk, some dancing, and the rest is history.
2: Yep, that's how it goes.
1: So she came out at a time when being gay in Canada was considered a mental illness.
2: Yes.
1: And as you well know, she ended up involuntarily admitted to a psychiatric facility for a while. As you got to know Barbara, what did you learn about how that shaped her life and career?
2: Well, I think in the beginning, it was a very lonely experience because she felt like she was the only one and that there was something wrong with her. But over time, I think she became more exposed to the women's movement that was happening at the time and feminist theory and philosophy. And she began to become aware that the problem is in these systems that pathologize us rather than inside of us ourselves. And she spent the rest of her life trying to help people understand that the problem isn't you. We're all beautiful humans in all the ways that we're different. And when these systems try to tell us otherwise, we need to fight back and stand up for ourselves. I think it took an incredible amount of bravery for her to be out, especially as a lawyer and as a lesbian at that time. But it made her going through all of that and facing that judgment made it possible for those of us coming after her who have different kinds of differences to be able to show up as who we are, because she went through that door first and kind of took some of those battle scars on for the rest of us.
1: Barbara is behind so many court challenges that were pivotal in getting rights for so many Canadians. But, you know, that part is well known about her. But you have a different perspective in many ways because you were on the inside, as it were. I mean, what was it like to actually work alongside her behind the scenes?
2: Something that I appreciated a lot about Barbara was that she never set out to be like this hero lawyer that was going to swoop in and save us all. And instead, it was really for her about building community and raising the capacity of our communities to be able to stand up for ourselves. So for example, early on in our relationship, we were both part of a group that was organizing to try to get a gender identity policy passed at the Vancouver School Board in order to protect transgender students. And there was a big backlash that was happening against that policy. And so we needed to organize. And those meetings took place in Barbara Finley's living room. And we were all fed by the cookies made by her wonderful partner, Sheila. And that was often the case with our community organizing, is she was the one there bringing us together, creating the safe space for us to talk about what we thought needed to change and how we could do that collectively together. Barbara, she was behind so many different successes in community organizing that she'll never get the credit for because she intentionally set out to make sure it was a community effort by and for community.
1: Can you imagine what it would have meant for your own life if Barbara hadn't been so willing to fight for those rights?
2: It's very difficult to imagine, and I don't know that I would even be here anymore. I don't know that I would have been able to envision a future for myself without Barbara, partly because of all the doors that she opened, but also just because she has always been there to lend an ear and was so incredibly empathetic and gave me wise guidance to help me show up in the world in a way that I can feel proud of. You know, even though her body's not here anymore, she raised future generations of activists, and we'll try to carry on the good fight in her name.
1: I hear nothing but respect and gratitude and love in your voice.
2: Yes.
1: I understand there was quite a thunderstorm on Saturday evening after she passed away. Why was that so special?
2: Well, Barbara and I talked a lot about the afterlife and kind of imagined what will it mean when she passes, what's on the other side. And she had once said she would come back as thunder and lightning. And so she passed on Saturday. And that night, we had this incredible display of thunder and lightning that just lit up the sky in a way that I don't think we've seen on the west coast of Vancouver. It was seen in huge swaths of British Columbia. I heard that it was doing the same in Toronto even. And many of us in queer community, even people who didn't know she had said she would come back as thunder and lightning, we just knew that's Barbara transitioning to the next dimension. And there she is, force of nature in life, force of nature in death.
1: You just made the hair on the back of my neck stand up, Chantel.
2: Well, she did that to me a lot.
1: Thank you for sharing all of this with us.
2: My pleasure.
1: Bye-bye.
2: Bye.
0: Chantel Ivitz is a trans activist and a friend of the late lawyer Barbara Finley. We reached them in Vancouver earlier today.

0: Scratch one up for Erebus Anomaly. Not only does the Wisconsin cat have, I'm going to venture a guess, a one-of-a-kind name, he is now officially in the Guinness Book of World Records. The Maine Coon kitten is being recognized for his 29, count 'em, toes, and takes the title from a Canadian cat named Jake, who was born with a mere 28 digits. It's an adorable achievement that rivals the impressive mutation sported by an Alabama foster cat named Dobby, who has 4 ears. From our archives, here is Neil speaking to Dobby's foster parent, Stephanie Brown, in February.
1: No, they don't cause any problems or discomfort. It doesn't affect his hearing. They're just additional, you know, skin flaps, I guess, and they aren't functional in any way.
2: So, yeah, what have the experts, or the vets, told you about this condition?
1: Yeah, the vets have said it is extremely unusual. Maybe 1 in 1 million of cats will have this condition. It is a genetic abnormality that they're born with. And thankfully, again, doesn't cause any issues at all. It's just cosmetic.
2: Has it been an issue in terms of getting a permanent home, though?
1: Oh, gosh, no, quite the opposite. Okay. We've had to kind of pump the brakes on asking people to apply for him. Yeah. He's not quite adoptable yet. He's going to need a dental surgery coming up in April. And then after that, we'll open up for adoptions. And I don't expect we'll have any trouble there.
2: His tail is also
1: His tail is also, note? Yeah. Yeah, his tail is short and curled. Oh. And it doesn't cause an issue. We're not going to correct that. It's just another quirk, perhaps a genetic abnormality that he was born with.
2: And what about the ears? Are you going to leave them as is? Have the vets told you whether it's safer, you know, long term to leave them or remove them just so they don't cause future problems?
1: Yeah, since they aren't anticipated to cause any issue at all, then there's no reason to go in and adjust those. I would hate to see him lose his extra ears. I think it makes him all the more special.
2: I mean, will it be hard when he is ready to be adopted? Do you think you're going to be able to let him go?
1: It will be hard for us, and it'll be hard for my daughter. She is used to fostering. She's 4 years old. She's done a wonderful job of it. It's something that we are honored to get to be that part of an animal's journey. It is a bittersweet goodbye, but it's always wonderful to see our fosters make that happy connection with a new family.
0: That was four-eared cat foster parent Stephanie Brown speaking to Neil in February. And here are Four Tops with It's the Way Nature Planned It.

0: We're now at the end of As It Happens, the Midnight Edition. Coming up next on CBC Radio 1, the news.
1: As It Happens, the Midnight Edition will be back again for you tomorrow. I'm Paul Hunter. Thanks so much for listening.

0: 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Watch Marco Arop, Femke Bol, Julian Alfred, Faith Kipyegon, and Carsten Warholm push their limits across 15 different events. 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
1: From CBC News, The World This Hour, I'm Claude Feig. The escalating tariff war between Canada and the U.S. could hit some states harder than others, including Republican-red Ohio, which has deeply intertwined relationships in the steel and manufacturing sectors. As Katie Nicholson reports, some in the Buckeye State think it could swing the state blue in the midterms.
2: As players shake hands against a pink sunset on a Youngstown, Ohio baseball diamond, Patricia Vandervoort and her friend Pam Hall are thinking about a very different game being played with much higher stakes.
3: We don't want Canada to hold it against us. Yeah.
2: The women, aghast at the escalating trade war between Canada and the U.S. that will likely impact Youngstown, once the heart of America's steel country.
4: Everything's going to be more expensive.
3: And it'll affect our factories. People will lose their jobs.
2: Canada is Ohio's biggest customer, consuming one-third of its exports. Many about to become more expensive as Canadian counter-tariffs kick in, which could carry political ramifications, says Larry Kelly, leaning against a van in a parking lot with his teammates.
5: I think it's going to have a dramatic effect on the midterms.
2: A question that will be answered in 10 short weeks. Katie Nicholson, CBC News, Youngstown, Ohio.
1: Canadians rely on Americans for more than just imported goods. Tourists are a huge driver of the Canadian economy. The CBC's Sabrina Fabian spoke to American tourists in Halifax to see how they're feeling about the friction between our two countries.
6: The cruise ship, the Norwegian Jewel, slowly makes its way out of the Halifax harbor with hundreds of American tourists on board. With local souvenirs tucked in their luggage and warm lobster in their bellies, they're among the millions of Americans who travel to Canada every year. People like Christy Kenny-Nottigan.
7: Yeah, we love Canada. I think it's in everyone's best interest to keep it as an important allyship.
6: Americans contributed more than $17 billion to the Canadian economy last year. Businesses such as Ambassador's Grey Line, which run tours like the ever-popular Harbor Hopper. Peter McLaughlin is the revenue manager.
8: They're really crucial to ensuring that we're able to provide employment for as many people as possible for as long as possible.
6: Cruise ship traffic from Americans isn't slowing down, says Robin Stewart with the Port of Halifax.
9: We haven't really heard anything other than the doors are still open. In fact,
6: the busy season is just about to kick off. Sabrina Fabian, CBC News, Halifax.
1: To Pakistan. Fire crews and civilians scramble outside a hospital in Islamabad after a fire inside a nursery for newborns ignited, killing 14 babies. A 15th was rescued. Officials say the compressor of an air conditioning unit inside the nursery exploded, triggering the fire. Prime Minister Shehbaz Sharif expressed sorrow over the deaths and ordered an investigation. In southern China, widespread flooding triggered by Typhoon Nara has inundated neighborhoods and homes, forcing mass evacuations. More than 15,000 people were evacuated on Tuesday after water levels surpassed a record high set nearly two decades ago. Nara made landfall as a tropical storm on Tuesday evening in China's southern island province of Hainan. Heavy rain is expected to persist across parts of Vietnam and southern China through today. Meanwhile, in Japan, Typhoon Sautl, churning at medium speed, moves towards southern Japan and northern Taiwan, expected to bring some heavy rains and warnings of destructive winds and high seas as Sautl approaches the southwestern islands of Okinawa Prefecture. And finally, Canada's Little Leaguers have come up big again in Pennsylvania. The team representing Vancouver beat South Korea 5-1 yesterday and have now made it one game short of the quarterfinals. And that is your World This Hour. For CBC News, I'm Claude Feig.
10: Hi, I'm Saroja Coelho. 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
11: This is The World. I'm Carolyn Beeler. We start today in the Middle East, where Iran is facing more pressure from the Trump administration. Treasury Secretary Scott Bessent announced a new raft of sanctions yesterday as part of what he called Operation Economic Outcast.
12: Our objective is to sever every economic lifeline that sustains this tyrannical regime until Tehran stands alone.
11: Bessent described this new approach as an economic onslaught against Iran. The World's Shirin Jafari reports on what's new in this latest round of sanctions and what Iranians inside the country are saying about it.
13: The sanctions target Iran's oil, shipping, weapons, and financial networks. They focus on around 60 individuals, entities, and vessels. Sina Tusi is a senior fellow at the Center for International Policy in Washington. He says there wasn't much detail in Bessent's announcement yesterday.
14: They threatened, you know, an economic D-Day against Iran right now. And, you know, after days of more threats, more kind of creating expectations that something really, really huge or new is going to happen, nothing really new happened.
13: Over the years, the U.S. has placed some of the most severe sanctions on Iran, making it one of the most sanctioned countries in the world. During the first Trump administration, the U.S. imposed what it called the maximum pressure campaign on Iran, cutting it off financially from much of the world. But these new sanctions are not targeted at Iran directly, rather at other countries that trade with Iran, like China. Tusi says China has been a major buyer of Iranian oil, and it's unlikely that Beijing will accept the new sanctions.
14: China has been against these U.S. sanctions. You know, it's denounced them as unilateral measures. I don't see any signs of that changing.
13: Still, he adds, one should not dismiss the psychological impact that the U.S. threats of more sanctions have had on Iran's economy.
14: You see that result in, you know, further depreciation of the Iranian national currency. It creates more economic anxiety in Iran. And I think, you know, this is all ultimately aimed at getting the Iranians to surrender to U.S. demands.
13: Iranian officials have dismissed the new sanctions as, quote, a desperate ploy. Ryan Costello with the National Iranian American Council says even before the announcement, the Iranian people were feeling the brunt of the economic sanctions.
15: We've seen millions of people in the Iranian middle class essentially fall out of the middle class and, you know, the middle class lifestyle into more economic precarity. It's just a much more difficult time inside of Iran, whether it's basically anything with economic activity, getting, you know, food, getting medicine, all of these things, it gets much more expensive.
13: Orezu Hassanzadeh has been working as a tailor and wholesale clothes seller in the Grand Bazaar of Tehran for 15 years. Speaking from the bazaar, she says she's been looking to procure some fabric for the fall and winter collections. The prices are eye-popping, she says. How are we supposed to run a business with these prices, she asks. Also in Tehran, Baran Razbkhah speaks about the high prices of medicine in a video on her Instagram page. Razbkhah is a physician and she says the astonishing depreciation of Iran's currency means she will have to be mindful of what medicines she prescribes to her patients. When I prescribe a drug to my patient and it's expensive, that means they have to cut down on other costs, like food, she says. Iran's new security chief, Mohsen Rezaei, told state TV that if Iran's neighbors joined the new sanctions, Iran would respond by targeting them. Sinat Tusi of the Center for International Policy in Washington says at this point, the U.S.'s end goal is not clear.
14: This all creates a situation where if the U.S. is upping the pressure, there is no real diplomatic off-ramp. So it's like pressure to what end? And if the end is regime change, that's already failed and created all these costs for the region, for the global economy. So to me, it seems like Trump and the Trump administration really still doesn't have any strategy, and they're kind of just knocking their heads against the wall in this conflict with Iran.
13: Last week, the United Arab Emirates announced that it is cutting trade and financial transactions with Iran. The two countries had close economic ties. Turkey, China, Russia are some of Iran's other trade partners. So far, they haven't announced any major shift in their position towards Iran. For The World, I'm Shirin Jafari.
11: We stay in the region with a look at Syria, which the U.S. has removed from its official list of countries that sponsor terrorism. It's a list that Syria has been on since 1979. U.S. Secretary of State Marco Rubio said the decision was made due to the government's efforts to, quote, fully distance Syria from acts of international terrorism. Syrian President Ahmed al-Sharaa hailed the move as historic. Today, Syria is shaking off a dark burden, he said in his social media video. For another view on what all this means, we turn to Mutasem Siyufi. He's with the group The Day After, a Damascus-based NGO supporting transitional justice in Syria. We start with the significance of Rubio's announcement.
16: This is a historical move, and it means a lot of hope for Syrians. Syrians are suffering a lot of economic pressure, and Syria needs a flow of foreign investment in the country. We hope that that will be encouraging for foreign investment, for international support to access the country and help in overcoming the economic challenges that the Syrian people is under.
11: So the lifting of this lifts restrictions on U.S. foreign assistance, defense exports, and also financial transactions. Can you talk more about what that means, what the situation has been up until now in Syria and what will change going forward?
16: Basically, also in addition of the economic side of things, I think this removal is another milestone in the integration of Syria and the international community. Again, after decades of isolation, now what we hope is Syria to integrate normally in its region and to integrate in the international community, again, with international institutions, with international actors, with the Arab countries as well, in a way that allows Syria to be a cooperative partner in these relationships.
11: As I mentioned, the U.S. Secretary of State says the Syrian government has made efforts to distance Syria from acts of international terrorism. What has the government done to do that?
16: Well, basically, the official line is in the same direction that the Secretary of State described. But several actors inside and outside the country still have some concerns. They might not be valid, but they exist so far. The first concern is the entire administration with the factions that were united under the Hayat Tahrir al-Sham, and then
11: Hayat Tahrir al-Sham, HTS, was a branch of al-Qaeda in Syria, correct?
16: Yes. Is this transformation real and deep and concrete? Is it comprehensive that, I mean, all the factions believe in this new policy and this new strategy and this shift in the position?
11: A shift away from what and toward what?
16: Well, you know, as Al-Qaeda affiliate, they used to consider the Arab countries, the international actors, the U.S. as enemies. Now we're talking about the possibility of having a peace treaty with Israel. So it's a massive shift. It's not only in the policy, but also in the thinking, in the ideology. Do we consider the West enemies or not? Do we want to export the term used, export the revolution to other countries or not? The official line is not, but is it cohesive enough or not? This is the question.
11: President Ahmed al-Sharaa has said all of that, has said, you know, embracing the West, moving away from extremism. He's renounced some of his past, moving away from extremism. But the question you're saying is that really real? And have all the factions represented in the government done the same? Are they all really on board?
16: Absolutely. And because, you know, in some aspects, some radical ideologies are spreading in some pockets in the country. So also the third concern is, are these pockets going to develop in the future into something threatening this or jeopardizing these policies or not? Is the government willing to contain, eliminate these pockets this will take time, and I believe it's something to wait and see and to experience.
17: Mm.
16: So far, we do not see alarming signals from Syria.
17: Do not see alarming signals.
16: Well, this is something, to be honest, people are divided around this point. Because, for example, if you listen to the Israelis' statements, they are very skeptical. If we looked at what happened in Suwayda last year, for example.
17: That's when there was an attack on the Druze community and, what, 1,700 people were killed?
16: Yes. Innocent people were killed only because they are Druze for their religious identity. So basically, that was not the official policy of the government. But this happened. Some of the factions that are aligned with the government did it based on this ideology. So the question is this a real and deep transformation? All the factions went through this transformation or not? Are there pockets inside the country that they have different agenda, different ideological and political agenda, and they wait, they are trying to consolidate power, waiting for the right moment to exercise their agendas and their policies? Security apparatuses and institutions in the surrounding countries and then in the world are watching closely the situation in Syria. And as far as we hear, people are divided.
17: So as you say, opinions are divided about whether the government of Syria really has taken a turn. You live in Syria, you live in Damascus. Describe what it's like now in terms of safety day to day.
16: You know, if you move from Damascus to the coast, to the north, to the east, to the south, except from Suwayda, I think the security situation is relatively good. It's not perfect, it's not excellent, but it's relatively good. In the rural areas, it's less than the city centers. We see that the Ministry of Interior is doing its best to show regular and organized police forces that delivering security in the hotspot areas. They are doing their best, but still, there are many groups in Syria, they have arms in their hands. I'm not talking here about the Kurds or the Druze, but I'm talking about also about Arab Sunni factions. Sometimes it's not even factions, it's some ordinary people or ordinary groups, they have weapons. So basically, there is some fears and concerns about the ability of the newly born security institutions to ensure, to deliver safety and security all over the country in full capacity. This will take time.
17: So before the Assad regime fell, you were working with anti-Assad rebel groups. So clearly you wanted him out. How do you feel about where things stand now in Syria?
16: I believe now we have a political system where the president enjoys superior powers over the executive branch of the government, over the judiciary, and the executive branch of the government, including the president and the ministers, cannot be held accountable neither by the constitutional court or by the parliament. In Syria now, if you talk to ordinary Syrian, everyone in Syria now is talking about that, well, corruption is back and it's not eliminated. So basically, I believe the system that we live now doesn't have the necessary levels of checks and balances within the institution.
17: Mm.
16: Second is the identity of the country. The identity of the country now, it's a country that is dominated by the Arab Sunni. This is the identity, and it recognizes Christians, Druze, Alawites, and they have rights, and they have the right to live safely. But there is a dominated identity, which is not pluralistic as someone like me would see, but it's also, again, to give them the credit, we're not talking about a government that is trying to posture an identity of the country that is Salafi or jihadi or exclusive or whatever.
17: Mm.
16: But again, in the system, that it needs a lot of reforms.
17: That was Mutasem Siyufi. He's the executive director of The Day After, a Damascus-based NGO supporting transitional justice in Syria.

Still to come, researchers say Angola has ancient peatlands that are the size of Rhode Island. We tell you why that's potentially good news for fighting climate change. 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

0: This is The World. I'm Carolyn Beeler. There are more peatland ecosystems in the African nation of Angola than previously thought, 4 times more, according to a recent study. They cover an area larger than the state of Rhode Island. These peatlands have boggy, waterlogged soil that never dries out and grasses that never fully decompose, which makes them a major storage space for carbon. The mapping of these peatlands in Angola is big news for environmentalists who are trying to protect those ecosystems. Mauro Lorenzo is a senior researcher with the Wilderness Project and led the mapping effort. He told me that even though the peatlands are newly mapped, many of them are ancient.
1: Some of them, their origins are over 10,000 years old. So they've been accumulating carbon since the last glacial maximum. So it's a lot of carbon that they're accumulating through time.
0: And these specific peatlands we're talking about in Angola, what part of the country are they in?
1: So they're in a region in the southeast of Angola. They're basically within the Angolan sort of highlands. They're on the Bié Plateau, and they form part of a very important place called the Angolan Highlands Water Tower. So they are essentially following along every major river coming out of Angola, which is quite a few, the Okavango, the Zambezi, and the Congo.
0: 3 major river systems.
1: Yes, exactly. So part of our work is also to study, mainly we started in Angola and looked at the Okavango system. But yeah, what we've uncovered is that this water tower is actually the starting place of other major rivers in Africa, specifically the Zambezi, which also has other origins in Zambia, but there's a strong amount of water coming from Angola, and then also some very important sources to the Congo. So this is part of our work to really focus in on river baselines. And in doing so, we actually are able to study the peat because it's literally alongside the river. They flow along just as you see the rivers on a map. The peat is right next to them.
0: So this particular area of peatland is 4 times larger than previously mapped. Why is that important to locals? Why is it important to, you know, the whole world when it comes to this whole carbon issue?
1: So as you mentioned in your introduction, peatlands store a lot of carbon. In this case, a lot of older maps don't map peatland in Angola, in this era of Angola. And that's simply because we didn't have on-the-ground information to help us understand what these wetlands had.
0: And what about local folks? I mean, are there people who live around these areas for whom the peatlands serve as an important ecosystem or act as a buffer for flooding, things like that?
1: Yes, yeah, absolutely. There's hundreds of small communities in this area of Angola, some also larger towns. And local people usually practice subsistence agriculture, and they use the peatlands as nurseries. They also harvest the grasses and sedges for their homes, and they also catch fish in these areas. So, you know, they knew about these peatlands many, many generations ago, and now it's only through other scientific means that we can publish this work. So just to appreciate that these people have been there, and they've been interacting with these peatlands for many generations before we even arrived.
0: Right. I was going to say, you know, presumably locals have known for a long time where these peatlands are and aren't, and this is just the first time they're kind of being officially mapped. Why is that significant if folks there, you know, will continue to do what they have done with these ecosystems?
1: I think it's significant because through time, you know, a lot of other countries have used their peatlands already. They've either mined them and burned them, or they've dewatered them and they've planted something else there and replaced the vegetation.
0: Kind of filled them in land reclamation, kind of?
1: Exactly. So the conditions needed for that peat to form are not the same anymore. And so there's no more peat forming. So it's really important for us to know where there are peatlands that are still intact. And that's what we have in Angola, where there are some areas where people use it, but they don't use very big machinery or heavy equipment. So everything is hand dug. And at least from what I've seen, it's a very big difference when you do something with a machine versus when you do something with your hands. And so it's important lessons that we can learn from them. At the same time, we also don't want these peatlands to suffer the same sort of consequences as other countries have done in their history, where, you know, they are trying to, you know, manufacture the conditions again to have peatlands forming in these regions. But in Angola, they are still very much naturally there. So that's an important distinction. To try and protect them, we actually have something to protect in this case.
0: So is that the goal now that this has been mapped, to try to keep them there, these peatlands?
1: Yes. Having this information helps people identify where are the most important areas, not only for immediate communities, but also biodiversity, livelihoods further downstream. Because, you know, these peatlands are essentially the waterways from Angola into other African countries. And that includes Namibia, Botswana, and Zambia, and so on, all the way to both the Atlantic and the Indian Ocean. So without these peatlands being intact and without their protection, these other communities or these other countries would not benefit from the water that's coming out of Angola.
0: If there is an increased focus on conservation in this area, what would the impact be on locals who do use that area sustainably? Sometimes there's a risk of actually making life harder or livelihoods harder for locals if there is increased conservation work.
1: Absolutely, yeah. So it's really important to do your homework, to spend time in the landscape as we've done, to understand the needs of the local community, to understand how they already use their ecosystem and to understand how they are looking after it, and potentially also to help them help themselves to manage it better. So the idea is not to come in and cause people and move people away or tell them they can't do what they've been doing. But the idea and what we've done is we've spent time, a lot of time in this community. We've been there now, this is a decade since we first entered Angola and this part of Angola. That's really critical. It's something that we're very careful of and something that we don't want to bulldoze local people, because they are the custodians of these peatlands. They are the people that have, over their generations, looked after them so that we can actually study them now.
0: Mauro Lorenzo is a senior researcher with the Wilderness Project. The organization works to survey and protect Africa's major river basins. Heading now to Aomori, Japan, where a mammoth tug-of-war started this weekend. More than 1,000 people showed up to move a 400-ton castle using ropes to pull it along metal rails. The tower is part of the 400-year-old Hirosaki Castle. It's being moved back to its original location following a decade of repairs to a stone wall supporting the structure. The completion of the castle is a big deal, with speeches and traditional Japanese performances. A huge four-story tower is, of course, a formidable tug-of-war opponent. Those pulling it measure their progress by inches over hours, and it is expected to take a week and many groups of volunteers to reach its final resting place. This weekend's volunteers were rewarded with a party that continued into the night, complete with fireworks. More to come right here on The World.

0: This is The World. I'm Carolyn Beeler. Colombia's new right-wing president has announced an immigration crackdown, one of the first major policy announcements he has made since being sworn into office 3 weeks ago. President Abelardo de la Esperieja is promising to deport thousands of immigrants who do not have legal residency. That would primarily affect Venezuelan immigrants and marks a significant departure from Colombia's past welcoming of those fleeing Venezuela. Gracie Pelicani is a professor at Los Andes University Law School in Bogota, where she runs the legal clinic for migrants. She told me the announcement specifically targeted two groups of immigrants.
1: The first one would be those that committed some kind of crime and those that are in an irregular migratory status, but he didn't give much detail so far.
0: Have these enforcement actions started?
1: We actually don't know because he said that he wants to see what he actually can do in Barranquilla, which is a city far from the capital. So we actually don't have any news that this operation actually started today.
0: Why start in Barranquilla?
1: Because he decided not to govern from Bogota for some reason, and he decided that his government is going to govern from Barranquilla. And I guess, this is just a guess that I'm making, that he wants to start from there.
0: Oh, interesting. And what is the reason that the new president gave for this crackdown?
1: No reason specifically, but I think that it's part of its political program. But I mean, nothing happened specifically in the last couple of months. We actually know that there is 500,000 migrants in an irregular immigration status right now, but the reason why this is so is that from a couple of years now, we didn't have a regularization mechanism open for those migrants. So, I mean, it's pretty normal that we have people still coming in, but no way to regularize into the country.
0: Mm. So most of the migrants in Colombia are from Venezuela, and most of them who are there have temporary legal residence. But you're saying that that temporary legal residence program was basically shut down years ago, so new arrivals do not have legal residence?
1: Yeah, exactly. As you know, Colombia is the major destination country for Venezuelans from 6, 8, 7 years ago, because we are the neighboring country. And in 2021, we started this major regularization program, giving almost 2 million people a permit for 10 years. But it was very clear in 2021 that those arriving irregularly in the country couldn't apply after January 2021, and only those who entered regularly the country could apply for 2 years.
0: So this type of immigration policy is a departure from Gustavo Petro's policies, it sounds like. Is this what the new president campaigned on? Is he delivering what, you know, voters brought him into office to do?
1: What is interesting about Abelardo de la Esperieja is that if you look at his campaign before the election, migration wasn't really there. So it was very surprising that the very first, decision that he made was about deporting. But of course, if we think about that, he's very, near to President Trump positions on migration, that he decided to start with deportation of migrants.
0: So this was not part of his platform that got him elected?
1: Not really. Migration was not really there during the campaign, no.
0: Do you see the signals that this is actually going to be carried out, or is this just political bluster? It might be hard to say that now, especially when the administration is so new, but do you have any thoughts?
1: Yeah, this is a very good question. I'm really waiting to see, because I really doubt that the migration authority and the police that are in charge of carrying out the identification of these migrants and the deportation have really the capacity on the ground to do this. So I'm really waiting to see if they're gonna somehow show some results about this, and they want to extend the same measures to the other major cities in Colombia, because of course Barranquilla is not the city where the higher number of Venezuelan migrants and migrants in general are present in the country. I hope not, of course, but I don't think that right now we can say something for sure about this.
0: One of the reasons given by the president for this crackdown is to cut down on crime, right? Is there any evidence that immigrants commit crimes at higher rates than other folks in Colombia?
1: No, definitely not. Of course, because of the very complicated management of its borders, especially with Venezuela, of course, there is crime on the border. And of course, there is trafficking of persons. So, of course, I mean, there is a need to understand what is going on, but not in the sense that now there is a surge in crime by migrants in the country. So we need to find them and deport them. Nothing like that.
0: Colombia is not the first country in the region to change leadership and to change stances on immigration. The economic situation in Venezuela is still bad. The country is recovering from two major earthquakes earlier this summer. If Venezuelans tried to leave the country today, what are their options regarding where to go?
1: Well, this is very complicated because, as you know, Colombia is the door to Panama, then Costa Rica, and then all the way up to Mexico and the U.S. And right now, this route, it always have been, but it's a very complicated one. We have news of people coming back and not going up, and also migrating to other countries, which also are changing their policy migrations now. It's complicated. So I think the situation is worse for me than it was a couple of years ago, where if they couldn't migrate to the US, they could go to other places or to other countries in the region. I think right now they have very few options, especially in those countries where we have right-wing governments right now.
0: Gracie Pelicani is a professor at Los Andes University Law School in Bogota. During World War II, the United States imprisoned Japanese Americans in 10 camps around the country. One of them was the Tule Lake Segregation Center in Northern California. 80 years after its closure, a group of camp survivors and family members recently traveled there to pay tribute to the people who died in the camp. Jefferson Public Radio's Roman Battaglia reports that these survivors see parallels between their experience and the federal government's treatment of immigrants today.
2: Buddhist priest Duncan Williams recites a prayer meant to alleviate suffering caused by the hatred and ignorance of others. Behind him is a small concrete jail, one of the few structures left at the Tule Lake Segregation Center. Williams and 400 others are here for a memorial service to remember the 331 people who died at this camp between 1942 and 1946. Williams has everyone collectively recite their names to ensure they aren't forgotten. After the attack on Pearl Harbor in 1941, over 100,000 Japanese Americans were imprisoned in one of 10 so-called

0: Those constitutional guarantees were abandoned by men in power who chose fear over principle.
1: Shimizu says the goal of the pilgrimages is to remember what happened at this camp and honor those who died there. He got involved because of his own connection to Tule Lake.
0: I arrived in Tule Lake at 6 months old in September of 1943. We went on what I call the grand tour of incarceration sites.
1: Shimizu is not the only camp survivor on the pilgrimage. Satsuki Ina was born in this camp. She says she knows firsthand the brutality that faced those who protested the camps. Her father was charged with sedition and taken from his family for speaking out.
2: He was held here for several days, and the mugshot that I found of him from his FBI files shows that he had been beaten. He had bruises and contusions all over his face.
1: Ina is one of the co-founders of Sudu for Solidarity, an activist group. The camps are often referred to as internment camps, but Ina says that's not accurate, as internment is a legal term describing the imprisonment of enemy nationals. Most people in the camps were American citizens. Ina says what happened here fits the definition of a concentration camp.
2: The euphemistic language was used to suppress the truth, to minimize what they actually did. So, we're working fervently, really, to correct the language.
1: She says it's hard to see what's happening today at ICE detention facilities and not see the similarities to her own experience.
2: We feel like because of what happened to us, it's really important for us to show up in ways that people didn't show up for us back in 1942.
1: Chizu Omori, another camp survivor, is worried about the singling out of people based on their race or ethnicity.
3: We're going backwards, and that's a hard thing to accept, because do we learn our lessons? Apparently not.
1: That's why this pilgrimage feels more poignant than ever. After the memorial ceremony, most of the pilgrims gather with signs and banners to directly connect the historical events of Japanese-American incarceration with modern-day immigration enforcement.
4: The greatest risk of all is to do nothing.
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7: Kono mo no tameni. There are children, set them free.
1: For the world, I'm Roman Battaglia.

0: planning a summer vacation for the family can be a thankless task, especially if you're trying to get kids excited about doing things outside their comfort zone. Our next guest was the one pushing her mom and dad. On her summer vacation, she wanted to jump out of a plane at 10,000 feet. Maya Butt recalled her pressure campaign for GBH's Stories from the Stage.
1: I'm sitting with my dad. We are planning our trip to New Zealand coming up in 5 months. I am in charge of activities. I've just come across the perfect one. Skydiving. Oh, it would be so fun. Probably feels like when I'm on the back of my dad's motorcycle or when I'm flipping on the trampoline at gymnastics. I want to do it so bad. Okay, requirements. Perfect. Minimum age 12. I'm 13. My little brother, Rishi, probably can't do it, but that's okay. What else? Parental permission. Ooh, all right. I turned to my dad. Hey, Papa, when we're in New Zealand, can I go skydiving, please? I know you and Mama have done it before. You didn't die. Sounds really fun. He looks at me. Maya, that sounds like a great idea. I'm okay with it, but you're gonna have to ask Mama. I know. I'll ask her when she comes home. When my mom gets home from work, I intercept her almost at the door. Hey, Mama, when we go to New Zealand, can I go skydiving? Please, it seems super fun. She looks at me with a smile.

0: Absolutely not. You're 13. Maybe in a couple years. I go back to tell my dad the news. Papa, she said no. Well, Maya, she is your mother. She's probably worried that you're going to die. But people don't die from skydiving anymore, Dad. It's safe. Well, Maya, if you think that you have an argument, maybe you have to present that to her. You have a decision to make. Are you going to take no for an answer? What? No is always the end of the conversation. That's weird. I guess I didn't have to take no for an answer. For the next 5 days I go back, I do research. I am armed with all sorts of facts. I'm going to get her to say yes. I think I can do it. I present those facts to her. She doesn't say yes. What? Go back to my dad. Papa, she didn't say yes. Well, Maya, she didn't say yes or did she say no? No, she didn't say no, but she didn't say yes either. This is important. If she didn't say no, something you said must have gotten through to her. Maybe you have to go back, figure out what she's still worried about, and then address those concerns. That's a good idea. I go back to my mom. I figure out what is it that she's worried about, almost like an interview. I take notes. I do more research. I come back to her another 5 days later. She's sitting at the table doing work. Hey, Mama, remember that conversation we had about skydiving? Can we have it again? I've got some information that maybe you'd want to know. She looks at me, closes her laptop. Sure. What have you got? So these are the 5 skydiving schools in New Zealand. These 3 have the best reviews, and all of their divers are not allowed to do any other jumps unless they've done at least 10,000 jumps before. For the last 3 years, no safety incidences, no deaths. That's pretty good, right? What do you think? What do you think? Can we go? I don't know, Maya. This is good work, but I don't feel good about this. Maybe we could do it together. 5 months later, I'm sitting in the plane. He's tightening my straps. My heart is beating so fast. I can't believe I'm about to jump out of a plane. Who lets a 13-year-old jump out of the plane? I make eye contact with my mom across the plane. Okay, we can do this. We can do this. The door opens next to me. Holy cow, there's a lot of wind. I can barely hear what I'm saying. How am I supposed to jump out of the plane? This is nuts. I feel my mom's hand pressure on my leg. Okay. Okay, we can do this. I look down. There's no ground, just air. All of a sudden, I get pushed out. I'm falling faster than I've ever fallen before. The wind is going past my cheeks. Everything's moving. I can't hear anything. What is going on? And then the chute is pulled. Silence. It's peaceful. I'm looking around. Those are mountains. That's cool. Oh, little sheepies. They're so cute. Look at them. Oh, and that's my mom. She's coming down right behind me. My feet hit the ground. My mom's feet hit the ground. I run to her. I jump on her. We did it and survived. Oh my God, Mom. That was crazy. Was your heart beating as fast as mine was? I didn't think I was going to be able to do it. Did you think you were going to be able to do it? Last time when you did it with Papa, was it the same thing? I cannot wait to tell my friends. They're not going to believe this. That was so cool. You're so cool. Let's go tell Papa and Rishi. 17 years later, I am so grateful that my mom shared that experience with me. I'm so grateful she gave me that support in the plane that I didn't know I needed. I'm grateful to my dad for coaching me through how to get her to say yes. You know, there's a lot of things that people say are scary in this world, and most of them won't kill you. It's pretty cool. I'm still an adrenaline junkie, though. So the next thing I'll probably have to do, gotta convince my mom to go bungee jumping with me. Thank you so much.
1: That was Maya Butt from GBH's Stories from the Stage.

0: This is The World. I'm Carolyn Beeler. If there is one thing fast fashion is, besides fast, it's cheap. To offer those prices, brands like H&M and Zara keep labor costs very low. And garment workers in places like Pakistan say that's because they are underpaid and mistreated. That's despite retailers touting so-called factory audits that often paint a much rosier picture of the people making our clothes. A new report from the nonprofit Labor Behind the Label highlighted new details. Dan Ashby has the story from the UK.
1: They abuse us with words and physically. If we react, they will not count the piecework we're doing, so we continue.
2: Those are the words of a worker at a factory that supplies clothes to one major brand. They allege they're abused both physically and verbally in the course of making our fashion. In fact, the not-for-profit company Labour Behind the Label interviewed more than 255 workers across 8 garment factories in Pakistan, which supply 15 major European clothes companies, and they uncovered a range of disturbing allegations. The workers are being kept anonymous, so we've asked a producer to voice up all their written testimony.
1: They're not paying us even a basic wage.
2: They were made to work even when they were sick.
1: I had Saturday off because I was sick. I went to the factory Sunday and requested a half day. They didn't allow this, so I had to work. Around 4:30, I collapsed.
2: When workers either decide to blow the whistle or complain, they were sacked.
1: We all know if you file a complaint, you'll be terminated.
2: In total, nearly two-thirds of workers interviewed said they weren't being paid legal wages and couldn't afford basic household needs. Only 3 of 255 workers earned anything close to a living wage. Anna Breyer was one of the report's authors.
3: But I think we should be shocked. I think we need to continue to be shocked by the fact that fashion is made in situations where workers are not having their rights respected. We should be able to, as consumers, go into a shop and pick something up and feel confident that the person who made it was paid enough under the law and that they had human rights. And that should be a baseline.
2: The big fashion brands hire auditing companies to ensure that workers are being treated fairly. But the report found huge failures here too. Auditors themselves admitted they often don't report wage theft, excessive underpaid hours, intimidation or harassment, even when workers routinely complain about it. When workers were checked up on, it was often with their managers present, making it almost impossible for them to complain.
3: That fashion companies choose to source from these low-wage, high-exploitation production regions. In order to justify those sourcing decisions, they use social auditing. And social auditing is somebody going into a factory to go and check whether human rights standards are complied with. The system requires this documentation. It means that the stuff that workers say almost never gets into the audit report. And so it creates this echo chamber between the suppliers and the brands who say everything's fine, when actually the lived reality is that worker rights abuses are really common.
2: We put these allegations to some of the big retailers. Primark said it acknowledged that audits don't provide a complete picture, which is why it does speak directly to workers. It said it continues to strengthen its audit methodology, investing in its team in Pakistan and in worker grievance mechanisms. H&M said it was highly concerned about the findings and took any breaches of its requirements very seriously. It says it has already investigated and repaid all affected workers and strengthened training. But report author Anna Breyer says they're not listening hard enough.
3: I think there's still this very significant distrust of worker rights organisers, trade unions, who have been telling them for many years that there are issues, but that information is distrusted by the brands, who essentially want to continue with business as usual because there's so much money in this mass industry.
2: One of the drivers is profit. Fashion retailers are in a battle to corner and keep their markets, so they've outsourced labour to cheaper countries with poorer rights, which in turn brings us those bargain prices. Wendy Ward is an academic specialising in fast fashion and says it doesn't have to be that way.
4: It would only require a small increase in the price of a garment for garment workers to even be paid a living wage. People have worked up examples where you could do that and it maybe not even have an effect on the price of the garment. It could just take a tiny little slice out of the brand's profit margin. I mean, these brands are making enormous profits off the back of misery, basically.
2: But if you feel like you've been waiting long enough for fashion to get greener and kinder, then there are some steps you can take to make a little change yourself. Buy less and check labels. Ultimately, though, it can't really be up to the consumer to change global systems. And report author Anna Breyer says, as a very first step, our fashion brands could start getting to know their workers better.
3: Brands need to change who they listen to. And while audits can identify some issues, brands that want to actually know what's happening need to engage continuously with trade unions and community-based monitoring and not rely on paperwork alone as a method of understanding what's happening in the factories.
2: So the next time you go to a big shiny clothes shop hoping to get smarter or hipper, imagine a different vision. A day when these clothes aren't linked in any way to exploitation and abuse. Now, wouldn't that be a good look?
0: That's Dan Ashby reporting from the UK. His story comes to us from DW's Inside Europe podcast. The third time's the charm for the Kuhn Narin electric pin band. This is from the group's newest album, their third. The first two were recorded on a homemade sound system where they're based in rural Thailand. But for this album, they were in a professional recording studio in Pasadena, California. The location's different, but their heavy surf psychedelic rock sounds the same. Kuhn Narin's story starts in 2013 when they uploaded a grainy video to YouTube. It showed them outside, surrounded by people as they jammed out on homemade instruments. A producer in L.A. liked what he heard and traveled to Thailand's central Phetchabun province to record them. Soon, Kuhn Narin had a following.

toured the world, band members came and went, and in 2024, they finally stepped inside a professional studio in Pasadena, recording what you are hearing now. 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

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I'm Carolyn Beeler. 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
1: This is Asian View from NHK World Japan. I'm Keiko Kitagawa. Thai authorities are stepping up security after outbreaks of violence by insurgents in the southern part of the country. Security officials say more than 50 coordinated attacks took place Saturday night in Narathiwat, Pattani and Yala provinces. A convenience store and local government offices were among the targets of arson, bombs and gunfire. Three civilians were injured. Insurgents in Thailand's Muslim-majority south have long fought for greater autonomy. The violent struggle has claimed over 7,000 lives since 2004. Police in Indonesia have identified more than 70 suspects across the country for allegedly starting forest and peatland fires that burned over 1,000 hectares or 2,500 acres. Investigators say most of the suspects set the fires as a cheap way to clear land for farming and fertilize soil with ash. Indonesia has been battling blazes driven by prolonged drought and intensifying El Niño conditions. A group of Japanese lawmakers is calling on the U.S. to remove sanctions on the president of the International Criminal Court. Washington said on August 18 that it will sanction ICC President Akane Tomoko, who is Japanese. The cross-party group of lawmakers on Monday issued a statement of condemnation. Co-chair Nakatani Gan slammed the move.
2: Being silent in the face of criticism of the rule of law would mean that Japan will not be able to fulfill its responsibility as a country advocating the rule of law.
1: The lawmakers say Japan should file a clear protest against the sanctions and demand that Washington withdraw them immediately. This is NHK World Japan.
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4: Something is happening in Dawson Creek. A wave of violence has swept over this community of just 13,000 people. 15 murders in the last 5 years.
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7: From CBC News, The World This Hour, I'm Claude Feig. Loblaw faced fierce customer backlash after recently dropping source country information from produce. But after CBC News reached out to the grocer, it backtracked. Sophia Harris reports.
8: It seems to me like a really un-Canadian thing to do.
9: Carl Mueller of Edmonton says he's one of those elbows-up people. So he was disappointed when he recently noticed his local Loblaw-owned superstore had dropped country of origin labeling for fresh produce, leaving shoppers on their own to figure out where their produce comes from.
8: My only way of fighting back is to support Canadian businesses, to shop local.
10: They're probably thinking, boy, we picked the wrong week to pull the labeling.
9: University of Alberta agricultural economist Ellen Goddard predicted on Monday Loblaw would rethink its decision following the launch of a fresh Canada-U.S. trade war.
10: I suspect they're counting the number of phone calls they're getting from customers.
9: After CBC News reached out to Loblaw, the grocer said it's bringing back the country of origin signage in their fresh produce aisles. Sophia Harris, CBC News, Toronto.
7: A fire at a hospital nursery in Pakistan has claimed the lives of more than a dozen babies. Authorities in Islamabad say the fire ignited early this morning at the nursery for newborns at a major government hospital. 14 newborns are confirmed dead. A 15th was rescued. Rescue officials say the compressor of an air conditioning unit exploded inside the nursery, triggering the fire. A fire that destroyed a home in Georgetown, Ontario, more than 2 years ago was just the beginning of frustration and financial stress for its owner. Even though the insurance company paid out the claim in full, the owner says she's out thousands of dollars because her bank didn't release the money on time. Angelina King has more.
11: Antonina Gladkova sweeps her newly rebuilt property in Georgetown, Ontario, after the house was destroyed in a fire in 2024.
12: It was just a living nightmare.
11: Because Gladkova and her boyfriend have a mortgage on the property, the lender, Simply Financial, was responsible for releasing the insurance payout. The problem? The bank didn't dole out the money on pace with their contractor's billing, leaving the couple to cover the shortfalls, often tens of thousands of dollars at a time. So they got a private mortgage with a 10% interest rate. Simply says homeowners should confirm payment schedules with the bank before signing with a contractor, and that its mortgage terms allow it to determine how insurance proceeds are applied. That's exactly what Gladkova wants to warn others about.
12: The whole system doesn't work.
11: She's filed consumer agency complaints in hopes of seeing mortgage agreements change. Angelina King, CBC News, Toronto.
7: Less than 20 kilometers from Newfoundland, climate change is forcing France to make a big move. The small community of Miquelon-Langlon on French islands next to North America is threatened by rising sea levels. The town has started an enormous undertaking to rebuild an entire town on higher ground. Mark Quinn reports.
13: Most of Miquelon's 600 residents live on an isthmus of sand and stones, only 2 meters above sea level. They're witnessing erosion caused by more frequent and more violent storms. Miquelon's mayor, Franck Decheverry, says relocating is expected to cost more than $300 million Canadian dollars. The community will rely on a French fund for properties threatened by natural disasters and climate change. So far, 9 homes are under construction. Mayor Decheverry says it's impossible to say just how long it will take to build about 300 homes and public buildings.
14: En fait, on en a aucune idée.
13: French President Emmanuel Macron is scheduled to visit Saint-Pierre-et-Miquelon in September. The town hopes he'll announce more money for its massive relocation project. Mark Quinn, CBC News, St. John's.
7: And that is your World This Hour. For CBC News, I'm Claude Feig.
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16: It feels like every other day there's a new story or study that says people just aren't reading anymore. But at the same time, graphic novels have surged in popularity since the pandemic. So why are they taking off, and could they be a great way to get people back into reading? I'm Emil Niazi, sitting in for Elamine Abdel Mahmoud. This is Commotion. JL Richardson and Arizona O'Neill are here to talk all about it. Welcome back to the show.
17: Thanks for having
18: me. Thank you for having me.
16: So, Arizona, you actually worked as a bookseller at Drawn and Quarterly, which is a fantastic Montreal publisher that specializes in comics. And you were there right in the middle of this like big surge in popularity. So why do you think graphic novels are taking off in this way?
18: Well, interestingly enough, if you followed children's comics throughout the years, this isn't new. This isn't, maybe there is a surge, as you say, but mm-hmm. this started way back in the 90s. Bone by Jeff Smith in 1991 really launched us into a new creative realm of comics for 9 to 12 year olds, which, you know, then brought us to the Amulet series in 2008 by Kazuo Kibiishi and Raina Telgemeier's series in 2006 to 2010. And so those series really created space and showing that there was a market for this 9 to 12 age group. But like, what happened? So I think what working in a children's bookstore, what I saw is that it's not always the children that are choosing what they want to read. It's the parents. And so parents had to start seeing comics and graphic novels as a legit form of reading. And so in 2018, Nick Dernasso was shortlisted for the Booker Prize for his book Sabrina. And it was kind of the first time that graphic novels entered into what we consider real literature or serious literature. Mm-hmm. And then in Canada, just in 2023, Ducks by Kate Beaton won Canada Reads. So Now we're starting to see that parents maybe are letting their children read more comics. So there's more comics available, mm-hmm. which started in the early 2000s to now. And yeah, we're just trying to take it seriously.
19: It's too bad that you say it's like the parents that are just starting to see it as something real. Because it the Bone series, I read it with my kids and they absolutely love it. And so do I. It's like, I can't imagine ever not seeing that as like legitimate and exciting literature. JL, you run a books festival. You're always recommending books to people. What's the appeal of a graphic novel, do you think?
20: Well, I think of the appeal for kids as well as for adults. When you pick up a book of prose, like my son never found reading easy. It was more effort for him than it was for me when I was a kid, and he could read, he liked it, but it was a work that I didn't feel when I was a kid. Yeah. I felt like kind of an ease when I was reading. And so I recognize the importance of giving him something that supported his efforts, right? You're going to read, you're going to still read words and text, mm-hmm. but you're also going to be supported by images that help you do a little bit of the understanding. And so for me, my goal with my son, with any reader, is to make a lifelong reader. And I think when you give them things that add variety. So even when you're used to reading chapter books or you're used to reading novels all the time, mixing in a graphic novel is a really great way to add variety and add interest and show people that there are different types of books and different types of stories and different ways to read. And so that's something that I think is really important. And I think for me as an adult, something that's really popular right now is romanticy.
19: Yeah.
20: And I'm like, do I want to read that? I don't know.
19: You don't know.
20: And so I actually found a graphic novel, a romanticy graphic novel, as a way to kind of ease in, figure out, do I like the genre? What don't I like? Or what do I like? And I think graphic novels add variety. They allow you to explore different genres. If you don't like nonfiction, maybe there's ways to get into nonfiction through graphic novels that can kind of make it more interesting and create some more dynamic that you might not have otherwise.
19: Yes, I love that. And I love it as what you're saying, almost like it adds variety, but it also can be an entry point into this whole new world. Arizona, you know, we actually had your mom on yesterday to talk about Rachel Cusk's new novel, Life of M. Your mom is Heather O'Neill. So you clearly grew up in a literary household. There must have been books everywhere. I imagine I can see behind you. There's a beautiful color coordinated bookshelf. What was the appeal to these types of books for you as a kid? Because I imagine you had a treasure trove of books to sort of choose from when you were first getting into reading.
18: Yes. Well, so I'm dyslexic. So when I was a kid, reading was very hard. And so you'll hear a lot of adults now who have fostered this love for graphic novels because of a learning disability. And I was very lucky to have a mother who was going to foster any type of reading that would later develop into, you know, reading more long-term fiction. And it's really about reading becoming a habit. And it's something that I saw in children at the bookstore as well. The kids who loved comics the most were more likely to continue reading into high school. Mm. And we had a young reader graphic novel book club. And that was really good for them to come and discuss literature with each other and just develop that habit and being comfortable in this space like a bookstore and just finding a community. And that was what was so important for me as a kid as well. I so quickly found other people who loved comics. I started going to Comic-Con, doing cosplay, and just found this really sense of belonging. So when you find that within literature and realize that it can be so enriching in your life as a kid, that will lead into adulthood. And that's what happened to me.
19: I love that story. When I read Bone to my kids, I do all the voices too. And it just opens up this whole new world for all of us. And I find I'm the one that's like, okay, we're at number six. Let's do it again. And interestingly enough, my son read it all the series by himself and he wants to do it again with me just as like a way of sharing the series. JL, you wrote a memoir, The Stone Thrower, in 2012. It's a text-only novel, but you actually want to adapt it into a graphic novel. So tell me about, why you want to adapt your story in this way and maybe what you're hoping this can do for you or for readers as a graphic novel versus like as the text-only novel you released in 2012.
20: Yeah, so I released the text-only version in 2012, then I had a picture book on it in 2016. So there were different age demographics that were hit there. But the interesting thing for me is with a picture book, you can only tell like a very short bit of the story. And I wanted to tell my dad was the first Black quarterback to win the Grey Cup, Chuck Ealy. And I wanted to tell the full story. And what I love about a graphic novel is I want to showcase the impact of media and what was going on in the world at the same time. And there's a really great way that graphic novels allow you to integrate history and imagery into the story you're telling. And so if you think about when my dad was 18, he was going to his first year in college. It was the time when he was in his first year of college when Martin Luther King Jr. was assassinated. Mm. And so if you think about him watching these things on TV and then going to a football game where he's on TV and he's a Black quarterback leading this team, like that imagery of him playing alongside white players, playing against white athletes and Black athletes, that imagery, I think, tells a different story than just the account that I gave as his daughter recalling his life. And I really, I've wanted to do this ever since I read The Outside Circle by Patti LaBoucaine Benson, which is a book about two Indigenous brothers. And I remember one of the images on the book is the Indian Act written on, like, as a tattoo. Mm. And you think about the impact of history on our bodies. Mm-hmm. And so the way that graphic novels can capture that kind of thing is just, is really special.
19: I love that. And I imagine it also has opened up the story for you in a different way and the way that you relate to it through that versus just, you know, the other versions. Arizona, you actually recently published a memoir as well called Opioids and Organs. It's about the loss of your father, including your decision to donate his organs. And I would love for you to just tell us why you wanted to tell that story through a graphic novel.
18: Yeah, well, I don't actually even see myself as part of the history of memoirist. The history of graphic novels, I feel that it's a completely different form and is in conversation closer to, you know, the history in painting or filmmaking. Mm. So there was actually a review that was very positive of my book that said that it would be a creative literature teacher's nightmare, this book, which I took as a compliment. And it's because the book goes through the trajectory of my grief and my obsession with organ donation, but it does it in a way that's so visual and comedic. And I wouldn't be able to have done that in a text form to really have people take them by the hand and change the scene really quickly, the way that a movie does. A movie can cut scenes and cut between reaction shots, and just showing the emotion on characters' faces can sometimes be so much more richer than words. So the graphic novel form, it chose me. So I don't know if I would necessarily went that way.
19: That is so beautiful, Arizona. JL, as I mentioned last week, Vox reported that publishers who are, you know, sort of in absolute meltdown mode trying to figure out how to get people to buy books are looking to comics and manga and graphic novels to kind of bridge this decline in children's reading. But, you know, we were having this great little chat before we came on the air about, you know, this lingering idea, whether it's amongst parents or publishers, about whether or not these are, quote unquote, real books and people wanting to still have their kids read a text only novel. What do you say to parents who might still feel like, well, it's not really reading?
20: Well, first of all, I think a reader is better than no reader at all. Mm-hmm. So I would say that. I think if kids are reading, we're winning. And I think that the goal, like I said, is to build lifelong readers. And that starts and happens in different ways.
19: Yeah.
20: And if you can teach kids to appreciate a variety of forms, they can lean into the form that they like most. But if you tell them a form is illegitimate, that only certain types of reading are actual reading, and they don't like that form of reading, you're telling them that they are not a reader, that they can't read, that they can't participate in this act. And so I think it's so important to be able to cultivate readers by allowing them to explore the wide range. Diversity is like my number one thing, but it's not just about culture and background. It's about types of reading, genres of reading, form. And so I think it's important to let kids read what they're drawn to. You know, my kid loved Ripley's Believe It or Not. That's what he was drawn to the most. Like, and he wouldn't read it straight through. He would skip pages and stressed me out. But it's how he got into reading.
19: Yes. My son also loves those books as well. Arizona, I just want to quickly get your thoughts on that, especially as a child who said, you know, you were dyslexic and you found your way into reading through those books. What do you say to people who say, well, it's not really reading?
18: Well, I think we're really doing a disservice to graphic novels by constantly comparing them to fiction and to the great novel. Mm-hmm. We don't do this with any other art form. We don't say, oh, I don't think that paintings are legitimate. And graphic novels are a visual art form and they are visual storytelling. And it's something we go to museums to look at paintings and discuss what the illustrations and the drawings mean. And we can do that with graphic novels. I think we need to start seeing them as their own separate entity with their own history. We can look back at medieval times and churches and look at their, you know, frescoes on the wall that tell the stories of the Bible. And that was done during times where literacy was low, where we wanted people to have access to those stories. And those are the early comics. And for me, isn't the Sixtine Chapel ceiling not just an elaborate comic?
19: So that's great.
18: Yeah. So for me, I think that we need to actually remove these two. And it's one of the reasons why I see myself as a comic and not as a writer. I don't really see myself in that tradition. Mm-hmm. I studied in fine arts in film production, and a lot of people will come up to me and guiltily tell me that they read my comic in one sitting as if it's an insult, but that's how it was meant to be read. And that's how you wouldn't say that to a filmmaker. So the genres are different, and comparing them and delegitimizing graphic novels by saying they're not real literature is incredibly strange to me.
19: Yes, yes. Well, before we go, I would really love to very quickly just get a recommendation from each of you of a graphic novel you think people should pick up. Arizona, let me start with you.
18: Yes. Well, for kids, the Lightfall series by Tim Probert is one of my all-time favorite. And because he uses light as a character in the comics, and so it's just so beautiful to be able to, such a rich illustrations.
19: And JL, what about you?
18: Yeah.
20: I'm going to recommend Our Stories Carried Us Here, which is a graphic novel anthology. It's a collection of stories, first-person accounts by immigrants and refugees from the United States.
19: Thank you so much. I really appreciated having both of you on here today. Arizona O'Neill is an illustrator based in Montreal. She's also the author of the graphic memoir Opioids and Organs. JL Richardson is the author of Gutter Child and the Stone Thrower. She's also the executive director of the Festival of Literary Diversity in Brampton, Ontario. I'm Emile Niazi, sitting in for Elamine Abdel-Mahmoud. This is Commotion. There's a new play out of Stratford right now. It's a biting satire you could describe as an Asian rom-com meets 1700s restoration comedy. The Tao of the World by playwright Giovanni Tsai tackles Singapore's ultra-wealthy elite, and Joshua Chong is here to tell us all about it. Welcome back to the show.
2: Good morning, Emile. Thanks for having me.
19: Okay, so Joshua, before we get into the meat of this, can you just quickly tell us what is this play about?
2: The Tao of the World is really about the hypocrisy of the rich. It looks at how they want to have their cake and eat it at the same time. At the center of this story, which is set in Singapore just after the pandemic reopening, about 2022, 2023, is Arabella. She's our main narrator. She's a socialite and a scion to this huge fortune. She's married to this British immigrant. She's in an unhappy marriage. She has her eyes set on this movie star named Edward. Edward, however, is in love with Arabella's cousin, Millicent. So that's the central love triangle there. And both of them are fighting for this man. But what it's really about is that, you know, they're not looking to go into these relationships for love. It's all about consolidating power. So they kind of rope in all their friends, their family members, and it kind of creates this really messy but delicious entanglement that kind of blows up in their faces.
19: Okay, I love the sound of that. You were actually there on opening night. What did you think of the play?
2: I mostly enjoyed it. It is really plot heavy and it moves super quickly. It's two acts with one intermission, 2 hours and 20 minutes. The first act kind of sets everything up, right? All the relationships. And then the second act is when everything unravels. There's a lot of backstabbing, political backstabbing, family members turning on each other. It's quite difficult to follow at times, but it's everything that you expect from a comedy of this kind. There is disguises, there are mistaken identities. There's a lot, especially in the second act, a lot of physical humor and physical comedy. So I think what worked for me really was the comedy, even though at times it's one of those plays where you have to tell yourself, like, the plot here really doesn't matter. You don't need to remember who is betraying whom, yeah. who is in love with whom, and just kind of go with it.
19: Right. Immerse yourself in what's happening.
2: Exactly.
19: So I mentioned off the top that the play looks at Singapore's ultra wealthy elite. And so inevitably, you know, it invites comparisons to things like Crazy Rich Asians. But what do you think this play does differently from that?
2: Yeah, there will be a lot of comparisons to Crazy Rich Asians because in popular media, there is so little focus on Singapore culture. Mm-hmm. Both are set in Singapore, both kind of focus on the upper crust, but that really, for me at least, is where the similarities end. Whereas Crazy Rich Asians kind of plays with the ultra rich like a cat would play with a ball of yarn. Mm-hmm. The Tao of the World has much more political and social bite. I kind of compare it to it really skewers the rich like a chicken satay, which is my favorite Singapore dish, and kind of grills them on top of an open flame. So it is really funny, but underneath of that, there is this real undercurrent of social and class commentary, which is what really makes this play not just engaging, but thought-provoking.
19: You know, we talked about this idea of it being like a classic restoration comedy. For those who don't know what that means, can you give us a little background on that genre and how it relates to this?
2: Yeah, the Tao of the World is actually loosely inspired on a very famous restoration comedy by William Congreve from 1700 called The Way of the World. And the restoration comedy era was kind of from 1660 to 1710. And during the reign of King Charles II, this was after, of course, the Puritans were ruling England and theaters were shut down for 18 years. So this was kind of the reopening of the theaters, right? And during this period, you had a lot of comedies that focused on the hypocrisy of the upper class, the immorality of the upper class, and how they kind of lived their lives at the expense of those underneath them, the working class, the proletariat. And this kind of created the restoration comedy, or what we know today as a comedy of manners. And that has lived on well beyond the restoration era with shows like, you know, The Importance of Being Earnest or this show, The Tao of the World.
19: So this show takes place after the lockdowns of the COVID-19 pandemic. And curious how that spirit of the restoration play that you were just talking about fits into that period.
2: Yeah. Giovanni Sai really takes elements of the restoration comedy but really subverts it. Mm. So the first act is a really conventional comedy of manners that focuses and skewers the upper class. But the second act kind of flips it on his head. I said earlier that, you know, the primary narrator of The Tao of the World is Arabella, this upper class socialite. Mm-hmm. But that narrative perspective really shifts in one key moment in the second act, when it shifts to the working class, the unseen laborers behind the scenes whose labor helps, you know, Arabella, her family, and her friends kind of live this extravagant lifestyle that they have. So that's really fascinating. I think what Giovanni is trying to comment on, and what he has told me in the interviews that I've done with him, is that, you know, this idea of the restoration comedy going back to normal after COVID, mm-hmm. he really wants to interrogate with this play, back to normal for whom? Mm. And what does back to normal mean for mm-hmm. people in the upper class compared to those in the working class, especially in Singapore, who for whom, you know, back to normal was not something that they ever wanted to go back to. Mm.
19: So writer and director Giovanni Sai is from Montreal. His last play, Salesman in China, was also a big hit for Stratford. And he actually spoke to guest host Garvia Bailey on Q recently. And here's what he had to say about setting the Tao of the World in Singapore.
1: No matter if, you know, if I'm writing about Singapore in 2022 or with Salesman in China as China in 1983 or whatever, I'm always writing about here and now.
19: Yes.
1: That's what I'm aiming to do. And so if I wanted to think about what our society was like, Singapore was a really wonderful proxy.
19: So, Joshua, you were born in Singapore. You spent a lot of time there. How do you feel about what he said there about Singapore as a proxy for Canada?
2: I agree. It is such a great proxy for Canada because in some ways there are a lot of similarities between Singapore and Canada. Mm. Both are incredibly cosmopolitan, melting pots, so many different cultures mingling together. Singapore also has a very complicated colonial history, and that is explored in this show, as well as, you know, the relationship between different classes. I think, you know, as a Singaporean, some of the things didn't work for me because there were some, you know, key historical and factual inaccuracies that perhaps Giovanni stretched a bit too far. Mm-hmm. So that kind of took me out of it. But I think for, you know, everyday Canadians that are going into it, that kind of see Singapore as this kind of utopian myth, the Dubai of Southeast Asia, or whatever that is, this play kind of takes that myth and shatters it, right? And sometimes it takes, you know, as an outsider, looking at a culture different from yours to kind of force you to kind of look inwards and reflect on your own. So although for me, it didn't really work for me because that myth of Singapore has already long been shattered, I think for regular Canadian audiences who maybe are unfamiliar with Singapore going into it, mm-hmm. will take something more out of it than perhaps I did.
19: Joshua, quickly, I feel like we love these types of like rich person satires. I'm thinking White Lotus and the many, many seasons it's inspired, Succession. You know, why do you think we do love to sort of see the dark side of the wealthy?
2: I think because shows like these, you know, Succession, White Lotus, The Tao of the World, it's all based on truth. It's based on kernels of truth, and it stretches it, mm-hmm. and it turns it into comedy. And it's so delicious, especially for us right now, you know, a lot of working class people, it's easy to feel helpless. And shows like this, you know, don't necessarily, they entertain us, but they also force us to look at the world in a different way as well.
19: I love that. Well, Joshua Chong, I really appreciate you being here to have this conversation with us.
2: Thanks for having me.
19: Joshua Chong is an arts critic with the Toronto Star. He was here with me in Toronto. The Tao of the World is on stage now until September 26th in Stratford.

That's Striving by Winnipeg's own Amy Chun. It's on her debut EP, Aries Baby. And that's it for the show today. I'm Emil Niazi, sitting in for El Amin Abdel Mahmoud. This is Commotion. 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
1: I'm one of the people who loves mountains. 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
0: Whether you're young...
1: How old are you, Ellie?
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0: Or old.
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0: Everyone loves a mountain. Well, almost everyone.
1: My grandmother, who lived on the prairies, always said mountains and trees got in the way of the view. The view of what? She never said.
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1: If you don't like mountains, Jasper, it's not for you. 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

0: Once a month on the Sunday Magazine, we take a breather from it all to have a little fun and put our brains to the test in a series of word games. And every Friday this summer, we're bringing you all of the action from our latest season. So here's how it works. I face off against a special guest as well as a super smart listener who earned the chance to play by answering our audience challenge. We play three rounds of games devised by our puzzle maestro, Peter Brown. And you can play at home. So let's get to it. Here's the April edition of That's Puzzling. Now, let's meet my competition.
1: All I can say is, of course he's on this, because he's been on everything. You know him from Kim's Convenience, The Mandalorian, and other Star Wars series, and Avatar The Last Airbender. It is none other than Paul Sun-Hyung Lee. Hello, Paul.
2: Hi, Peter. How are you?
1: I'm well. What three amazing things are you working on right now?
2: Oh, dear. I just bought a studio space in the east side of Toronto. I'm very excited about that. My basement, I was using to promote my YouTube channel, which I unbox toys and have a lot of fun doing that, have a YouTube channel. But I ran out of space, and so I needed a studio space. So I bought one, and we're going to be building up my collection there and doing reviews and shooting content. So that's the biggest thing on my plate right now. Other than that, not to downplay my other roles in this house, I am busy leading my best life as a dad and husband. I'm home for the first time in a while, which is great. So nice. A lot of baseball practices and whatnot. And speaking of baseball, we just got season's tickets to the Jays. So we have been busy going as a family to all of the games that we can. And
0: Paul,
2: it's been fantastic.
0: Paul, if the kids can't go, if the wife can't go, Pia's available anytime.
2: Okay. I gotcha.
1: You now have your designated hitter. Paul, have you ever done a video where you unboxed a figurine of a character that you have played?
2: Yes, I have. I can cross that off the bucket list, which has been awesome. Just recently, Hasbro has released a vintage collection that's a 3.75-inch figure, for all you purists out there, of the character that I play on Star Wars The Mandalorian, Captain Carson Teva. And they just released it a few months ago, and I had the pleasure of, I was going to say playing with myself, but actually just sort of unboxing and reviewing a plastic doppelganger of myself.
1: Now, another thing you've been doing, Paul, is you've been participating in a gigantic drama festival. What can you tell us about NTS Drama Fest?
2: Oh, well, it is a gigantic festival that's been running. It's celebrating its 80th year, and it is a provincial-wide, it's not a competition, it's a showcase of some really fantastic talent from all the high schools in the province, kids who are passionate about the craft of theater, and to see the diversity on stage and the voices that they're discovering for each other is really, really inspiring. And as a theater artist, I find that very heartening, because when you see the next generation coming up and the excitement and the talent that they bring to the table, it's a wonderful thing.
1: Well, if you win today, I will try to convince the production team to issue a figurine of you as a word puzzle champion that you can unbox.
2: That'd be awesome. Thank you.
1: Just bring it full circle. And our third player, as always, won their spot in today's game by taking on our listener challenge. We ask you to invent a new word to describe the moment you emerge from stew season and can at last eat something fresh. And our winning word is
3: spring equinox.
1: Spring equinox. Very solid work. That is our winning listener, Ryan Porter in Ottawa. Hello, Ryan.
4: Good morning.
1: Quick mini round for all the players. This is for no points. What do the words Ryan and Porter have in common?
0: Airlines.
1: Ryan and airlines, yes. Pia's there. And there's the sharpness. There's the just come out of spring training.
4: Feel I should know that. Well done, Pia.
1: Is your middle name WestJet by any chance?
4: Delta.
1: Yeah. Oh, well done. Now, Ryan, you teach technical communication. So you teach engineers and other scientists how to write clearly, concisely. Does that help or hurt your lateral thinking and your puzzle solving?
4: Oh, boy, that's a good question. I think the real advantage to this game is Pia's competitive drive. That's what I really would like.
0: Yeah, you got it. You got it, Ryan.
1: Now, when you play along at home, are you in competition with others or do you play solo?
4: I play with my family every month. We love this game. I play with my two daughters, 14 and 12. They are far better at this game than I am. I wish they could be here with me, helping me along, but they can't. So I'm going to do my best, and I'll do my best not to embarrass them, actually.
1: Ryan,
0: good luck with those preteens and teens. Good luck.
1: The Delta joke was so solid. I have a lot of confidence in you. So those are our players this month. Pia, Paul, Ryan, let's play That's Puzzling. For our first round, we're playing a game called Plus Three. I'm going to give you a moment to make sure you have pen and paper handy if you want to, because it might come in handy in this round. Here's how Plus Three works. I'm going to give you two letters, then ask you to add a letter to make a three-letter word. Take that three-letter word, add one more letter to make a four-letter word, and we'll do that three times. So if you get them all, you end up with a five-letter word. Just to show you how this works, we're going to play one practice round together. Just jump in and shout out the answer if you have it. I'll start you off with the letters B and E, as in break and enter. Add a letter to B and E to make a word for wager.
2: Bet.
1: There it is. Add a letter to bet to make a word.

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1: Pia, you are the first quiz beast to step up. Your starting letters are E and also E, so two E's.
0: No accents on either of these.
1: Nope, no accents. nothing acute or grave happening. Take the letters E and E, add a letter to make a word for observe.
0: I.
1: Nope.
0: Oh, C.
1: Yes, add a letter to C to make a word for search for.
0: Seek.
1: Add a letter to seek to make a word for streamlined.
0: Streamlined. Streamlined. Sleep.
1: I'm going to turn to the judges. Did she get that shot in the air when the buzzer went off? The judges say, after video review, the call on the field stands. Pia gets the full 3 points. Ooh. Well done.
0: You really threw me there. Could have been I for the first one, Pierre.
1: It could have been I. I was thinking, what would be a good hint? I was going to say, notice with your eye, but you got there, Pia. Ryan, your starting letters. Oh, they're actually the last two letters of your first name, A and N. Ryan, okay. Add a letter to A N to get a pale brown color.
2: Tan.
1: Add a letter to tan to get a container that holds liquids.
2: Tank.
1: Add a letter to tank to get express gratitude.
2: Thank.
1: There it is. Tan, tank, and thank. Well played, Ryan.
2: Thank you.
1: We try to give you letters that are directly from your name. So far, Pia has 3, Ryan has 3. Paul, are you ready for your letters?
3: Oh, boy. Here we go.
1: O is not one of the letters. Your starting letters are A and Y. A and Y. Add a letter to A-Y to make a word that means make a statement.
3: Say.
1: Add a letter to say to get a word that means neuter a pet.
3: Spay.
1: Add a letter to spay to get shower.
3: Spray.
1: There it is.
0: Yay!
1: Despite your old boy, very smooth and easy. Well played, Paul. How's your blood pressure?
3: It's so skyrocketing. This is so tense.
1: Everyone can exhale. Everyone got the 3 points. Paul's words again were say, spay, and spray. We're tied at 3. We have a game on our hands as we turn to round 2. For our next round, we are playing Monster Mashups. You're looking for 2 words here, and the words have at least a syllable in common, and the challenge is to mash them together. Today, we are mashing up mythical creatures and Canadian cities, and I knew Pia would make a noise of disapproval, so let me just say, these are gettable mythical creatures.
0: Oh,
1: you've heard of all of these.
0: Don't.
1: Pia, trust me, you've heard of these. So this takes place where geography meets cryptozoology in the Venn diagram. It'll be fun, Pia. I'm going to give you an example. But again, do not panic. The example creature is harder than the one in the clues. Oh. Have I now spent enough time calming you down? This is just a test. Mash up a provincial capital with a horse with wings.
0: Oh, see, I'm embarrassed even. Is it a Pegasus? Winnipegasus?
1: Pia, that's absolutely right.
0: Oh, I was like, horse with wings, is that a senator? I'm totally embarrassing myself. There's lots of things in the world that I don't know, Peter. But like on Jeopardy, when mythical creatures comes out, I'm like, I won't get one. So,
1: Pia, I admire that you got that right. And I especially like the disappointed groan that you did get it. Is that right? Oh. The capital is Winnipeg.
0: The only mythical animal I know is the Pegasus.
1: No, you're incorrect. You know 3 more. The capital is Winnipeg. Oh. The winged horse is Pegasus. The answer is Winnipegasus. Sadly for Pia, that doesn't count. That was just a practice.
0: Paul,
1: and
0: Ryan,
1: was intended.
0: How are you feeling about mythical creatures?
4: I wish I had my daughters beside me. They are far better at this than I am.
3: I'm sitting here in a blind panic.
1: One thing to remember about these mashups is the hints are very helpful. And here's a twist. You have to get both parts right to score points. If you get half of it right, you don't get anything. You can ask one of your competitors to help you. So if Pia knew Pegasus but couldn't get Winnipeg, she could have turned to Paul or Ryan and said, do you have the other half? So there's a little strategy. You might want to split your 2 points with someone, or you might want to take the 0. So, with everyone now not as calm as I tried to make them, let's play Monster Mashup. Ryan, you're up first. Your challenge is to mash up a horse with a horn coming out of its head, that thing, with the easternmost city in Ontario.
4: Unic Cornwall.

0: Absolutely right.
1: Wow.
0: The horse with the horn is a unicorn. The city at the eastern edge of Ontario is Cornwall. Unicorn plus Cornwall gives you Unicornwall. See, Ryan, not so bad, right?
2: Yeah, not bad. Thank you.
0: Not convinced, but willing to say it out loud. Paul, you're up next. Mash up a little sprite with wings with a provincial capital city.
1: A little sprite with wings. Fairy.
0: Can you think of a provincial capital that ends with airy or re?
1: Fairy. With a re. Oh, my God.
0: You're right on the doorstep.
1: I'm panicking.
0: Think of the flattest province.
1: Okay, Saskatchewan. So, Fairy Regina? No. Fairy.
0: Why no?
1: Because yep. I can't mash them up.
0: Fairy you can't Gina? Mash up Fairy and Regina?
1: Fairy Gina?
0: There it is. Effortless.
3: Peter.
1: Is that what it was?
3: Yeah.
1: Oh, my God.
3: Puzzle Master Peter from Saskatchewan. The name of the capital is not Regina. It is Regina.
0: That's a fair Regina observation.
3: No wonder it threw Ryan. It threw all of us.
0: You could say Regina. You could.
3: You could, but you'd be mispronouncing it.
0: Regina.
3: It is Regina, what it is. Regina. We'll accept it, but people in Saskatchewan... No.
1: I apologize. Mm-hmm. I'm so sorry.
0: So would you take T-U-R-O-N-T-O? Would you accept Toronto or would you expect Toronto?
3: No. These are different kettles of fish. No one calls it Regina. Oh, Peter, you're going to have to go to our home province and apologize, like a tour of apologies in the southern part of the province.
0: Okay. I will spend 3 to 6 months apologizing to every single person who lives in Regina, home of the Roofrooters. Pia, I take your scolding under advisement.
3: You're going to stick it to me now, I know.
0: No, I'm not. These questions are predetermined. I'll just carry the resentment quietly by myself. You're not wrong, Pia.
3: You can't say resentment. Sorry, I'll give it up.
0: I'm going to re-resent that and re-resent it. Pia, you're last this round.
3: All right.
0: Mash up an evil spirit or devil.
3: Evil spirit or devil.
0: With a major Canadian city.
3: Major Canadian city. You're like evil spirit or devil. P is the devil. Major Canadian city. Evil spirit or devil. Like a ghost. I don't know what that is. Evil spirit or devil. And major Canadian city. Toronto. Montreal. Vancouver.
0: It's one of those.
3: Yeah, okay. Sorry to Calgary and Edmonton and Halifax. Apologies, didn't get to you. Okay, Tor. Evil spirit or devil? The devil's like Beelzebub. What else do we call him? Demon. Montreal.
0: There it is. Woo. Pia, well played, and thank you for showing your work. All right, the score so far. Pia has 5. Ryan has 5. Paul has 5. Looks like a close game to me. One round left and all to play for our final round. We are playing Monster Mashups again. This round is about pop culture, and your clues will be audio clues. They will give you the names of artists or books or songs or movies, etc. Paul, you're up first. You're going to hear 2 bits of audio. One is a Canadian singer. The other is an actor who was in an Oscar-winning movie. We're looking for the singer and the actor, and remember, there are hints available and they are very helpful. Here's your audio clue.
4: A Monday warrior, mean stride. Today's Tom Sawyer, mean pride.
1: Okay.
5: Steve Lockjaw just attacked my home. And I cannot remember, for the life of my only child, the answer to your question.
6: Maybe you should have studied the rebellion text a little harder.
7: I need to find my daughter.
6: Well, then call us back when you have the time.
0: So we are looking for the name of the singer and the name of the actor who was in the Oscar-winning movie. Paul, any ideas?
1: Yeah, Getty Leonardo DiCaprio.
0: That is absolutely right.
1: Oh, my God.
0: Any pronunciation quibbles before we move on?
3: Well, I just have a question, Peter.
0: Yes, Pia, fire away, please.
3: Canadian singer. Is that song, Tom Sawyer, is that what it's called? Something like that? I can't remember what it's called. Yeah. Is that by Geddy Lee or is that by Rush? Just
0: by Rush.
3: Okay.
0: It's by Rush.
3: Yeah. Got it. We're all good.
0: I'm drawing a line in the sand on that one.
3: Yeah, that's fair.
0: I asked
3: that's
0: for
3: fair.
0: The singer.
3: I needed yes. clarification for my own knowledge base.
0: Yes. The singer's full name is Geddy Legina. All right, Pia, you are up second.
3: He's never going to get over this, you guys. Never.
0: I will hold a grudge for a decade at most. Pia, you are up second.
3: Okay.
0: We are looking for the name of a book published in 1960, oh, a 1960 boy. Book, and a movie from 2025 that won Jesse Buckley an Oscar.
3: Okay.
0: We want the book and we want the movie.
3: Okay.
0: Here's your clue.
8: I do not like them in a house. I do not like them with a mouse. I do not like them here or there. I do not like them anywhere.
9: I see you. Grown. Very strong. And I see you in London working with your father.
10: In the theater.
9: At the Playhouse.
3: Oh, Peter.
0: Sounds like Pia might have it.
3: You always tell us before we start playing, Peter, you know, to show your work. And so
0: yeah.
3: Little trick of the trade that I often do, when you said book from the 1960s, in my head, I was like, oh gosh, okay, it's going to be the, you know, a beatnik. What are all the books? And then, so I'm like, well, it's not Jack Kerouac. Like, oh gosh, now what am I going to do? And I was panicking. But then you give me the wonderful Dr. Seuss or Souse, and I get Green Eggs and Ham, and the movie is Hamnet. So it's Green Eggs and Hamnet.
0: That is absolutely right. The book is Green Eggs and Ham. The movie is Hamnet. Green Eggs and Hamnet. And I do like that before you answered, you thought of every book written in the 60s, just so you were ready.
3: I know as many of those as mythical creatures.
0: So here's the situation. Pia has 7 points. Paul has 7 points. Ryan, if he gets this right, will force a three-way tie. If he doesn't, he'll throw it open to one of the other two to steal and win. Ryan, Here we go. Your challenge is to mash up a singer who did very well at the Junos with a legendary singer from the 1950s onward. We're looking for two singers. Mash up their names. Here we go,
2: Ryan. Okay.

0: So two very different musicians there, Ryan. Did you recognize?
1: Oh my goodness. I literally have no idea. I got the first two, but then this one has really thrown me.
2: Oh, Ryan, do you have teenage girls?
1: They're 14 and 12. Ooh, and I'm not sure if they know that singer. If they do, then you're in for it when they hear this, pal.
2: You're in for it.
0: That was the most luck of the draw one, Ryan. Now, do you think you know? I can give you some hints. Do you think you know half of it, or would you like a hint for one half or the other?
1: Why don't you give me a hint for the second half, and then I'll see if I can build on that.
3: Ooh.
0: Yeah. So Jamie Foxx played this singer and pianist in a biopic.
1: Yeah. I'm embarrassed. I know this. It is.
0: You'll get it.
1: Ray. Oh, my goodness. I can hear everyone yelling at their radio right now.
0: Think Georgia on My Mind.
1: Yeah, I even have that CD, but I'm drawing a blank right now. Ray Charles.
0: Okay.
1: The first one is...
2: Remember, you can phone a friend and split the points.
1: Yeah, I may phone a friend.
3: Yeah.
0: Here's your decision, Ryan.
1: Yeah.
0: If you split it with one of the others and they get it right, they will win. If you just take the zero, you will make them fight it out in a tiebreaker.
2: Ooh.
0: So the question is, who do you like more, Pia, Paul, or neither?
2: We back your choice, Ryan, whatever you do.
0: Or you could let them try to steal if they know both ends. Just so you know, Paul would get first chance to steal if he knew the name of that first singer. Pia would get second chance to steal. And I think she has it. So how do you feel, Ryan? Do you want to let them fight it out? Do you want to let them try to steal? Or what would you like to do?
1: I'm going to try and guess. And I apologize if this is wrong. But is it Alicia Ray Charles?
0: It isn't.
1: It is not.
0: So now Paul has a chance to steal if he can get the whole thing. Paul, do you have it?
3: I just have to say this. Music is my blind spot. Ask anybody who knows me. I'm very not knowledgeable about music. However,
2: I knew there was a spot coming.
3: I know this one just because I saw her perform at the NHL All-Star Game when it was in Toronto a couple of years ago. And so the answer that I'm going to present is Tate McRae Charles.
0: For the win. Paul, you have done it.
3: Woohoo!
0: You have earned yourself, and I'm going to promise this because there's no work involved on my part. They'll make you a figurine of yourself winning this, holding aloft a little puzzle trophy. Well done, Paul.
3: Thank you very much to everybody. My God, that was way more stressful than I thought it was going to be. So wow. Much fun.
0: Ryan?
1: I am aware of Tate McRae. I realize now, if I ever get that question again, I will have it next time.
0: He will know it night and day. He will get that Tate McRae. There you go. That's my green eggs and ham. Thanks again, Pia. And let me say hopefully the last time, this time. Yeah, you were right. And that is That's Puzzling.
4: 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I'm Pia Chattopadhyay. Thank you for lending us your ear here on That's Puzzling.

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5: From CBC News, The World This Hour, I'm Claude Feig. The escalating tariff war between Canada and the U.S. could hit some states harder than others, including Republican Red Ohio, which has deeply intertwined relationships in the steel and manufacturing sectors. As Katie Nicholson reports, some in the Buckeye State think it could swing the state.
6: As players shake hands against a pink sunset on a Youngstown, Ohio baseball diamond, Patricia Vandervoort and her friend Pam Hall are thinking about a very different game being played with much higher stakes.
7: We don't want Canada to hold it against us.
6: Yeah. The women, aghast at the escalating trade war between Canada and the U.S. that will likely impact Youngstown, once the heart of America's steel country.
8: Everything's going to be more expensive.
9: And it'll affect our factories. People will lose their jobs.
6: Canada is Ohio's biggest customer, consuming one-third of its exports. Many about to become more expensive as Canadian counter-tariffs kick in, which could carry political ramifications, says Larry Kelly, leaning against a van in a parking lot with his teammates.
10: I think it's going to have a dramatic effect on the midterms.
6: A question that will be answered in 10 short weeks. Katie Nicholson, CBC News, Youngstown, Ohio.
5: Canadians rely on Americans for more than just imported goods. Tourists are a huge driver of the Canadian economy. The CBC's Sabrina Fabian spoke to American tourists in Halifax to see how they're feeling about the friction between our two countries.
11: The cruise ship, the Norwegian Jewel, slowly makes its way out of the Halifax harbor with hundreds of American tourists on board. With local souvenirs tucked in their luggage and warm lobster in their bellies, they're among the millions of Americans who travel to Canada every year. People like Christy Kenny Nottigan.
12: Yeah, we love Canada. I think it's in everyone's best interest to keep it as an important allyship.
11: Americans contributed more than $17 billion to the Canadian economy last year. Businesses such as Ambassador's Grey Line, which run tours like the ever-popular Harbor Hopper. Peter McLaughlin is the revenue manager.
13: They're really crucial to ensuring that we're able to provide employment for as many people as possible for as long as possible.
11: Cruise ship traffic from Americans isn't slowing down, says Robin Stewart with the Port of Halifax.
14: We haven't really heard anything other than the doors are still open.
11: In fact, the busy season is just about to kick off. Sabrina Fabian, CBC News, Halifax.
5: To Pakistan. Fire crews and civilians scramble outside a hospital in Islamabad after a fire inside a nursery for newborns ignited, killing 14 babies. A 15th was rescued. Officials say the compressor of an air conditioning unit inside the nursery exploded, triggering the fire. This woman who survived the fire says staff and doctors fled the scene without warning patients.
15: At around 6 a.m., the fire erupted, but the staff and doctors did not inform us about this. Rather, they fled the scene and saved their own lives. There was a lady who screamed and informed us. When I went upstairs, the fire was spread so much that it reached our room. Then I first rescued my nephew, then I evacuated my sister-in-law.
5: Prime Minister Shehbaz Sharif has ordered an investigation. In southern China, widespread flooding triggered by Typhoon Nara has inundated neighborhoods and homes, forcing mass evacuations. More than 15,000 people were evacuated on Tuesday after water levels surpassed a record high set nearly two decades ago. Nara made landfall as a tropical storm on Tuesday evening in Hainan. Now, heavy rain is expected to persist across parts of Vietnam and southern China today. Meanwhile, in Japan, Typhoon Sadol moved towards southern Japan and northern Taiwan, expected to bring some heavy rains and warnings of destructive winds and high seas. And that is your World This Hour. For CBC News, I'm Claude Feig.
0: You're listening to CBC Radio 1. I'm Saroja Coelho. Now from the BBC, it's Heart and Soul, personal approaches to spirituality gathered from around the world.
16: It's May 2025 in Vatican City, in the heart of Rome. The sun is hanging low in the sky over St. Peter's Square. A giant roar goes up as white smoke rises from the famous chimney, signalling the election of a new pope. As bells ring out across the city, those still making their way to the square start to run. Tourists, pilgrims, Benedictine monks with their robes billowing in the breeze. Among the runners, in his clerical collar and black suit, is 41-year-old Father Michael Baggett.
17: When I received the app notification that the Pope was elected, I was already on my way over to the square to wait to hear about the results of the next vote. And I started to run, and some of the guards yelled out to me, "Stop running, stop running! Only the priests and sisters can run! Stop running!"
16: Father Michael is a priest, so he keeps running until he finds himself in prime position for a moment, he says, that eclipses even seeing Taylor Swift's Eras Tour live.
17: There was such an electric excitement. I had a clear view of the Pope as he came out, and immediately there was this sense of peace.
16: Father Michael never expected to be here at the Vatican when he was younger. He was born in Texas to lapsed Catholic parents and grew up agnostic. One day, he typed Catholic.com into an internet browser looking for answers. What he found eventually brought him here, watching the new pope emerge onto the balcony, taking as his papal name Leo XIV.
17: He explained to the world that he wanted to connect himself to Leo XIII, the pope who led the church through the first industrial revolution. And Pope Leo XIV said, "I am leading the church now in this new industrial revolution and this AI revolution."
16: It was a huge moment for Father Michael.
17: I was absolutely thrilled because I've been working in these areas of AI ethics for years, and he's exceeded our expectations.
16: For the BBC World Service, this is The Documentary. I'm Isabel Cockerell, and for this episode of Heart and Soul, we're in Rome to uncover how the Vatican is mounting a formidable response to the growing power of Silicon Valley.
17: Well, this is the first semester I'm giving this particular course there.
16: Father Michael Baggett teaches courses on AI and ethics at two Vatican-affiliated universities in Rome. We're in a taxi with him on our way to one of his lectures. He's interested in the belief systems of Silicon Valley, where tech leaders talk of living forever, uploading our minds to the cloud, or rewiring our brains to make all human knowledge instantly accessible. In the tech world's imagined future utopia, all our problems are solved, and no one will need to work thanks to a godlike, superintelligent AI that runs and rules everything.
17: This is not just the material of science fiction. These are the ideas that are being actively explored by major figures, whether in Silicon Valley or in other key areas of technological development.
16: As we think about the promise of a world without work, our taxi driver wends his way expertly through Rome's chaotic backstreets. And we get talking about a future where jobs like the drivers are replaced by AI.
18: Have you ever ridden in a driverless car?
17: Very briefly, but not for an extended period of time yet.
18: Where were you?
17: Actually, in the San Francisco area.
19: Io penso che è una cosa impossibile. È difficilissimo, ma da quello che
16: the taxi driver has opinions. There's no way driverless cars could operate in Rome's traffic, he says. And anyway, the ones in San Francisco go much too slowly.
19: Ma io devo dire che tante volte ho delle conversazioni.
16: This is Father Michael now. He's saying that we lose something else when we get rid of taxi drivers and rely on technology to do everything for us. We lose those small human interactions that add joy and connection to our day.
20: ineffable creator, from the treasures of your wisdom have established three hierarchies of angels.
16: Father Michael's AI lectures in the spectacular cloisters of the Angelicum generally start with a prayer.
20: Pour forth a ray of your brightness into the darkened places of our minds. Disperse from our soul.
16: The class is an international mix. Young priests, nuns, and monks. And lay students, too.
21: So, John Paul II says, whenever we're looking at technology in the workplace, and now when we're looking at AI in the workplace...
16: With his students, right, Father Michael continues the conversation we started in the taxi, asking what the world will look like if AI takes over everything from our jobs to our daily routines.
21: Case study. Is this helping or hindering flourishing for the individual and for the community? Is it augmenting, assisting, aiding, or is it replacing?
16: Father Michael asks his students, what is the purpose of this technology and who benefits? It's the sort of question that's missing from a lot of the public debate around AI. The ancient city of Rome might seem like an unlikely place for discussions on the latest tech developments, but in recent years, it's become a hub for some of the most forward-thinking conversations about AI, as well as funding priests like Father Michael to study and teach courses on artificial intelligence. The Catholic Church hosts AI conferences, debates, and gatherings here almost every month.
22: Dear brothers and sisters, I want to thank all of you for being here today, for your interest.
16: In May 2026, the Vatican made its strongest intervention yet in the debate around artificial intelligence, in the form of Pope Leo's first encyclical, a 42,000-word open letter discussing everything from the technology's impact on labor and human dignity to the use of autonomous weapons in warfare. At the encyclical's launch, Pope Leo told the world that the most destructive elements of AI must be kept in check.
22: Artificial intelligence needs to be disarmed. The word is strong, I know, but deliberately chosen because this moment needs words capable of attracting attention, awakening consciences, and indicating paths forward for humanity.
16: Sitting alongside the Pope as the document was presented to the public was Christopher Olah, the young, bespectacled co-founder of one of the world's largest AI companies, Anthropic.
23: Some might believe that matters of AI are best handled by computer scientists like myself. They are mistaken. The questions raised by AI are bigger than the AI research community, not just in their implications, but also in their nature.
16: Christopher Olah's presence at the event surprised some observers, who said this open courtship between an immensely powerful tech company and the institution of the Vatican undermined the Pope's statement that AI must serve all of humanity and not concentrate power. I asked Father Michael about this.
24: It might not have meant to be a stamp of approval, but it feels like a stamp of approval from the Vatican.
25: Yeah, I think the choice was motivated by a long history of engagement. And I would hope that Chris's role in the presentation of the encyclical would also inspire other tech companies to engage in these sorts of conversations where agreement and disagreement can be hashed out, sometimes publicly and then sometimes behind closed doors.
16: Behind those closed doors, the relationship between the Vatican and the tech leaders of Silicon Valley goes back at least a decade.
26: Well, I'd say at the beginning, we had a lot of learning to do to understand the technology and what was happening with the technology.
16: Bishop Paul Tai has been involved in high-level meetings between technologists and the Vatican's inner circle since 2016, 6 years before the launch of ChatGPT.
26: The first meeting was really a group of people, senior people from within the Valley, who said, look, there have been a number of false dawns in the area of AI, but we're convinced that there's something really beginning to move at this stage. And we think you should be thinking about it in the church.
16: Those secluded meetings in a Dominican convent just behind the Pantheon continued each year. Discussions ranged from the potential loss of jobs to the question of what AI is for and how it might disrupt society.
26: I don't think we're deliberately setting out to challenge the so-called false gods of Silicon Valley. I think what we're trying to do there is ask the real question, what is it to be human? What is it that makes life worthwhile and what gives it value?
16: There's a risk that these backroom discussions between the church and the tech world merely reinforce the power of two already powerful institutions and confine decisions that affect billions of people to a very small group. But Bishop Tai says the church is trying to broaden rather than narrow the conversation around tech.
26: This cannot be allowed to be developed by a small group of people who do have a fundamental mastery of the technology, but who don't have any particular great insights into the future of humanity. So how do we build a coalition of people who are willing to ensure there's a level playing pitch for everybody?
1: We have survived the streets.
24: This particular plateau is very difficult to navigate.
16: We're back with Father Michael, the AI lecturer and Taylor Swift fan. We're heading with him to the Chiesa del Gesù, the Jesuits' flagship church. It's an astonishing example of Baroque architecture, a vast cavernous space dripping with gilded sculptures, paintings, and a huge frescoed ceiling. Every day at exactly 5:30 p.m., a congregation gathers to watch a 17th century piece of technology in action. It's called the Baroque Machine. After an intense build-up with a light show and music, a huge painting in the altar starts to move, apparently all on its own. As it descends into a hidden compartment, it reveals a gold and silver statue. To worshippers of centuries ago, it might have seemed magical, perhaps even the work of God. But this was the work of engineers. A system of pulleys is moving the painting.
25: It's a really great example of the ingenuity of the church and the church's desire to employ these different technological developments to transmit the faith.
24: My theory about this machine is there's a danger, right, with seeing something this spectacular, seeing this machine, thinking it's a higher power that's moving it. And same with AI, right? When you talk to ChatGPT, there's a danger in thinking this thing has higher power, this thing could be God. And I wonder what you think of that comparison.
25: Yeah, I think that is an interesting comparison because now you have systems that apparently know all of human history and could give the impression of a kind of omniscience. They could give the impression of omnipotence. They could give the impression of omnibenevolence. So we're dealing with these systems that have qualities that in the past were associated with the gods.

0: This is the documentary from the BBC World Service. I'm Isabel Cockerell, and this is Heart and Soul, the Vatican's AI battle. In Silicon Valley, tech leaders often appear in awe of AI. They describe it as a kind of higher power that has the potential to magically fix all the most painful elements of the human condition. Father Michael Baggett has been watching closely.
1: That idea of defeating sickness, suffering, ignorance, uncertainty, aging, death, those are certainly quasi-religious, almost messianic claims that can seem like a sort of alternative to the promises of traditional religions.
0: Sam Altman from OpenAI has talked about creating a magic intelligence in the sky. Elon Musk has suggested his data centers could create a digital god. Bill Gates, the co-founder of Microsoft, has suggested that if AI solves everything, we will need a new religion or a new philosophy to stay connected. But of all the AI builders who use this sort of religious language, it's tech entrepreneur Brian Johnson who spells it out most explicitly. He spoke to us from his home in California.
2: The narrative is God created us. The irony would be that God didn't create us, but we actually create God.
0: Brian Johnson argues that in attempting to build artificial superintelligence, man is in effect trying to create a new God.
2: What are the characteristics of God? What can God do? If you just list out those characteristics, they mirror AI almost identically. AI will become omnipotent, omniscient, like it has all the characteristics. So it's like if you just map it out, it is God in form.
0: Brian Johnson achieved success with an electronic payment startup that was bought by PayPal. But these days, he's best known as Silicon Valley's most prominent anti-aging guru. He's tried everything from taking more than 100 dietary supplements a day to receiving infusions of his son's blood plasma. His goal is to live forever, to override the basic fact of human mortality, and to use AI to help him do it.
2: In any version of the future, the human race is in serious trouble without AI. If we didn't have AI, we're all guaranteed to die. And I don't know what it's like to be dead, but like I'm imagining, it's boring.
1: I am quite intrigued with the figure of Brian Johnson.
0: Back in Rome, Father Michael Baggett has been watching Brian Johnson's progress with interest.
1: I also belong to a religion that believes in eternal life, but we do not have a blueprint to prevent death.
0: Rather than trying to live forever, Father Michael says, we should value the fact that, yes, one day we are all going to die, and we should use that to motivate us.
1: I want people to take the time and effort to think seriously about how the reality of our mortality challenges us to make really important decisions about how to serve other people in that limited amount of time that we have.
0: The idea that we can use technology to extend our natural lives is part of a much bigger movement gripping the tech world. The movement is called transhumanism, and Father Michael is one of the Vatican's experts on the subject.
1: So transhumanism is basically the intellectual and cultural movement to use the emerging technologies to radically enhance people at the physical level, the cognitive level, to improve their mood, to extend their lifespan, their health span, and to even improve them morally.
0: Followers of transhumanism, and there are many in Silicon Valley, dream of a future where humans can connect their brains with artificial intelligence and merge their bodies with machines to create new, perfected, post-human beings that are part human, part robot. On the one hand, says Father Michael, it's exciting to think about how tech will usher in amazing medical breakthroughs. But there's a darker side to this way of thinking.
1: I think there can be a tendency to seek out that next improved, enhanced generation while neglecting the weak, the frail, the vulnerable, the sick, the suffering of this present generation, to maybe even sacrifice particular humans now for the sake of a better humanity in the future.
0: Listening to Father Michael talk, it strikes me there's a real danger in the pursuit of creating a super race of perfected humans. It feels uncomfortably close to eugenics.
1: I think there's a real risk that we'll turn to this kind of neo-eugenic movement. I don't think that we're at all determined to do that. I think the moral voice of the global church is strong, and it's a voice that can stand up against forces of mass surveillance, of lethal autonomous weapons, of neo-eugenic trends. And after condemning all of those abuses, encourage the positive developments.
0: For tech founder and immortality influencer Brian Johnson, the crucial thing is that humanity is prepared for the upheaval AI might bring.
2: The only things that are more powerful than us are tsunamis and hurricanes and mosquitoes and asteroids. And right now, humans think we are the center of the universe. But with AI, we're not.
0: Brian Johnson's response to this coming upheaval is to create his own religion to help humanity navigate the new world. He calls this religion Don't Die.
2: I'm trying to build the world's next major ideology, the fastest growing in history. So the key thing here is, like, how do you create structure so that humans have a foundation to be like, you know what? Things are changing. It is scary. And you know what? We can do this. So that's what I'm trying to do.
0: Here in Rome, a Vatican-linked startup has diagnosed a similar problem to Brian Johnson, but it's offering a very different solution. Rather than trying to build a new religion, these tech builders are trying to make sure the old religion can still reach its congregation. They're building a Catholic AI platform.
3: This is where we do most of the scanning. Predominantly right now, I work with the Oriental and Gregorian libraries.
0: Robot scanners the size of a fridge are using suction and fans to carefully turn the pages of antiquarian books and capture the contents.
4: And so what kind of books are being scanned right now?
3: These are some old biblical commentaries. This one's from a Jesuit, eh?
5: Yes.
3: It's from a Jesuit, I think in the 19th century.
0: We're at the Alexandria Digitization Hub. The team here, humans as well as robots, are scanning religious texts from the church's many library collections. The documents are being used to help build an AI with Catholic values, like a ChatGPT that's been brought up in the Catholic Church. It's called Magisterium AI, and its founder is Matthew Harvey Sanders.
4: Could we try it out?
2: Yeah, sure.
4: Are you allowed to use it if you're not a Catholic?
2: Yeah, of course. You have a question in mind?
4: I'm just trying to think of one. What should we ask?
2: Let's try, what is the purpose of the universe? That's a good one.
4: Okay, what is the purpose of the universe?
6: The Catholic answer is that the universe was created by God and is ordered to God as its final end so that God's goodness is manifested and glorified. Pope Francis puts it simply.
0: When Magisterium AI launched in July 2023, it went viral. People all over the world asked it about everything from their marriages and midlife crises to whether they had sinned. The app became overloaded and crashed. Fortunately for the Magisterium team, they had a direct line to the very top of OpenAI.
2: One of the theological advisors to us knew Sam Altman. And so he just reached out to me and explained what we're trying to do and why it's important. And then Sam stepped in and addressed the problem for us, and we were back up and running.
0: A few steps away from where we are talking is Santa Maria Maggiore, the basilica where Pope Francis is buried. In the weeks before he died, he told the world, I would like for us to look less at screens and to look more into each other's eyes. It's a concern that preoccupies Matthew Sanders too.
2: If the church fails in its evangelization mission, I think humanity will likely wreck. The wisdom and insights of our ancestors about what life's all about, they'll never be surfaced because we'll be perpetually distracting ourselves. There's always going to be this void that they just can't fill.
0: In some ways, these fears mirror Brian Johnson's prophecies that as we speed towards a future with AI, humanity will become less able to deal with the existential questions of what it means to be alive. And when people can't fill this void, Matthew Sanders hopes that the church and Magisterium AI might be able to talk them off the existential cliff edge.
2: Right before they jump,
5: they turn around, take one more look back, and there's some hand that's offered to them and say, just try this. Just try this way. And that hopefully we can provide them meaningful answers and a meaningful way of life that will help them as they work through all these big, big, profound issues.
7: Okay.
0: We're having aperitivo with Father Michael Baggett and his friends on a secluded rooftop overlooking the majestic dome of St. Peter's. It's a semi-secret spot, a favourite among Vatican priests for a Campari spritz. You have to ring a doorbell to get in, and our fellow guests are mostly other clergy in the know.
7: We went over to the headquarters, and we were invited to...
0: Father Michael drops into conversation that he recently visited Neuralink, Elon Musk's company that's experimenting with putting computer chips in human brains. Right. We want to hear all about it, of course, but like everywhere in the tech world, he had to sign a strict non-disclosure agreement before he even went through the door.
7: I mean, I'm trying to think of what I can and cannot say. I can neither confirm nor deny that I've received a Neuralink implant.
0: We look out over Vatican City's ancient walls as the swifts and swallows wheel overhead and reflect on the idea that if we become over-reliant on technology to do everything for us, to even think for us, perhaps human civilization will one day fall apart.
7: I try not to think about civilizational collapse too much, but I suppose it's always a possibility given the weight of our human agency and the responsibility that we have when we find ourselves increasingly dependent on technological tools that tempt us to outsource our critical thinking, our judgment, our agency.
0: Thinking about a future where society could collapse or thrive feels especially relevant in the eternal city of Rome, a city that has seen civilizations rise and fall over the centuries. We talk about what the church's role can be in countering the apparent ambition of the tech elite to capture our future.
7: I don't really view them as enemies in a war. I view them as fellow human beings who have these shared aspirations. And I want to say yes, but there's more. Don't settle for too narrow or flat a view. Yes to technological innovation, yes to improving life, but there's even more to experience and value.
0: The church has always thought in centuries. Now, Silicon Valley also has its sights set on our collective future. As for those who believe neither in a machine god nor in the Holy Trinity, they are left to watch as these two immensely powerful institutions compete and collaborate to define what it means to be human in an AI-dominated world. You've been listening to the documentary from the BBC World Service. The Vatican's AI Battle is a production by Coda Story for the BBC World Service, presented by me, Isabel Cockrell. The producer is Becky Lipscomb. Natalia Antilava is the executive producer. Sound design and engineering is by John Ward. For the BBC World Service, the commissioner is Simon Pitts.
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9: There seems to be a growing trend of people doing cold plunges and going cold water swimming.
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9: Driven in no small way by claims about the benefits on social media.
11: I hop in every day to help with a lot of things. It has about 14 different benefits, including improved metabolism, increased testosterone, lowered anxiety, decreased depression.
12: I'm freezing right now because I just did the cold plunge.
13: How long?
12: 3 minutes right before I come here. I'm in it almost every day now.
14: The depth of ourselves will be ignited, resetting our bodies to our best performance.
9: But is there research to back up these claims?
15: The last thing we want to be is the fun police. But it's an unusual environment for humans to willingly spend that much time in, and we're simply not designed for it. So it is a responsibility to just try and get more evidence around, well, what are the risk versus benefits?
9: Kia ora, nau mai haramai ki te ao hurahanga. Hello and welcome to Our Changing World. Ko klakin kanan tēnei. It's a mid-July morning in Alexandra in central Otago, The grass underfoot is still crunchy with frost, and slicks of ice around the outdoor pool have been salted to stop people from slipping. Because today, with a water temperature of just 3.8 degrees, the pool is in use.
10: Right, swimmers, you may enter the pool.
9: This is the 2026 New Zealand and Oceania Ice Swimming Championships. To qualify as an ice swim, the water must be less than 5 degrees.
10: Take your marks.
9: 43 competitors, aged between 16 and 71, competing for glory. Qualification to be on the New Zealand Frozen Ferns team for the World Ice Swimming Championships. And for personal achievement.
13: First priority is safety always. Second priority is getting from A to B. And third priority is if you do it at a good time, then that's a bonus sort of thing.
9: A science teacher based in Auckland, Susan Sherwin is one of the original founders and competitors of the now six-year-old ice swimming championships. It all started for her when a friend planned a trip to do some swimming in cold lakes in the South Island.
13: And he said to me, we're going to go in a helicopter over the Southern Alps. And I went, yeah, man.
16: You're like, that sounds great. Yeah. Swimming, whatever, but the helicopter I'm in for.
13: That's right, yeah.
16: And then, but the swimming has continued.
13: Yes.
16: What do you get out of it?
13: It's a real buzz, and it's the friendships and the community that evolves around this event and any ice swimming, because you've got to look after each other. It's such a brutal environment a lot of the time that you often need someone to help you get dressed. It's that sort of intimate contact that just builds really strong bonds, and it's just an amazing community. Yeah.
16: And just after lunch, you're going to do the 1K event.
13: Yep.
16: Approximately how long will you be in the pool for that?
13: Just under 20 minutes.
16: And for that, have you been doing a lot of training in advance?
13: I've been doing a lot of pool training and open water training, but Auckland doesn't get that cold, so it only gets down around about 13 degrees, give or take a bit. So we went down to Taupo for 2 weekends down there and swam in the Tauranga Taupo River, and that got down to 7 degrees. So, and we were in the water 5 times over the weekend, so that repeated exposure to cold water helps you acclimatise pretty quickly.
9: I'm chatting to Susan because not only is she an experienced ice swimmer, she's also one of the participants in a University of Otago research study that's taking place at these championships, partly because she's a scientist herself, but also to better understand the effects of this sport that she loves.
13: Having, you know, run the event, it's actually really nice to find out a little bit more about what happens to people and the temperature differences at different times. So it will be really fascinating to see how long it takes for the temperature goes down. And, I mean, it would have been really fascinating with my 2.1K last year because my pace was pretty much steady for the first 1K and then just gradually got slower and slower and slower for the next K. With the 1K, it's going to be interesting to see how that goes. So, yeah.
16: And so what have you done for the research so far?
13: So I had a questionnaire and signed some papers, and I had a blood test on my ear this morning, and I've taken a pill this morning. So that pill goes in my stomach and it stays there. I had to take it like 6 hours before. And once I've done my swim and been out for a while and recovered, they will put the temperature thingy up to me and get all the information from it, which will be so cool.
17: So we've got some temperature monitors that the swimmers are ingesting. It's a little pill that they swallow, and that can record their core temperature for the entire swim and that after drop period where they might cool even further.
9: This is exercise physiologist Dr. Kate Thomas.
17: And alongside that, we're asking them a lot of information around how they feel, and that's important because there's a lot of evidence around how cold people get, and it's very variable, very dependent on body shape and size and experience. But how their feelings align with that is less well known.
16: So it's one thing to track the core temperature, but a person's core temperature might drop and they might feel fine because they've done a lot of training in cold water, or they've got a body shape that's more suitable for being in cold water, or individual variation. And you're trying to unpick some of that.
17: That's exactly right. And are these people who are doing it more often actually more in danger because they're less able to detect how uncomfortable they are?
9: Master student Riley Gould is focused on this part of the study. That 1 kilometer race is about to start, and I meet Riley poolside with a clipboard in hand as Susan gets ready to enter the water.
17: During the race, I'm going to be looking at stroke rates, so looking how the strokes change over the duration of the swim. And basically, we're only doing it in 25-meter increments. So they'll swim away, and then as they swim back, we'll basically count one of their arms on the way back and then decipher their stroke rate from that.
9: Alongside Susan, there's a second research participant in this race, Stephen Moore. Riley earlier gathered body composition data and information about how often they both swim. And they've taken the core temperature pill earlier in the day.
18: You may get into the water.
9: Unlike swim races, you see

0: No diving in, no tumble turning. These are mitigations to prevent the body's cold shock response. Kate's University of Otago colleague, Professor Jim Cotter, explains what happens to your body when you plunge it into cold water.
1: A lot of different things too. Big cardiovascular hit, you know, in terms of blood pressure goes up a lot. It's the rate the skin temperature comes down as it hits the water, and the fact that it's water is what drops the temperature so fast. That sends a big volley of information back to the brain, and that drives a big gasp. So for some people who are not accustomed to it, not expecting it, that gasp can be fatal because they can inhale water. And then you hyperventilate, which means you overbreathe for, and that lasts a couple of minutes usually, but it subsides across that first few minutes. That causes things of its own. It blows CO2 out of your blood, and that makes the blood, it changes the blood's acidity, and that changes the control. It changes a few things, but one thing it changes is the control of blood flow to the brain, and it reduces it. So that some people think that's a big deal, and it has been shown in some studies to be a big deal. And the heart gets under a lot of strain because the blood pressure gets pushed up as you vasoconstrict, you know, shut the blood flow down to the periphery. And the heart's beating hard, it's beating so fast and hard against the high pressure, and that's like having to lift a heavy, if you're doing it with your arms, lifting a heavy weight a lot. You know, it's really fatiguing, which means the blood oxygen demand of the heart's high, and if you don't have good circulation to your heart, that can be a problem. And so those are some of the immediate things, but they're not the only things.
2: And then for these swimmers who are in the water for 20 minutes, what's happening in their bodies?
1: They won't get that initial cold shock response so much because they're so accustomed to it. That's about the only way you adapt to cold. You really blunt that cold shock. But they will get two problems associated with cooling. So they're in there long enough that they'll cool down. Initially, that will just be their periphery. Doesn't matter how experienced they are, they will get a cold periphery. That has two problems. One is the brain loses some sensory information if the water's as cold as it is here, because your nerves don't transmit that information properly. And secondly, you lose some of the muscle function as well. And so they lose the fluent activity that you need for swimming, so it can degrade their swimming quality. So they can actually get something called swim incapacitation. So they get, essentially, they can develop a swim failure over time. And again, there's not a lot they can do about that. It's just how susceptible they are to that. The other thing is over many minutes, their core temperature, their deep body temperature will start to go down.
2: What is the risk if the core temperature drops?
1: A low core temperature, one of the issues can be, and it's often thought to be, you know, the mumbles, fumbles, grumbles. So it can be, it can affect the brain function. That's very, very individual. It's unlikely really to be much of an issue with these people. It can be. But the other thing is the heart is a sensitive organ to cooling, and that can put the heart into rhythms that are not helpful for pumping. And in particular when they get out and it changes the distribution of the amount of blood coming back into the heart. The body continues to cool down afterwards. And that can be accelerated a lot. If you start to walk around a lot, you try and warm up with warm showers, that would accelerate the cooling, oddly. It seems ironic, but it's how it happens. So these people avoid warm showers. They won't go and get in a warm... They won't even go get in the pool inside because it can have that effect.
0: Having a shower causes the blood vessels in your periphery to open up, sending cold blood back to the heart, further lowering your core temperature. This is called the afterdrop and has been seen in many other studies following cold water swimmers.
1: That's the danger period, is usually afterwards.
0: Susan finishes up and is helped out of the pool by two others. They quickly wrap her in a big fluffy coat and bundle her into the changing room to help her get out of her togs. Her next stop will be the recovery room, just beside the busy indoor pool. This is the domain of Dr. Karen Bisley, a sports and exercise physician who previously swam the Cook Strait herself. This nice warm room has got a table heaped with biscuits, hot drinks and snacks, a line of chairs and some gurneys too. There are an assortment of hot water bottle shapes and sizes alongside medical supplies. Karen and the nurse

0: horses are waiting for the swimmers to get changed and make their way in. Everyone must check in with them post-race, and these longer-distance swimmers will spend quite a while in here recovering. Riley is also ready and waiting, with another clipboard in hand.
1: Over the next hour, whilst they're recovering, we're looking at thermal perceptions, and they're broken out into thermal sensation and thermal discomfort. So basically, thermal sensation is a scale that goes from 1 to 13, from unbearably cold to unbearably hot. And then we have thermal comfort, which is how comfortable do you feel with the temperature of your body, which is a 10-point scale from comfortable through to extremely uncomfortable.
0: And so at the end of your research, what you're going to do is kind of sync that up with the core temperature data?
1: Yes. We're going to compare whether what's going on actually versus perceptually.
0: And here is Stephen.
1: The first one. First one's back. Right in time. Made him at 26 minutes.
0: Stephen shuffles in, a big fluffy overcoat on with a hot water bottle tucked inside it. He's walking and talking, but shivering hard. Karen offers him more hot water bottles and a warm drink. Once he's settled in a chair, Riley checks in with him.
2: Hi.
1: Hello. How does the temperature of your body feel?
2: I'm feeling just very cold.
1: Very cold?
2: Yeah.
1: And how comfortable are you with that?
2: I'm just slightly uncomfortable.
1: Slightly uncomfortable? Perfect.
2: Yeah.
0: Susan is not far behind, visibly shivering, but in incredibly good spirits.
3: Actually, I can feel my jaw getting tense, so it's quite good to actually talk.
4: I was going to say this probably because somebody put a microphone in your face, but no. Yeah. The talking is good. Okay.
3: Yeah.
4: How was the race for you?
3: It was just getting in and keeping going and keeping going, keeping it consistent and getting the brain to work now. But it's really cool because you've got the people on the end and they're yelling at you and not at you, but for you.
4: And, yeah, it got loud.
3: Yeah.
4: And now is the time I've been learning the science of after drop.
3: Yeah, that's what's going on at the moment. Yeah. And she can see the hands kind of going.
4: Yeah, you've got quite the shake going on.
3: Yeah.
4: So straight away after you come out, doesn't feel too bad, but now the shiver is setting.
3: Yeah. And you think you're all done, and then all of a sudden you pick up something and you start doing this again.
4: Yeah. It's obvious that you're experienced in this because you're like smiling and laughing and relaxing about it, yeah. And having that experience helps you recover quicker, better.
3: Oh, much quicker. Yeah. Mm-hmm. Yeah, just being relaxed and just going with it and just going. It's gonna come to an end at some stage. Yeah.
0: This is what Riley hopes to get into. Because even as Susan is sitting here, chatting to me and feeling pretty darn good, the core temperature data shows that she's quite close to the below 35 degrees that is the definition of clinical hypothermia. Both her and Stephen are clocking in at 35.2. Kate, Jim and Riley have been doing similar experiments with a group of weekly sea swimmers in Dunedin called the Frozen Sea Dogs. They've developed a system with them where they can signal to Riley how they feel during the swim, as well as telling her after. It's provisional data from that group that's led Kate and Jim to consider that maybe there's a risk here for experienced swimmers. While they're not prone to that immediate cold shock response, their acclimatization to the cold water might put them in jeopardy, because they may feel fine, even as their core temperature is dropping. Alongside this, the researchers are taking a small blood prick from participants' earlobes to investigate factors that are linked to heart stress. Here's Kate again.
5: We can measure a small biomarker called troponin that detects a level of that cardiac stress. So we're taking some small blood samples from the swimmers before and after their swim just to see if that troponin has been released into the blood, and that gives us a little bit of an indication of how much the heart has been stressed in that swim. So again, that's related to the risk of the sport because there just isn't that much evidence around cold water swimming. We know that that can go up with exercise in general, but we want to see if it's exacerbated in the cold.
0: What about these positive benefits people talk about? Competitors are buzzing after their swims, talking to me about euphoria and joy. I asked Jim about it.
6: Some of the benefits that you've described some, and they feel it, and that's great, and that's really important. There may be some other benefits that are less evidenced. I mean, some people think that you develop a more metabolically active type of fat, and that's possible. It's not necessarily the only way to get it either, and it's not necessarily even in the end important compared with other things that you could be doing. You know, I would, if that was your reason, you were trying to get more metabolically active fat, I would not be trying to do this. I'd be going and getting out into the outdoors and doing something where you're actually using energy another way and you end up with the same end outcome. It could be helping anti-inflammation, you know, in terms of immune function and just reducing chronic inflammation in the blood. That's a possibility. The evidence is not great. We're not actually looking at that here. But that's probably one of the top things that has to be figured out in terms of if this is having something more than just a social effect and a mastery type effect, that would be one of the ones that really needs some attention.
0: The buzz about how great ice swimming is, that's why they're here, says Kate. From their reading of the literature, some influencers' claims just don't stack up.
5: Yeah, when you look closely at some of the evidence for those effects Jim was describing, people discuss, and what you might see in social media, that these are the benefits of cold water immersion. There's not strong evidence really for many of those benefits. And we're definitely not experts on all of that stuff, but we're hoping to get a little bit more information around the benefits and the risks of a sport that's clearly becoming more popular.
7: And when we talk about cold water immersion, is it important to kind of distinguish here between like a cold plunge versus what these swimmers are doing, which is like a longer term immersion in cold water while they're swimming?
5: Yeah, I think there probably are some differences to distinguish there that are important. I think all of the responses Jim was talking about in regards to the initial cold water experience, the gasp and all of those immediate effects, happen well within those first 3 minutes. So people who are just cold plunging are getting all of those, experiencing all of those physiological effects. If that's all you're after in terms of alertness, arousal, that euphoria, you've probably got it from that 3 minute exposure. These guys that are swimming for minutes, you know, 20 plus minutes in the cold water, it's more exercise, it's a different experience, and there's different risks, but there's probably also different benefits. I think they are worth distinguishing the two activities.
0: What about the specific benefits that this team are investigating? One of Kate's main research interests is how exercise and environmental stressors, such as cold, might impact brain health. The honours student working on this is Emma Molset. She set up at a table and chairs at the side of Alexandra's indoor pool, with a range of needles, pipettes and tubes in front of her.
8: We're measuring some brain health proteins, and for that we're taking a venous blood sample from the forearm. We're then spinning it, we're getting out the plasma, and that will be sent away to a lab to be put through an assay to be measured at a later date. For this championships, we're just looking to get a sample at any time to compare. The idea is to compare between the cold water swimmers, and then we're going to hopefully recruit some temperate pool swimmers and do a comparison between them.
7: And how many participants have you been able to wrangle for this brain protein side of the research?
8: I think we're up to about 30, probably a good 25, I think, of people all up. I think almost everyone who's participating in some kind of event at these championships has been interested and is willing to give a sample. So we've only got a few so far, but hopefully a few more over the next days.
7: That's great. For an honours project, you must be stoked.
8: Yeah, it's awesome. Sometimes the hardest thing, I think, is finding participants or getting people willing to get involved in things. So to have this much interest is really awesome, and know that I'm going to have some good numbers out of it.
7: And you mentioned kind of brain health proteins. What are we talking about there?
8: So for those ones, we're interested in BDNF, so brain-derived neurotrophic factor, and RBM3. RNA binding motif protein 3.
7: Catchy.
8: Yeah.
7: Okay, so aside from their names, what can you summarise for us? Like, what are they thought to do that's good for our brains?
8: BDNF is thought to be good for neuroplasticity, keeping kind of the brain healthy, forming new connections and things like that.
0: Sometimes dubbed brain fertilizer, there's a chunk of evidence that suggests that BDNF is good for brain cell survival and growth. RBM3's role is a little harder to pin down. In animals, it's linked to hibernation. In humans, it's a cold response protein, in that you tend to see more of it when body temperature drops. A researcher in the UK interested in its role in preventing dementia saw an increase in RBM3 in some cold water swimmers. She was looking for it because she had some evidence from mouse models that seemed promising. And cold is something used therapeutically at times to help brains. Just this year, the Maine New Zealand Prime Minister's Science Prize went to a team who developed a therapeutic cooling regime for oxygen-deprived newborns, which has saved thousands of infants around the world from death and disability. Though the mechanisms of how that works are still yet to be fully understood. In terms of the brain benefits of cold water swimming, well, still very early days. And it will be a while before Emma gets results back from the lab. But another angle to consider is the mental health side of things. Because even with the shivering, people seem genuinely stoked after their swims. Here's Jim.
6: There are big studies overseas. You know, there's a Portsmouth group that's very active in this area, and they're specifically looking at the effect of cold water on mental health, and that's a biggie. You know, the burgeoning effect of mental health in society, and such a simple way to address it. So we're getting a little bit, adding a little bit there, but there's some other people doing a lot more in that space, and it's really important.
0: As Emma said, pretty much every swimmer who was doing one of the longer distance races, which was the focus for the research study, agreed to take part. And Jim says, on behalf of the research team, who are staying warm and dry on land, they are thankful for the swimmers' time.
6: And we do appreciate that, and we hope we're not treating them as guinea pigs, because we simply want to understand a little bit more about what it is they do. And if we do want to head off some of the social media type things about, well, these are the benefits, well, we're just trying to find out, well, actually, are they the benefits? And what are some of the risks? And again, you might say, well, everything has risk, and that's fine, but how much, you know, and do people know? And that's just a little bit of just a sense of what's going on under the bonnet. And it's sorting out, well, is it the camaraderie? Is it the outdoors? Is it the cold water? Is it the swimming in the cold and therefore it's just the swimming? And you might say, well, who cares? But, you know, if you want the evidence for what is it doing and to whom and therefore how do you get that, someone kind of has to figure this out.
0: Thanks to Dr. Kate Thomas, Professor Jim Cotter, Riley Gould and Emma Molsett, all from Ōtako Whakaihu Waka, the University of Otago. Thanks also to Susan Sherwin and Stephen Moore, plus event director Letty Burton and Dr. Karen Bisley. This episode was produced by me, Claire Kincannon. Script editing was by Liz Garten and sound engineering was by Phil Bench. Find more episodes at rnz.co.nz/ourchangingworld. Te na koe I whakarongo mai. Thanks so much for listening. I'm Claire Kincannon. Have a great week. Kia pai, te wiki.
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That was part of my conversation with Josh Wingrove, a Washington correspondent with Bloomberg News. 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I'm Jamie Poisson. Thank you so much for listening.

0: On l'écoute, CBC, que toi tu me publies. $27 billion Nia Matela, Maluka Kanata, Tako, Akigasi Majui, Patana, Luna, Silau, Tuita, my Chinatown, Meligam Nishana, Gajuni, Kanata Mok, Taupata, Akitore, Hataniato. 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
0: 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stands by Ottawa's decision to end trade negotiations with the U.S. U.S. tariffs on $27 billion worth of goods are in effect, and Canada has hit back, announcing yesterday dollar-for-dollar counter-tariffs. However, Premier John Main is worried about the tit-for-tat between the two countries. Weaker Canadian businesses and higher prices on American goods could all drive up the cost of goods to the north.
1: Nunavut's already the most expensive place in the country to raise a family, to run a business. Anything that's going to further increase the cost of living is a huge concern for us.
0: The federal government is also rolling out $7.5 billion to help workers and businesses weather the new American tariffs. It was a frightening encounter for a group of berry pickers near Arctic Bay last Sunday after a young polar bear appeared in the area near them just outside the community. Lena Barnabas was among the berry pickers who experienced the frightening encounter. I thought she had just said she saw a bumblebee, so I didn't look right away and kept picking berries. My younger sister suddenly started running. That's when I finally looked back and saw the polar bear coming straight towards us. There were about 12 people in the area known as No Liquor Sign, along with several people berry picking nearby. Adam Mapalu stepped forward to protect the people in the area. He confronted the bear face to face in an effort to keep everyone safe. It tried biting me and I tried stabbing it, but I missed. So it went further back. I started shouting louder, and then it came at me again, opening its mouth and standing. That's when I stabbed it in the head. Fortunately, there were no injuries reported during the incident. The polar bear was later killed following the encounter. With berry picking season underway for Nunavummiut and visitors alike, people heading out on the land are reminded to be prepared and carry the necessary supplies to protect themselves in case of emergency. The Canadian Coast Guard says the crew of Canada's largest icebreaker successfully visited the North Pole in recent days. The CCGS St. Louis reached the North

0: It actually was even more of an adrenaline rush than I thought it was going to be after we successfully managed to get to the pole and play with the ship enough to actually get the GPS to tell us we were at 90 north was a pretty special moment for me certainly, and based on the cheers from everybody else on the bridge with me, it was a pretty big moment for all of us, I think.
1: The ship will continue its voyage in Arctic waters until November. And the Union for Canadian North Flight Attendants say talks with the airline are not making progress, and it is seeking outside assistance to get to a new collective agreement. QP8111 issued a statement yesterday saying it was issued what's called a notice of dispute under the Canada Labour Code. That notice calls in a federally appointed third party to help reach a deal. The union says workers and the company have been talking since March, and major issues like wages, unpaid work, working conditions, and scheduling are still sticking points. QP says it represents almost 200 flight attendants at Canadian North. And that's the CBC Regional News. I'm Harry Salato.

Hello, hello, good. Hello, dear. We're going to see some man. Hello, my name is Lumetilusi. Hello, me. So now we're going to have a pinat sale on August 26. We're going to have a tour. You're going to see an VIP. Jamie, Jamie, can you take a look? Hello, we're going to see some man. We're going to see some man. Hello, we're going to see some man. Hello, we're going to see some man. Hello, we're going to see some man. 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

0: 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Good morning and welcome to Kulakan CBC North Radio 1 as we broadcast live here in our Kaluit studio. Today being Wednesday, August 26th. I'm your host, Luciana Viepik, here with our technical operator, Jamie. Yes, currently the weather is much brighter at this hour than yesterday. It was a little gloomy yesterday morning, however, a little bit brighter here in the capital. Another beautiful day. And once again, welcome to our show. After the 8 o'clock war report, you might recall this news. Artignet announced last month that it's giving millions to independent indigenous groups from Inuit Nunavut and the broader Canadian North. We'll hear from the network's scientific director this morning and ahead of an interview with one of the recipients tomorrow. And Dr. Lynn will join us for this week's health column. And remembering a country music icon, we'll hear a song of two you're sure to be able to sing along to from the late Dolly Parton. I'm sure a lot of us remember Dolly Parton. And Taking Terrorist Wars, I guess, from Washington, D.C., joins us to live or as live to break down some more for us. And, of course, the regional news at 7:30 with Karisak in both languages. But before that, we'll take a quick look at the weather forecast for Baffin. 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
1: time now
0: time
1: for
0: now
1: Business Digest. Good morning. Elbows up, Canada. Ottawa released its list of goods subject to retaliatory tariffs. They range from 15 to 50% and are levied against $27.6 billion worth of American imports. We're talking everything from motorcycles to plywood to fish to aluminum. Industry Minister Melanie Joly is urging people to buy Canadian, emphasizing that we cannot control the decisions made in Washington, but we can control what we build here at home. Eric Lear is the Chief Investment Officer at Empirical Wealth Management in Portland. After watching the press conference, Lear says Prime Minister Carney is not just bluff and bluster, adding it was about more than tariffs, as Canada is also offering a substantial aid package for Canadian businesses and workers. Lear is interpreting Canada's goal as not to try to inflict maximum pain on the U.S.
2: That's just not something that in the end would come out well for Canada. But I think it is enough to show that they're serious and enough to get people on the U.S. side of the border to understand that this is serious. Like, hey, look, they're digging their heels in. They are prepared to wait this out. And there are industries and there are consumers in the U.S. who will be worse off because of that. So I think it's really more just about showing that they're serious and really turning up some of the political pressure.
1: Lear points out that Canada has more leverage than it did even 6 months ago, as the upcoming midterm elections will only add to the pressure on President Trump, especially given how critical Canada is to some really key states. This just in, it's still good to be a Big Six Canadian bank. The Bank of Montreal and Bank of Nova Scotia posted third quarter earnings yesterday, and both beat profit estimates. It was a record 3 months for Scotiabank due to strong results in both its global banking and global wealth management divisions. BMO's adjusted net income came in at $2.85 billion, up 19% compared to last year. John Zechner is a portfolio manager and chairman of J. Zechner and Associates.
3: The fact that the economy up to this point has been relatively resilient in Canada. I mean, it was sloppy a little in the first quarter, but improved a lot in the second quarter. Like I say, and more importantly, no one is levered more to what's going on in financial markets than the banks. Like, they got so many ways to play it. Like, through the wealth management divisions, through their trading operations, through their capital markets activities. You know, they benefit from all of those things. So it's sort of no surprise that they're generating these sorts of results.
1: RBC, TD, and the CIBC will be reporting tomorrow. As for the trade war, Zechner says none of the bank's results for this third quarter will be impacted. But going forward, you can bet on it. And finally, the calendar might say September 22nd is the first day of fall in Canada, but it would be wrong. A sure sign of the change in season is the pumpkin spice latte being made available at Starbucks. And that time is now. The popular seasonal beverage has become a staple of seasonal change since the company first introduced the drink back in 2003. If lattes aren't your thing, they're also offering up iced pumpkin cream shaken espresso, pumpkin cream cold brew, iced pumpkin cream chai, and pumpkin spiced frappuccino. So consider all the pumpkin bases covered. For CBC Radio, I'm Megan Reed.
4: 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This past weekend, two humanoid robots beat the Olympic stars world record at the 100-meter dash. And it wasn't the only spectacle at the China's World Humanoid Robotic Games. Over 2,000 robots jumped, boxed, danced, and even played soccer. Are we in the midst of the robotics revolution? The CBC's Manjula Silvaraja asked experts.
5: Marina Gavrilova was grabbing a cup of coffee at a farmer's market in Calgary when she saw something curious. The internet-famous Boston Dynamics robot dog was trying to play with real dogs.
6: Dogs were reacting, been very scared, very alarmed, and they say, like, you look like us, but you're not us. Even so, robotic dogs try to make a peace and try to wag his tail. No, the other dogs either ignored him or were actively aggressive toward him.
5: Gavrilova is a professor in the Faculty of Science at the University of Calgary and runs the Biometrics Technologies Lab. those dogs in Calgary may be encountering their robotic counterparts directly, but most Canadians only see humanoid robots in viral videos. Like the recent one that shows two robots beating Olympic champion Usain Bolt's world record in the 100-meter dash. This was at the World Humanoid Robot Games in Beijing.
6: For me, I'm not surprised. As a society, we arrived to the point where the development of robotic entities will go in accelerated pace, and they will soon surpass human abilities in multiple domains.
5: Steven Weslander says he was excited when he saw the video. Weslander is a professor at the University of Toronto Institute for Aerospace Studies and director of the Toronto Robotics and AI Lab.
7: There's a huge influx of funding and research into humanoid robots, primarily in China, but you know, everywhere around the world. But the biggest thing that was limiting in the past in terms of what these robots could do was really their physical capabilities. So now suddenly you have robots that can move their limbs extremely quickly, can maintain balance while they're doing those motions, and can carry significantly heavier loads.
5: Ajung Moon says this turning point in robotics is enabled by the rise of AI models that can be embedded in physical robots.
8: The new kinds of brains, if you will.
5: Moon is an associate professor at McGill University in the Department of Electrical and Computer Engineering. She's also the director of the RAISE Lab at the school, which focuses on responsible ways of designing and deploying intelligent systems.
8: That allows robots to be much more interactive in human environments, understand the scenes, understand where they are, what to do.
5: Are these videos omens of things to come? Are we closer to seeing robots in our homes and lives? Moon says there's still so much that needs to be worked out, given all the issues we're already contending with around virtual bots.
8: Those are the kinds of safety issues that you do not want to be amplified in a physical level. Let's say you have a humanoid robot in your home. Do you want this robot to be perpetually being the daycare equivalent for your child and then not having a guarantee that this is actually going to be good for the child's welfare, right? We do not know how to provide such a guarantee, not even at the cognitive level.
5: Steven Weslander says while we're seeing bots succeed at bigger movements like running, they still struggle with simple things like washing dishes.
7: So to scrape a plate off requires a sense for the pressure you need to apply to rinse it with water or to scrub it with a sponge. These are all tasks that have a lot of force feedback, a lot of sensing, actual physical manipulation at that scale.
5: Regardless, he feels this is a watershed moment for robotics. Now, those bots that cross the finish line are not available commercially, but are estimated to cost tens of thousands of dollars. Marina Gavrilova envisions prices around robotics dropping.
6: I would say it's between around 5 years till we see more and more of those robots within our homes.
5: As for those two humanoids that beat Usain Bolt's record, both crashed into a wall right after. One had to be carted off on a stretcher. Meanwhile, in 2009, after Bolt broke the record,
9: this is astonishing!
5: He draped a Jamaican flag around his shoulders and waved at fans. We, the humans, have still got it, at least for a while. For CBC Radio, I'm Manjula Selvaraja.
4: Thanks, Manjula. That is the end of our first half hour of the Hudlick Show. Up next is World Report. Then at 7:10, Hudlick with Lizzie and Avep.

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0: 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She will let John Main Takuning a Canada in a government of Conica Jok to Ido.
1: He will look to your Katika, Takutu, Premier Katika, Takutu, Kayok to you look down where you would. He will look to the Akarni men, to a call not to call to Suta, Nunaligua. 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
0: 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Angatigi, Gaswati, Lugit, Nala, Tuna, to me. A Maluta, March, Mini Go, Ohatigi, Tugolot, Ekanaja, Ninut, Kina, the Chad, Ekanaja, Ratik, Akilet, Sukta, Wanging it, Ekanaja, Bing it, Amalo, Naluna, Tawaning, Ekanaja, Handing it, Angatigi, Gunail, Kaguti, QP, Tako, 200. Hanigijani Hangatajuni Pijikatani Kigatuji Canadian Northman. Ulaku here to CBC Regional News. The collapse of trade talks between Canada and the US has left people on both sides of the border feeling uncertain. Without a deal, the price of goods across the board could spike up and that could hit Nunavut hard. Samuel Watt has more.
5: The trade war is on. U.S. tariffs on $27 billion worth of goods are in effect, and Canada is hitting back. Ottawa announcing Tuesday dollar-for-dollar counter tariffs.
6: As Premier, I'm behind our federal negotiators and behind Prime Minister 100%.
5: Nunavut Premier John Main is standing behind Team Canada, but he is worried about the tit-for-tat between the two countries. Weaker Canadian businesses and higher prices on American goods could all drive up the cost of goods to the north.
6: Nunavut's already the most expensive place in the country to raise a family, to run a business.
5: Inuit art in particular has an American following. Paintings, sculptures, among those slapped with a 50% tax on exports to the US. Animal skin and fur too, though they have always faced strict border restrictions. West Baffin Cooperative's William Huffman is still waiting to see what this means for art distributors like them, but he's already looking elsewhere.
7: We are looking, certainly, and we have been for a while, looking to other markets globally to both enhance, you know, our presence there, but also maybe in this case, to replace what we might be losing with the United States.
5: A growing trend showing there's still some ways to go toward mending this ruptured relationship. Samuel Watt, CBC News, Yellowknife.
0: An Inuit Women's Association is looking to eliminate non-disclosure agreements for misconduct on a national scale. The Native Women's Association of Canada's General Assembly on Saturday passed a resolution from the Amautit Nunavut Inuit Women's Association to prohibit the use of NDAs to conceal misconduct within the NWAC. The association wants legislatures across Canada to ban the practice. Tara Tutu Forthingham is Amautis president.
3: We were absolutely disgusted to see that, you know, some agreements were limiting and egregious that even, you know, the person was not able to speak to past and present and future employees of an organization. And if they do, there was no ceiling on limits of what they would basically sue that employee.

0: sure their dogs are safely secured and trained, as attacks are unacceptable and harmful for Ikhalumir.
1: You don't expect your child to go out and play and come home after being attacked by a dog. It's not something that's acceptable in any case.
0: Smith says the city at this point could not confirm if the dog involved in the attack this week was leased or a loose dog, but wants community members to collectively work to make sure their own pets are secured. RCMP are currently investigating the incident and are working to identify the dog and its owner. And the Union of four Canadian North flight attendants say talks with the airline are not making progress, and it's seeking outside assistance to get to a new collective agreement. QP8111 issued a statement yesterday saying it has issued what's called a notice of dispute under the Canada Labour Code. That notice calls in a federally appointed third party to help reach a deal. The union says workers and the company have been talking since March, and major issues like wages, unpaid work, working conditions, and scheduling are still sticking points. QP says it represents almost 200 flight attendants at Canadian North. And that's the CBC Regional News. I'm Harish Alutu.
2: Now, let's Canadian Space Agency tamani greenhouses kuna gatter tamako pero tumenin tamani pero ila pero sa kapatino na po me tako nga pila ka katika kumalang may mata taman na kano awla na 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

0: Well, it is 11 minutes after 6, and Carla is here with me in our studio. Carla, good morning.
1: Good morning.
0: So as they were just talking about on World Report, Dolly Parton died yesterday.
1: Yes.
0: We're going to be playing a ton of her music today.
1: Oh, good.
0: Throughout the show. I think I have all Dolly music programmed this morning. Did you have a favorite Dolly song?
1: Mine was 9 to 5 because I like that. And it reminds me of the yes. It just gets me going. I'm like, heck yeah.
0: Heck yes. I know. There's a musical of 9 to 5. Ptarmigan Theatrics did it here in town a couple of years ago.
1: Nice.
0: But I saw the original cast on Broadway in that show when it was still in previews many moons ago now. And Dolly was in the audience. So she was sitting there. She was,
1: gosh.
0: I don't know, maybe like 20, 25 rows in front of us. But yeah, she was there in the audience watching as they were. They hadn't officially opened yet.
1: That's amazing.
0: Yeah, it was.
1: To be that close to greatness.
0: I know. I mean, you barely got a look at her. She was escorted in from the side, like right as the lights went down and then taken out right as the lights were coming up. So you couldn't really get a good look at her, but she's hard to miss. She was hard to miss.
1: You were in her orbit, her energy, her aura.
0: Yeah.
1: That's all. Now I'm jealous for life.
0: Very exciting. It was a very exciting time. We're going to be talking about Dolly a lot today. Did you have something else to add there? Sorry.
1: I was just going to say my social media is lit up like this. I haven't seen this since Betty White. And then I hadn't seen that since Leonard Cohen.
0: Yeah. I saw a lot of Catherine O'Hara when Catherine O'Hara died.
1: Oh yeah, that was bad.
0: Yeah.
1: But my whole story reel is just all Dolly, Dolly, Dolly, Dolly.
0: Yeah. Yeah. So much Dolly content out there. Definitely a much beloved figure. So we'll be talking about her a lot this morning. We're also going to be talking once again a lot about the tariff war between Canada and the United States. We're going to talk about how streaming and streaming services are playing into it, and how the midterms elections in the United States are playing a role. So that is all coming up in this first hour of our show. What will you have on the news, Carla?
1: So coming up at 6:30, a Yellowknife artist with fetal alcohol syndrome disorder is looking to give back to others through art. And the crew of Canada's largest icebreaker successfully reached the North Pole last week. More on that coming up.
0: All right. Thanks so much, Carla. Carla will be back with us at 6:30. Let's take a look at the current conditions out there right now. Fort Chipewyan in the park, mainly clear, 14 degrees. Fort Smith, mainly clear and 12. In Little Kay, it's 10. In Fort Resolution, it's 12. Hay River and Enterprise, partly cloudy, 13 degrees. In Fort Providence, it's 10. In Fort Simpson, mostly cloudy and 15. It's also 15 degrees in Sambaque right now. In Fort Liard and Yellowknife, both and Gamatee, all sitting at 13 degrees. In Wequity, mainly clear and 11. It's also 11 degrees in Wautee. Already very warm in Wrigley this morning, 19 degrees there in Wrigley. In Norman Wells, partly cloudy and 9. In Tulita, it's 12. In Fort Good Hope, it's 8. In Delaney, 13 degrees. In Fort McPherson, it's 15. In Iqaluit, it's 11. In Nuvik, mostly cloudy and 11 degrees. Also 11 in Tuktoyaktuk right now. In Pawlatuk, it's 14. Sax Harbor, 7 degrees. In Ulahaktuk, it's 10 degrees at this hour. In Koloktuk, partly cloudy and 12 degrees. And in Cambridge Bay, mainly sunny and 8 degrees.

0: Well, we are now 15 minutes after 6 o'clock. When most of us open up our favorite streaming service, we don't think a lot about how they choose which shows to feature on the front page and in search results. But those algorithms have emerged as a battleground in the trade war between Canada and the U.S. The Globe and Mail is reporting that U.S. negotiators demanded looser rules for how Canadian content is organized on online streaming services, and Canada refused. Industry Minister Melanie Joly spoke to reporters about the issue yesterday.
1: It's a question of protecting the workers in the cultural sector. And that is up to 900,000 people working in our creative industries, from film production to museums, etc. We need to be able, as a country, to have cultural policies to protect these workers.
0: Sarah Ritchie is a parliamentary reporter with the Canadian Press. She's been following this story, and she joins us now from Ottawa. Sarah, good morning.
2: Good morning.
0: What do we know about the changes to Canadian content laws the U.S. might have been asking for in these trade talks?
2: Well, as a baseline, I think it's important to know that the United States has long listed Canada's Online Streaming Act and the Quebec law on discoverability of French language content as trade irritants. So heading into the U.S. Canada-Mexico agreement on trade negotiations that have been underway for a little while, the U.S. laid out a list of things that it didn't like about Canadian policies, and those two pieces of legislation were on it. So at the baseline, the streamers don't want these pieces of legislation. They don't want these laws governing their algorithms and what they platform up high on their streaming services. And the U.S. government has sort of decided to go to bat for the streamers. What we've seen emerge in the reporting over the last couple of days about how and why the trade talks broke down late Friday night is an interesting divergence in the two sides. So the Americans say they had no desire whatsoever to interfere with French language protections in Canada and that they weren't actually trying to disrupt that in any way. But the Canadian government and Prime Minister Mark Carney on Saturday was quite clear that the Canadian negotiating team felt that the provisions the Americans were asking for, the concessions the Americans were asking for late in the game in these negotiations, would have amounted to rolling back some of those protections. And this was a hard line for the Canadian negotiators.
0: Even before this latest trade dispute, the Online Streaming Act was controversial in the U.S. What issues do they have with it?
2: So let's first sort of lay out what the Online Streaming Act does. It does two things. It forces the streamers to, on the one hand, provide a certain amount of their Canadian revenues into a fund to create more Canadian content. And then second, it also requires this thing called discoverability, which we've sort of referenced in the last couple of minutes. But what it means is that when you open the app, Netflix or Amazon Prime or Crave or whatever, Crave being a Canadian streamer, they're still subject to the same rules. Canadian content has to have its own sort of highlighted sections, and it needs to be easy to find. And so it has to be platformed, you know, relatively high up on the page. There's also a law underneath the Streaming Act, there's also a law in Quebec, which requires essentially the same thing, but for French language and Quebec-made content. And the idea here is that Canada, for ages and ages, you and I grew up in a world where there's Canadian content rules on TV and on radio, and that's just how things have been. But the streaming giants came into the Canadian market without any such requirements, and the Canadian government in 2022, under the Trudeau Liberals, said they needed to catch up, essentially, and be subject to the same restrictions as everybody else, which was an attempt to sort of bring them online and provide for the fact that most people were cutting cable and watching streaming services instead. And essentially, the streaming services from the beginning have fought this. So there's active litigation. They've taken the Canadian government and the CRTC to court over this. And they would very much like to see a repeal of these laws and of the requirement for them to pay into that Canadian content fund.
0: How much has Canada backed down on that act already?
2: Pretty significantly, actually. And so initially, when the law came into effect, the CRTC, which is the regulator that's sort of in charge of how it works in practice, they had required a 5% of Canadian revenues be put into the fund. They, over the course of the last couple of months in the springtime, gave notice that they were going to raise that to 15%. That caused another outcry from the streaming services, and it caused some concern here in Canada as well from opposition parties who said, okay, this is just going to make things more expensive for people because Netflix isn't going to take that cost lying down. They're going to put it into the streaming costs and put it into their subscription costs. So at the time in the spring, the Canadian government actually stepped in and overruled the CRTC's increase and said that what they would do instead is create a separate $600 million fund out of the budget, which would go towards supporting Canadian content. And Heritage Minister Mark Miller did say that part of the reason why this was being considered is because this is such a trade irritant with the United States. So they've already sort of pulled back on it a little bit. But remember that the discussion when the law was brought into place in Canada was very much streamers need to pay their fair share. And so I think the Canadian government sees this and sees particularly the Quebec law as a pretty strong political issue of sovereignty and of protection of cultural values in Canada.
0: How significant are industries like film and TV to Canada's economy?
2: Well, I took a look at the annual report from the Canadian Media Producers Association. And so in 2025, they say that the sector contributed about $12 billion to the country's GDP and employed about 180,000 people. So according to their report, this is something that's, you know, alongside auto manufacturing, things like oil and gas extraction in terms of the size of the industry. But I think when we're considering how this has all played out over the last couple of weeks, it's less about the size of the industry itself, because the Online Streaming Act isn't necessarily propping up the entirety of the film and TV industry in Canada. There's all kinds of reasons why Hollywood productions want to film in Canada. And part of that is just how it looks in Canada and the vistas they can get, but also tax credits and that kind of thing. But I think what's really at stake here is that if you consider the position of the federal government heading into these negotiations, if the Americans had been able to push them into repealing the discoverability rules in the Online Streaming Act and overall repealing discoverability rules, I think heading into an election very shortly in Quebec, where a sovereigntist party, the Parti Québécois, is leading in the polls, the Liberal government would have had a very big problem on its hands trying to explain to Canadians why it was willing to sort of roll back French language protections in an election year in Quebec for a deal that, as far as we can tell, didn't entirely eliminate the tariffs on Quebec sectors and Canadian sectors, which really are suffering. And so I think this became just, frankly, a red line in the sand for the Canadian government.
0: Do you think this ongoing threat from the United States will boost support for Canadian-made media?
2: You know, I guess it sort of depends on what the Canadian-made media is. I mean, maybe we'll see a new season of Heated Rivalry and we'll see just how popular that is. But I think aside from the popularity of shows, I'm not sure if Canadians are making their streaming decisions based on the sort of elbows up sentiment that we're seeing. It's a little bit easier to do that, I would say, at the grocery store, for example, where you can kind of turn the labels around and just take a peek and check if it's made in Canada. I think, though, that what we have seen is a really strong resolve from the Canadian public over the last couple of days to sort of stand up to the Americans and to not accept the terms that they were putting forward at the negotiating table. So we'll see how that plays out.
0: All right, Sarah, we're going to have to leave it there, but thanks for your time.
2: Thank you so much for having me.
0: Sarah Ritchie is a parliamentary reporter with the Canadian Press, and we reached her in Ottawa. Well, we're going to go to business now with Megan Reed. We're going to talk about retaliatory tariffs that Canada's putting into place and bank earnings. Megan.
3: Good morning. Elbows up, Canada. Ottawa released its list of goods subject to retaliatory tariffs. They range from 15 to 50% and are levied against $27.6 billion worth of American imports. We're talking everything from motorcycles to plywood to fish to aluminum. Industry Minister Melanie Joly is urging people to buy Canadian, emphasizing that we cannot control the decisions made in Washington, but we can control what we build here at home. Eric Lear is the Chief Investment Officer at Empirical Wealth Management in Portland. After watching the press conference, Lear says Prime Minister Carney is not just bluff and bluster, adding it was about more than tariffs, as Canada is also offering a substantial aid package for Canadian businesses and workers. Lear is interpreting Canada's goal as not to try to inflict maximum pain on the U.S.
4: That's just not something that in the end would come out well for Canada. But I think it is enough to show that they're serious and enough to get people on the U.S. side of the border to understand that this is serious. Like, hey, look, they're digging their heels in. They are prepared to wait this out. And there are industries and there are consumers in the U.S. who will be worse off because of that. So I think it's really more just about showing that they're serious and really turning up some of the political pressure.
3: Lear points out that Canada has more leverage than it did even 6 months ago, as the upcoming midterm elections will only add to the pressure on President Trump, especially given how critical Canada is to some really key states. This just in, it's still good to be a Big Six Canadian bank. The Bank of Montreal and Bank of Nova Scotia posted third quarter earnings yesterday, and both beat profit estimates. It was a record 3 months for Scotiabank due to strong results in both its global banking and global wealth management divisions. BMO's adjusted net income came in at $2.85 billion, up 19% compared to last year. John Zechner is a portfolio manager and chairman of J. Zechner & Associates.
5: The fact that the economy up to this point has been relatively resilient in Canada. I mean, it was sloppy a little in the first quarter, but improved a lot in the second quarter. Like I say, and more importantly, no one is levered more to what's going on in financial markets than the banks. Like, they got so many ways to play it, like through their wealth management divisions, through their trading operations, through their capital markets activities. You know, they benefit from all of those things. So it's sort of no surprise that they're generating these sorts of results.
3: RBC, TD, and the CIBC will be reporting tomorrow. As for the trade war, Zechner says none of the bank's results for this third quarter will be impacted. But going forward, you can bet on it. And finally, the calendar might say September 22nd is the first day of fall in Canada, but it would be wrong. A sure sign of the change in season is the pumpkin spice latte being made available at Starbucks. And that time is now. The popular seasonal beverage has become a staple of seasonal change since the company first introduced the drink back in 2003. If lattes aren't your thing, they're also offering up iced pumpkin cream shaken espresso, pumpkin cream cold brew, iced pumpkin cream chai, and pumpkin spiced frappuccino. So consider all the pumpkin bases covered. For CBC Radio, I'm Megan Reed.
0: That sure is a lot of pumpkin. Megan is with our business desk in Calgary, and you can get business news on our website, cbc.ca/business. Well, as we've been talking about, and we'll continue to talk about all morning, Dolly Parton died yesterday at 80 years old after a brief run with cancer. Here's maybe one of her more famous songs, a favorite of many people. This is Jolene.

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1: Thanks, Shannon, and good morning. A warning, this next story includes details of sexual abuse towards minors. A convicted sex offender from the Northwest Territories has had his parole revoked. This is according to a Parole Board of Canada decision. Marcus Burke of Fort Smith was serving a 7-year federal sentence. In 2022, he was convicted after using fake social media profiles impersonating popular teen personalities to lure children into sending him explicit images and videos. In July last year, he was granted full parole, and earlier this month, it was revoked. He is facing charges, including possession of child sexual abuse material. A Yellowknife artist with fetal alcohol syndrome disorder, or FASD, is looking to give back to others through art. Jocelyn Chappelle has that story.
2: Wilfred Joey Klein painted the reflection of acceptance after attending his first FASD conference, with the experience being directly represented in the painting.
3: So after I returned home after the conference, I had a lot of people who asked me how it went. Because I don't type words very well and explain words in type, I thought to myself, why am I struggling with this when I need to paint it?
2: The painting has been printed by the CAN FASD Research Network and signed by Klein for fundraising. The proceeds are going towards people with FASD who want to participate in conferences. Audrey McFarlane is the director at the CAN FASD Research Network. She says the conferences are a chance for people from all different sectors to connect and share knowledge, and that people with lived experience need to be there too.
4: We really do need their voice when we set up research projects, how we advance them, and then what we do with that research afterwards.
2: McFarlane says the fund began in 2024 and since has been able to support 6 individuals. Jocelyn Chappelle, CBC News, Yellowknife.
1: The collapse of trade talks between Canada and the U.S. has left people on both sides of the border feeling uncertain. Without a deal, the price of goods across the board could spike up, and that could hit Nunavut hard. Samuel Watt has more.
5: The trade war is on. U.S. tariffs on $27 billion worth of goods are in effect, and Canada is hitting back. Ottawa announcing Tuesday dollar-for-dollar counter tariffs.
6: As Premier, I'm behind our federal negotiators and behind Prime Minister 100%.
5: Nunavut Premier John Main is standing behind Team Canada, but he is worried about the tit-for-tat between the two countries. Weaker Canadian businesses and higher prices on American goods could all drive up the cost of goods to the north.
6: Nunavut's already the most expensive place in the country to raise a family, to run a business.
5: Inuit art in particular has an American following. Paintings, sculptures, among those slapped with a 50% tax on exports to the US. Animal skin and fur too, though they have always faced strict border restrictions. West Baffin Co-operative's William Huffman is still waiting to see what this means for art distributors like them, but he's already looking elsewhere.
7: We are looking, certainly, and we have been for a while, looking to other markets globally to both enhance, you know, our presence there, but also maybe in this case, to replace what we might be losing with the United States.
5: A growing trend showing there's still some ways to go toward mending this ruptured relationship. Samuel Watt, CBC News, Yellowknife.
1: And the Canadian Coast Guard says the crew of Canada's largest icebreaker successfully visited the North Pole in recent days. The CCGS Louis St. Laurent reached the North Pole last week. The goal of the polar trip is to map the bottom of the Arctic Sea with special sensors, which they say will help better define Canada's Arctic Ocean border. For Captain Byron Briggs, this was the first time on top of the world.
8: It actually was even more of an adrenaline rush than I thought it was going to be after we successfully managed to get to the pole and play with the ship enough to actually get the GPS to tell us we were at 90 north was a pretty special moment for me, certainly. And based on the cheers from everybody else on the bridge with me, it was a pretty big moment for all of us, I think.
1: The ship will continue its voyage in Arctic waters until November. And that's the CBC News for 6:30. I'm Carla Ulrich. For news from across the north anytime, check out our website at cbc.ca/north. I'll be back with your regional news at 7:30. 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
0: Thanks so much, Carla. Coming up in this next half hour of our show, we're going to continue our conversation around the trade war between Canada and the United States. The midterm elections are coming up in the United States. We'll talk about how tariffs and trade might play into all of that. But first, Carla has the forecast for us. Carla.
1: In Fort Chippewa, Wood Buffalo National Park and Fort Smith, you're looking at sunny and a high of 26. Lützel Cay, Fort Resolution, sunny and a high of 25. Hay River Enterprise, Fort Providence and Kakiza, a mix of sun and cloud and a high of 30. Fort Simpson and Jean Marie River, an air quality warning, a mix of sun and cloud with a chance of showers and a high of 28, also a risk of thunderstorm. Fort Liard and Nahanni Butte and Samba Cay, a mix of sun and cloud, risk of thunderstorm and a high of 28. Yellowknife, Wequity, Wati, Gamete, and Bechecol, a mix of sun and cloud and a high of 23. In Wrigley, sunny and a high of 24. Norman Wells and Tulita, a mix of sun and cloud and a high of 17. Fort Good Hope, cloudy with a chance of showers and a high of 16. In Delaney, a mix of sun and cloud, risk of thunderstorm and a high of 21. Colville Lake, a mix of sun and cloud, local smoke and a high of 17. Fort McPherson and Sigachik, cloudy, periods of rain and a high of 7. Iqaluit, cloudy, periods of rain and a high of 5. In Inuvik, cloudy, periods of rain and a high of 6. And in Tuktoyaktuk, a storm surge warning, cloudy, periods of rain and a high of 5. Pawlituk, a mix of sun and cloud with a chance of showers, risk of thunderstorm and a high of 20. Sachs Harbor, a mix of sun and cloud and a high of 10. Uluhaktuk, clearing and a high of 18. Korluktuk, a mix of sun and cloud, risk of thunderstorm and a high of 22. And Cambridge Bay, sunny and a high of 17.
0: Thanks so much, Carla. Carla, we're going to go to another Dolly Parton song here. I know we talked about your favorite earlier. I mean, I like all the classics, Jolene, 9 to 5, for sure.
1: Yes.
0: But a few years ago, she released an album of duets with some people. And so this song is from that album. This is her goddaughter, Miley Cyrus, and Dolly Parton.
1: Yes. I just got chills.
0: With Wrecking Ball.
9: Chained our hearts in vain, we jumped, never asking why. We kissed, I fell under your spell, a love

0: Well, Dolly Parton and Miley Cyrus there with Wrecking Ball. Carla and I have been talking about our favorite Dolly Parton songs. I'd love to hear what yours are. Send me a text at 867-446-4659. There's so many out there. I think she wrote over 3,000 songs. So I'm sure we all have different favorites. 867-446-4659. We are now 41 minutes after 6 o'clock. The Canada-US trade fight continues to ratchet up. Yesterday, Ottawa announced dollar-for-dollar counter-tariffs targeting almost $28 billion worth of U.S. goods. Industry Minister Melanie Joly says the retaliation is intended to protect Canadian businesses and...
1: We're also targeting products that will target states in the U.S. And so we're being wise and strategic to put political pressure.
0: For more on that pressure and how effective it might be, we've reached Matthew Lebo. He's a professor of political science at Western University, and he is in London, Ontario. Matthew, good morning.
2: Good morning.
0: What does Canada's choice of counter tariffs tell you about where and how Canada is looking to apply political pressure on the United States?
2: Well, it's a good time for political pressure. The U.S. has midterm elections coming at the beginning of November. So currently, Republicans have majorities in both the House and Senate, and those majorities have been really permissive with Donald Trump taking on powers that the president doesn't usually have with respect to tariffs and treaties and war even. So the Canadian counter tariffs are targeting some of the states where the majority of the Senate will really be decided. The Democrats are likely to win the House, but the Senate is going to be decided in six key states that include Maine and Michigan and Alaska and Ohio. And those states are really close right now. One third of the products that the new tariffs will hit are seafood. And so that's going to affect Maine. Maine's a really close race. There's a Republican, Susan Collins, running for re-election, and that's going to be an important election issue there. That's going to hurt, and that's going to really give Democrats a lot of good material for campaign commercials. So these are pretty smart tariffs to try and get Republicans to turn on Donald Trump and get him to step back.
0: That Republican Senator, Susan Collins in Maine, has called the tariffs a mistake. How do you think the GOP is going to sell the Trump tariffs on the campaign trail to voters who are worried about the economy and the cost of living?
2: Yeah, it's really tough sell. Americans say the number one issue for them is the cost of living. And Donald Trump ran in 2024 promising to improve things. And inflation is now higher than it was when he took office. The Republicans and Donald Trump have tried to sell tariffs when they've tried as being short-term pain for long-term gain. But I think a lot of people aren't buying that. And as the campaigns get more intense, Democrats will be putting these things in ads. They'll be talking about tariffs as taxes on Americans, that Donald Trump is not focused on reducing costs to them. And you'll see a lot of Republicans running away from it, as Susan Collins is trying to do. And then you'll see Democrats saying, well, Susan Collins is talks a lot about breaking with Donald Trump, but in the end, she votes with them 95% of the time.
0: Can you remind us what's at stake for both Republicans and Democrats in this upcoming election in November?
2: So, you know, the House is likely to flip to the Democrats. And if the Senate were to do that as well, then Democratic majorities in both would mean a very different dynamic in the United States. So there could be impeachment trials in the Senate. There could be a lot more oversight and subpoenas coming from Congress. There could be pressure on cabinet officials as well. And the Senate is really important, right? So if the Democratic Party wants to make major changes to the United States,

0: Then they have to have majorities in the House, the Senate, and they need a Democratic president in 2029. The senators who are elected now will serve until 2032. And so to have Democrats in Texas and Ohio and Iowa would mean that you'd have more Democrats there on January 6, 2029, counting the Electoral College votes that come in. It would mean if there was a Democratic president and you had more than 50 Democratic senators, then they might put things on the table like statehood for the District of Columbia and Puerto Rico. They could talk about increasing the size of the Supreme Court or changing the electoral system to proportional representation in the House of Representatives. A lot of the major changes that experts say are necessary to sort of get America back on a pro-democracy track that Donald Trump has dragged them away from. So it would be major changes.
1: What do you think it could mean for the trade war?
0: Well, you know, it's the moment that the midterm elections are over, then everything becomes about the 2028 presidential election. And there's just no selling this. There's about 30% of Americans who love Donald Trump and will take his side and will buy his sale on tariffs. But the rest of them will be pushing hard against these increased taxes. And so Republican candidates, as they start announcing it, they're going to have to take positions that maybe are against Donald Trump. What Republican senators are left, maybe they'll see that their chances for re-election in 2028 or 2030 rely on them breaking with Donald Trump. You might even see some bipartisan push in Congress against tariffs and the reassertion of congressional authority over tariffs and even other areas. So if Democrats were to take control, it sort of might be the turning of the tide against Trumpism.
1: Yesterday, the White House released a list of Canadian abuse that contained some overblown and erroneous statements about the trade relationship between the two countries. Why do you think Trump is so intent on painting the U.S. as a victim and Canada as entitled?
0: Well, you know, that gets to Donald Trump's psyche quite a bit. He's always claiming victimhood. He claims that he's a victim of bad media coverage and of a justice system that's out to get him. And he's chosen Canada as a target. These are really unpopular tariffs and new taxes. And so there's a lot of misinformation out there to try and convince Americans that what they see isn't really real. He talks about tariffs as making a great deal of money for the American government when they're just taxes. And they've collected hundreds of billions of dollars, not from Canada, but from American consumers. So, yeah, he's got to mix in a lot of misinformation with some things in that list that are correct. You know, Canada did enact a retaliatory tariffs, and it's just Canada and China that have done so. But there's a lot of misinformation, and that's sort of required to get Americans to try and turn on Canada when it's obviously we've been their closest ally for generations.
1: If the trade issue does end up hurting Trump and the Republicans politically, how do you think the conversation will change as we get closer to the midterms?
0: Well, you'll see some Republicans talking about themselves as independent voices, and some are doing that already, right? I saw a Michigan Republican member of Congress who changed his website from being reliable Republican to independent voice. Right. They want to say that their voices within the Republican Party that can make the party change back to being the pro-free trade party that they used to be. That's going to be a tough sell. Republicans have not done their constitutional duty of asserting their rights over tariff policy. These are not things that a president is supposed to be able to do. And Republicans will have a very hard time making it seem like they've been doing their job.
1: All right, Matthew, that's all our time for today, but thanks as always for your perspective.
0: You're welcome.
1: Matthew Lebo is a professor of political science at Western University. We reached him this morning in London, Ontario. Now, California Governor Gavin Newsom has offered a sharp rebuke of Trump's tariffs. In an interview with CBC News, he argues domestic pressure will force the administration back to the negotiating table. Here's part of that interview with CBC chief political correspondent Rosemary Barton about the heated rhetoric and economic fallout, including in his state.
2: We've already seen the damage of the last year, year and a half. I mean, we've seen a significant decline in tourism. Just to put it in perspective, you know, we had a peak a few years ago, 1.7 million Canadians visit my state. We're hoping maybe 1.3, maybe 1.4 next year. The impacts are real. And the relationships, I'll tell you, just on a personal basis, people were talking about visitors from Canada that came for generation. And small innkeepers and shop owners that actually looked forward to seeing people on an annual basis, to watch those kids grow up because their parents were visiting that same hotel over the course of decades. The impact is very real and more emotional than just economic. To see, obviously, the impact to industries, computer industry, to, you know, we're a big agricultural state, the impact's there, and that agriculture extends, obviously, to the wine industry, and the wine's no longer being on the shelves in Canada. Reputational damage. It's been outsized. I represent the fourth largest economy in the world, $4.3 trillion a year economy. We're a state larger than 21 state populations combined. And so no state outside of those northern states is more impacted than California.
3: You had some pretty harsh words for the president. I mean, that's not a first for you. You do often have harsh words for him. The premier, you mentioned the premier, Doug Ford, he also used some pretty aggressive language. I wonder whether you think this rhetoric achieves anything in terms of getting to a deal.
2: I
3: get why you're saying it politically.
2: I don't know. I mean, I guess it's representing how we feel. Everything's changed, so we have to change. And if you want to just be old school diplomat and, you know, niceties, you're going to get rolled over by this. He's a T-Rex, Trump. But he's a guy who does one of two things. You either mate with him, forgive me, or he devours you. And so, you know, I watched all these leaders over the course of the last year and a half, you know, try to suck up to him and kiss his ring and pull out the red carpet and flatter him, only to get rolled over. And I think, with respect, I don't want to get in your domestic politics, but, you know, from my prism, you know, watching, you know, Prime Minister up close in Davos and watching him pretty closely in the course of the last few months, but notably watching that speech, I think he's playing this well. Strength. Position of strength. Clarity. Conviction. Yeah. Trump respects strength. He does not respect weakness.
1: That was California Governor Gavin Newsom speaking with ABC's chief political correspondent, Rosemary Barton. 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

0: Music icon and philanthropist Dolly Parton died yesterday at the age of 80. Her death was confirmed by her family in a statement. Dolly Rebecca Parton was born on the banks of Little Pigeon River in Tennessee's Great Smoky Mountains in 1946. The fourth of 12 children, Parton grew up inside a cabin with a family whose musical roots went back generations. Over the course of her career, she composed more than 3,000 songs and sold more than 100 million records worldwide. In an interview with CBC Q host Tom Power back in 2020, Parton reminisced about her early start in songwriting.
1: When you were just about 5 or 6 years old, you started writing songs. Then you get serious about writing songs when you're around 7. I mean, how serious can you be, and how serious were you about writing songs when you were 7 years old?
2: Well, I got pretty serious because, well, my mother's people were all very musical. Everybody played musical instruments, and we were always singing and playing. And any time anybody would come through, I'd make them show me chords on the guitar. And I would hear my mom and my aunts and all the women sitting around, or just people just talking about people that had been in the war, killed in the war, or somebody's son got murdered up at the sawmill. Or I would just hear all these stories. So I knew all these stories, and I absorbed everything. So it was easy for me to write.

0: the gift of rhyme early on. And then when I learned to play that little guitar, my heart was always heavy and, you know, hearing all these songs. So that was kind of how I kind of channeled all those feelings, even whether they were happy or whether they were sad. I started doing it really early on. So it was easy for me to gather up information and inspiration from other people's lives. And I have a sister and two brothers older, and there's eight kids younger, so I was kind of one of those kids that was needed attention, and I wasn't going to get any extra unless I was going to get my butt busted or was in trouble or needing to do something. So, but I just kind of lived with my music. I lived in my little guitar, and I just created my own little world. And Mama, you know, she would be fascinated with the songs that I would write. And she would, when people would come to our house, Mom would say, run and get your guitar. And then she'd say to them, I want you to hear this song this little thing wrote, you know. And so I thought, I'm getting all this attention and I'm doing something special. So that kind of just encouraged me. And so, you know, you don't know what's going to inspire you or encourage you, but I realized I was getting attention doing it, and I loved doing it, so it just became my thing.
1: Her thing indeed. That was country music icon Dolly Parton speaking with CBC Q host Tom Power in 2020. Dolly died yesterday at the age of 80. Q will be revisiting that interview on the show today. You can hear it at 10 a.m. right here on CBC North Radio 1, or you can find it on the CBC Listen app. Here's Dolly with one of her most famous songs. This is I Will Always Love You.

morning and welcome to The Trailbreaker. Good morning, I'm Shannon Scott. Thanks so much for joining us on this Wednesday morning, August 26th. Another smoky day in Fort Simpson today. Environment Canada still has an orange level air quality warning in place for that community. And there is still a surge warning in place for Tuktoyaktuk. That surge expected this afternoon, up to 95 centimeters above highest tide. Carla Ulrich will have the forecast for us after the 7:30 news, and I will have the current conditions for you coming up straight ahead. And then in this half hour of our show, 4 years after being diagnosed with FASD, Wilfred Joey Klein is using his art to raise money to help others. We'll hear my conversation with him.

0: Well, it's 11 minutes after 7, and at 7:30, Carla Ulrich will join us with the news. But right now, she's here in studio. Carla, good morning.
1: Good morning.
0: How's your morning so far?
1: Pretty good. I'm loving all the Dolly songs coming my way through, like, the radio, through social media, in my head.
0: Yeah, right? Just running through. She wrote over 3,000 songs. Can you imagine?
1: No. Okay, I thought I heard you say that, but I was like, that's not.
0: Yeah, prolific. Like,
1: wow.
0: Utterly prolific. And she started, as we were hearing in the last half hour, when she was, you know, 5 or 6 years old.
1: Oh, my goodness.
0: So a huge music career, a huge philanthropic career,
1: yes,
0: as well,
1: true.
0: With all of the money and causes she supported. The Imagination Library, of course, a big one, where kids can get a free book sent to them every month from Dolly's Imagination Library. Yeah. Tons of, like, it seems like she had her hands in everything. I also learned yesterday she was an uncredited producer on Buffy the Vampire Slayer.
1: What?
0: Yes. Yes. Buffy the Vampire Slayer.
1: Like the greatest movie of all time.
0: The TV show. The TV show.
1: Oh, the TV show.
0: Yeah.
1: Still good.
0: Oh, I loved it. So, yeah.
1: Oh, my goodness. That's amazing.
0: Yeah. She had her hand in just about everything, that Dolly Parton. We're going to play a little more of her music coming up in this last hour of our show. But before we get to that, Carla, you will be here with the news. So what can we expect?
1: So coming up at 7:30, some experts say NWT health facilities should consider video appointments. And a Yellowknife artist with fetal alcohol syndrome disorder is looking to give back to others through art. More on that coming up.
0: All right. Thanks so much, Carla. Carla will be back with the news for us at 7:30. Let's take a look at the current conditions out there right now. Fort Chippewyan in the park, sunny skies and 15 degrees. In Fort Smith, partly cloudy and 13. In Lutzel K, it's 10. In Fort Resolution, it's 12. Hay River and Enterprise, partly cloudy skies and 13 degrees. In Fort Providence, it's 11. In Fort Simpson, mostly cloudy and 15 degrees. It's also 15 in Samba Cay right now. Fort Liard, 12 degrees. Yellowknife, mostly cloudy and 14. It's also 14 degrees in Gamatee at this hour. In Wekwati, mainly sunny and 12 degrees. It's also 12 degrees in Wati right now. Wrigley remains the warm spot this morning, 17 degrees in Wrigley. In Norman Wells, partly cloudy skies and 7 degrees. In Tulita, it's 14. Fort Good Hope, mainly sunny and 7. And in Delaney, it's 12 degrees. Fort McPherson, 13 degrees. Very windy in Iqaluit right now, 8 degrees. Northwest winds gusting at 54 kilometers an hour. In Nuvik, mostly cloudy and 11. In Tuktoyaktuk, cloudy and 10. In Pawlatuk, mainly sunny and 14 degrees. In Sax Harbor, light rain and 7. In Ulahaktuk, it's 11 degrees. In Koloktuk, partly cloudy and 12. And in Cambridge Bay, mainly sunny and 8 degrees.

0: an NWT artist with fetal alcohol spectrum disorder, is trying to help others through his artwork. Wilfred Joey Klein was born in Inuvik and now lives in Yellowknife. He goes by Joey. After a recent trip to a conference run by the Canada Fetal Alcohol Spectrum Disorder Research Network, he was inspired to use his art to help others with the disorder. He's collaborating with the network to sell a painting he calls The Reflection of Acceptance. The proceeds will go towards helping people with FASD take part in conferences, research, and leadership training. I reached Joey yesterday. Joey, hi.
1: Hi.
0: So tell us a little bit about this painting. Because this is radio and we can't see it, I'm hoping that you can describe it for us and then tell us why it's important to you.
1: This painting was created inspired by the numerous people that I met at a conference I attended in Toronto in 2025, brought on by the CanFest organization. And while I was there, I started seeing something I've never seen before. And it was just the amount of people that brought the FASD community together. And when I had returned back home, because I have a little bit of trouble typing out words and explaining experiences, and then I thought, why am I trying to write this out when I need to paint it? So this painting was inspired by all the people that I met at the conference. So this painting is inspired by the colors, the reflection of the water, the people, and in the center of the painting is a person standing there, which is me, basically, jumping from rock to rock to bring the attention to what it took me to get to that conference. And then I'm not actually wearing the shoes. I'm holding the shoes, and I'm walking towards the people that are waiting, that are wearing the red shoes, which is a reflection of the FASD.
0: The red shoes are a symbol for...
1: A symbol, yes.
0: And then the auroras, I'm looking at it right now while we're talking, and then the auroras are kind of all above them.
1: Yes, so the auroras, the green auroras, very much well known in the north. The red in the auroras is a reflection of the red shoes. And if you look, you can see the CanFAS logo that was done in the stars.
0: I want to talk about the title, The Reflection of Acceptance. Why was that what you named it? What does that mean to you?
1: It's an experience, right? You reflect back on the moments that impacted you the most, not only at the conference, but as somebody personally who has struggled with FASD my entire life, but not diagnosed until 2022, I believe it was. You know, there are people out there that can verbally explain what's going on in an FASD mind, where I don't have the ability to. And it's my way of bringing attention to it.
0: How did you go about, how did that diagnosis come about?
1: We used to live in Fort Simpson. My wife, son and I, for about 15 years. And you do have access to some medical care, but at the same time, not enough to really stand out to where the FASD community can be supportive. So when we moved to Yellowknife in 2020, my wife actually said that there is a clinic in Yellowknife and we should get me tested. So sure enough, all those struggles, what life brought to me was exactly what the clinic presented.
0: Can you tell us a little bit about those struggles? What were they?
1: Well, my entire life, it's been more or less my memory, short-term memory, people's names, steps. Like, I can't remember steps. I can only remember up to about three steps. If there's more than three, I start realizing that I can't remember more steps. Phone numbers, how to spell words. When in jobs I've had I found out that I would be working so much that I would burn out. And I thought it was a form of depression. But I found out later that it was a form of FASD and that I was exceeding more than I should have. And my brain was getting more tired faster. And so I couldn't keep up.
0: What did getting the diagnosis mean to you?
1: It actually opened up a lot more doors, but it was slowly. Getting a diagnosis is one thing, but it's when you start opening up about it and saying, okay, this is what I have. And, you know, how do you bring it up in a conversation, right? But it's a sense of, for the first part, it was more or less, I was almost hiding it. And then I realized I need to be more open about it. For me to grow, me to learn, me to understand, and for others to learn, others to understand.
0: You're selling this painting as a fundraiser to support the Canada FASD Research Network. Why is that an organization that you wanted to help support?
1: So before the conference, when I found out about it, I reached out to numerous organizations trying to find funding. And because I didn't have, I wasn't part of a job or a position where I can ask for funding for attending this conference, it's one of those things where I had it or I have it, and I wanted to research more of it. I wanted to be around people who knew more about it. And because I lived in Yellowknife and the conference was in Toronto, we don't have any available funding for you. No, I'm sorry, you aren't a part of this organization. So my wife and I did a fundraiser and I managed to make enough money to attend the conference. So after I had left the conference, I knew that this painting had to be for something more than just what it was, a painting. It had to make an impact in a way that so many people like me who want to know more about FASD has access to. So by reaching out to CanFast and their team, I said, I have this idea. I did this painting inspired by the conference, and I explained to them what the painting meant, and that this fundraiser will be for the LEAF, LELF, Lived Experience Life Fund, that 100% of the proceeds go back to that fund that helps people like me attend conferences in the future. This is what I have, so I need to take steps to help balance life, my life.
0: Joey, thanks so much for telling us about the art and your experience living with FASD. I really appreciate the openness today.
1: Yes, yes.
0: That was Yellowknife artist Wilfred Joey Klein. He goes by Joey. I reached him yesterday in Olds, Alberta. If you'd like to see Joey's painting, you can find it on the Canadian FASD Network page. We are 23 minutes after 7 o'clock here on The Trailbreaker. We've been playing Dolly Parton's music all morning after the country music icon died yesterday at 80 years old. This is one that I really love. This is another one of the songs that she released back in 2023 on an album called Rock Stars, where she did covers with other musicians and did their music. I would love to hear your favorite Dolly Parton song. You can text us at 867-446-4659. I'd love to hear about your favorite Dolly Parton song, or if you have a favorite Dolly Parton memory, I would love to hear about it. 867-446-4659. This is Dolly, Paul McCartney, and Ringo Starr with Let It Be.

While Dolly Parton, Paul McCartney, and Ringo Starr there with Let It Be, that's off of Dolly's 2023 album, Dolly Parton Rockstar. I'd love to hear your favorite Dolly Parton songs. You can text us at 867-446-4659. All right, we are coming up here to the regional news. After the news, we will check in with Scott Regier and sports. We'll talk about the Blue Jays. No, baseball, pardon me, not the Blue Jays. Not specifically not the Blue Jays. Little League baseball. Tennis and PWHL hockey. And then I'm going to be joined in studio by the chair of the Yellowknife Catholic Schools. They're heading into the school year with millions of dollars in funding cuts and dozens of lost positions. We'll hear from the chair of the board. She'll be with me here in studio. That's all coming up.

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1: Thanks, Shannon, and good morning. A warning, this next story includes details of sexual abuse towards minors. A convicted sex offender from the Northwest Territories has had his parole revoked. This came after authorities say he broke the conditions of his release. Marcus Burke of Fort Smith was serving a 7-year federal sentence after being convicted in 2022 for contacting minors online. Now Burke is also facing new charges involving similar allegations. The CBC's Devin Tredinnick reports.
2: In 2022, Marcus Bork was convicted after using fake social media profiles impersonating popular teen personalities to lure children into sending him explicit images and videos. In July last year, he was granted full parole, and earlier this month, it was revoked. The board says it was because he was caught accessing the internet to contact minors. CBC News obtained the Parole Board of Canada's decision, explaining why Bork's parole was revoked. He's facing charges, including possession of child sexual abuse material. Exactly when and where Bork was arrested remains unclear. Northwest Territories RCMP only told CBC News the arrest happened outside the territory. The parole board's decision says there was a warrant for his arrest in late March and that he is now in jail. The decision also refers to an ongoing investigation involving Bork. Devin Tredinnick, CBC News, Yellowknife.
1: If patients could access a doctor or nurse through a video call, would that help or hurt healthcare in small communities? A recent set of recommendations say it's something Northwest Territories leaders should consider. Natalie Pressman has that story.
3: Doctor and nursing shortages continue to leave vacancies across the North. Jason Sutherland is a professor in health services and policy at the University of British Columbia. He thinks video appointments could help.
4: I'm surprised that's not sort of standard equipment up in isolated communities.
3: Last year, 3 Decho residents died. The families and some politicians say the deaths were preventable, and the territory hired an investigator to look into what went wrong. Their recommendations include making sure health centers have equipment and reliable internet for virtual care. But some who live in the region aren't so sure. Herb Norwegian is the grand chief of the Decho. He says you'd need staff with the right technical skills, and they might also be hard to find.
5: The last thing that you want to do is you're right in the middle of dealing with one of our people here when you got the Zoom on or virtual, however you're doing it, and all of a sudden the damn thing craps out on you.
3: A spokesperson with the Department of Health said it's considering the recommendations and will have more information about next steps this fall. Natalie Pressman, CBC News, Yellowknife.
1: The Union for Canadian North flight attendants says talks with the airline are not making progress, and it's seeking outside assistance to get to a new collective agreement. QP8111 issued a statement today saying it has issued what's called a notice of dispute under the Canada Labour Law. That notice calls in a federally appointed third party to help reach a deal. The union says workers and the company have been talking since March, and major issues like wages, unpaid work, working conditions, and scheduling are still sticking points. QP says it represents almost 200 flight attendants at Canadian North. And a Yellowknife artist with fetal alcohol syndrome disorder, or FASD, is looking to give back to others through art. Wilfred Joey Klein wanted to attend the 2025 Canada FASD conference in Toronto, but it was expensive, and he couldn't access any funds to help. So he took things into his own hands.
6: And I got discouraged, and I thought, okay, what are my other options? Well, I'm an artist. Do what I do. So my wife and I came up with the idea for fundraising some artwork of mine, original pieces, and doing a raffle. And I believe we raised $2,000.
1: Klein made it to the conference, and it made a real impact on him. Now he wants to help others with FASD do the same. So he made a painting reflecting his time at the conference. It's being sold by the Canada Fetal Alcohol Spectrum Disorder Research Network. The proceeds will go towards helping people with the disorder travel to take part in things like conferences, research, and leadership opportunities. And that's the CBC News for 7:30. I'm Carla Ulrich. For news from across the North anytime, check out our website at cbc.ca/north. And I'll be back with your regional news at 8:30. 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
0: Thanks so much, Carla. I just wanted to remind people about the weather warnings we have in place out there. Fort Simpson is under, still under an air quality warning this morning. It is an orange level warning from Environment Canada. So that's the second level of warnings that they issue. No word here from the agency when the smoke may clear. And then there is a storm surge warning in place for Tuktoyaktuk, expected this afternoon. Highest water levels could reach as much as 95 centimeters above highest tide and could cause moderate flooding. That is the warnings. Now Carla has the forecast. Carla.
1: In Fort Chippewa and Wood Buffalo National Park in Fort Smith, you're looking at sunny and a high of 26. Lutzel Cay, Fort Resolution, sunny and a high of 25. Hay River, Enterprise, Fort Providence, and Kakiza, a mix of sun and cloud, risk of thunderstorm and a high of 30. In Fort Simpson and Jean Marie River, an air quality warning, a mix of sun and cloud, risk of thunderstorm and a high of 28. Fort Liard, Nahanni Butte, and Sumba Cay, a mix of sun and cloud, risk of thunderstorm and a high of 28. In Yellowknife, Wequity, Wati, Gamete, and Bechecol, a mix of sun and cloud, risk of thunderstorm and a high of 23. In Wrigley, sunny, local smoke and a high of 24. Norman Wells, Tulita, and Fort Good Hope, a mix of sun and cloud with a chance of showers and a high of 17. Delaney, a mix of sun and cloud, risk of thunderstorm and a high of 21. Colville Lake, a mix of sun and cloud with a chance of showers, local smoke and a high of 17. Fort McPherson, Sigachik, and Iqaluit, cloudy periods of rain, temperatures falling to 7. Inuvik, cloudy periods of rain, temperatures falling to 6. Tuktoyaktuk, a storm surge warning, cloudy periods of rain, temperatures falling to plus 5. Pawlituk, a mix of sun and cloud, thunderstorm warning, wind south 40, gusting 60 and a high of 20. Sax Harbor, a mix of sun and cloud and a high of 10. Uluhaktuk, clearing, wind southeast 40, gusting 60 and a high of 18. Korluktuk, a mix of sun and cloud, risk of thunderstorm and a high of 22. And Cambridge Bay, sunny and a high of 17.
0: Thanks so much, Carla. 37 minutes after 7, and Scott Regier is here with sports. Scott, good morning.
7: Morning, Shannon.
0: So some good news in baseball this morning, and we're not talking about the Blue Jays.
7: No, they fell to Kansas City last night and are now three games out of a playoff spot. The good news surrounds Canada's team at the Little League World Series. From Vancouver's Little Mountain neighborhood, they beat South Korea yesterday 5-1. It was their second big upset in as many days after also topping Panama. Pitcher Kian Sandhu was asked what's been behind their success.
8: We're like used to be the underdogs because in provincials, Langley, Mercedes, and even in the game before, all the pressure's on Panama. If we lose, it's like as expected. If we win, big upset. Then we won that, so we're hyped. This game, same thing. Everyone thinks Asia Pacific's going to win. If we lose, no big deal. But then, like, all the pressure was on them. We had nothing to lose. Then we just played really good.
7: They were especially really good, Shannon, in the first inning when they scored 4 of their runs. Not only would that be enough to win the game, but it invokes 4 runs in a game invokes the ice cream clause. Manager Brad Dorward has a standing promise to buy ice cream for the entire team whenever they do it. It is a 12-year-old baseball star's answer to champagne, and let's hope there's no ice cream hangover because Canada is back at it today with a game against Japan. A victory in that one, Shannon, would leave the Canadian kids just 2 steps from the championship game, something no team from this country has ever won before. So the first pitch goes this afternoon at 3 Mountain Time.
0: What a great story.
7: Mm-hmm.
0: Do any of them want to play for the Jays?
7: Ice cream clause at CBC.
0: Wouldn't that be something? If anyone out there is listening, I will take an ice cream clause. Every 4 sports hits we do, we get an ice cream.
7: Yeah, I would be very heavy if that clause was put together. Do you have a favorite kind of ice cream, by the way?
0: I do. I'm a chocolate and peanut butter person.
7: Okay.
0: So yeah. Chocolate, peanut butter. But like if that's not available, I do love a rocky road.
7: Oh, interesting.
0: I do. Yeah. How about you?
7: Black licorice. And you can't find it anywhere in this darn country. It's always mixed with the orange, the tiger tail business. But just pure black licorice ice cream is by far my favorite.
0: Oh my gosh, Scott. You've got to be kidding.
7: We're just going to have to agree to disagree, Shannon.
0: Oh, I wish you could see my face right now. I'm not sure I'm going to get over that. Okay.
7: So good. Yeah.
0: If you say so. If you say so. I'm much more classic than that. Let's move over to tennis now, where it will be another big day at the U.S. Open.
7: Yep, with three Canadians, Rebecca Marino, Carson Brandstein, and Bianca Andreescu, all playing qualifying matches today to get into the women's singles draw. We also have the semifinals and mixed doubles to look forward to. And seldom, Shannon, has the discipline attracted so much attention. That's because the U.S. Open has changed its format, encouraging big-named singles players to pair up. It's resulted in teams featuring Carlos Alcaraz and Serena Williams, as well as Novak Djokovic and Aryna Sabalenka. It's not just the star power that's created intrigue, but in some cases, it's been the unique male-female dynamic. There was a mother-son vibe going on yesterday between Williams and Alcaraz, who is 21 years her junior. They both agreed, Shannon, that results would take care of themselves if he just did everything.

0: great memory. So, yeah, I'm super happy to play by his side.
1: 10 years Andreeva senior, the redheaded Rublev told reporters, when you're as young as she is, your taste hasn't fully developed yet. And by the way, for all of the color this is providing, the U.S. Open's new mixed doubles format has proven to be more than just a gimmick. Although several traditional doubles teams have been involved, none of them have qualified for the semifinals.
2: All right, well, let's finish up with hockey. It might be the off season, but it's busy in the PWHL.
1: Yeah, for sure. You may have heard last week that the Walter Cup, the league's championship trophy, went missing. It was supposed to arrive in Alberta to spend the week with Victoire forward Derek Gregg. Gregg did apparently receive a container. It just did not have the Walter Cup inside of it. Enter the Minnesota Frost. They stepped up to provide the replica cup that they won last season so that Montreal's players could at least spend their day in the sun with it. Victoire defender Erin Ambrose did so yesterday in her hometown of Keswick, Ontario.
3: I think I had like two different thoughts. I was like, ooh, I might be late enough that I'm okay. But then I also was like, ooh, I could be like the first one that runs into trouble. I think this would have happened no matter what. But it was more so I wanted to be able to bring Walter back. A lot of phone calls had to be made. And thank you to the Minnesota Frost for helping us out, because that made things a lot easier for me. It'll probably be the one and the only time that I thank that team.
1: Grudging thanks there from Erin Ambrose on Jeff Merrick's podcast. In the meantime, Shannon, the league says it has now located Montreal's trophy, and so it'll be that version Montreal's players get to show off in their hometowns over the coming days.
2: All right. Well, I'm sure they are glad to hear that. Scott, thanks so much for this. And I'm thinking about black licorice ice cream still. And I don't know. I don't know about that, Scott. Where did you even try that?
1: Peter's Drive-In in Calgary. And mixed with marshmallow. Just takes a bit of the edge off the black licorice. It is actually the perfect combo. You talk peanut butter and chocolate. Sure, everybody does that.
2: Yeah.
1: This is the newfangled approach.
2: Interesting. All right. Well, Scott, I'm going to leave enough of that flavor in the world for you. I won't have any.
1: Good. I want it all to myself.
2: All right. We'll talk tomorrow.
1: Yeah.

0: We are 43 minutes after 7 o'clock here on the Trailbreaker. Yellowknife Catholic Schools welcomed students back to the classroom yesterday, but things are looking pretty different. The board's Jordan's principal funding agreement expired at the end of last school year, and so it's starting this year with millions of dollars less than last and dozens of lost positions, despite pleas to the territorial government. Tina Schauerty is the board chair for Yellowknife Catholic Schools, and she's with me now in studio. Tina, good morning.
1: Good morning.
0: So you were last here back in April. And at that time, you weren't sure how many positions you would lose this year because of the ending of Jordan's principal for your board. And we should just say here that you kind of kept your Jordan's principal positions a little longer than other people because of an existing agreement that you had.
1: Yes, right? That's correct.
0: So now you're facing what other boards were facing last year.
1: That's right.
0: So what happened between April and now? How many positions did you lose?
1: So we didn't know last time in April because we didn't know what the funding was going to look like. I call it the bridge funding from the EC&E, the help that they were going to give the territorial government with the loss. So we didn't know how many positions we were going to cut. In the end, we really had to cut around 37 positions. Jordan's principal funding, we at Yellowknife Catholic Schools really used that funding from the federal government for our Indigenous students, I believe, in the best way possible. We had over 67 positions that we helped support our district and the Indigenous students. So obviously with the loss of that funding, those positions were going to get cut. Then the territory government were able to help all of the districts across the territory, what we called inclusive schooling bridge funding, for just the 1 year. And so with that, we hired more inclusive schooling support, and that was about 30. So in the end, we had to cut around 37 positions.
0: That sounds like a significant number, is it?
1: Yes. It's definitely a significant number. We received $7.4 million from Jordan's principal, and so that obviously is a significant amount of funding. We did not get $7.4 million from EC&E.

0: And so, unfortunately, the reality was we had to cut.
1: How much did you get in that inclusive schooling funding?
0: So out of the $30 million that ECNE gave for this year, we received $4.4
1: million. And did you ever hear why there was it was so much less than what you got from Jordan's principal?
0: Well, we all knew, and I think myself as Young Life Catholic School Board and the rest of the chairs across the country, we knew that we weren't going to get exactly match for match from what we got from Jordan's principal. But we don't know, as the chair of Young Life Catholic Schools, I'm not sure of the breakdown. So out of the 8 different districts across the territory, how that funding, that $30 million was given, I'm not sure. And I don't know what everyone else was received.
1: You told our producer that the biggest cuts that you had to make were to classroom assistants.
0: Correct.
1: How will this year's classrooms look compared to last year's?
0: So we've really, really tried. We don't want the people that we don't want this to affect, of course, is our students. We want them to come back happy and healthy and enjoy the classroom. But in reality, it will look a little different. So some of those classrooms that had classrooms assistants, they might have had 2 or 3 support staff in their classes. Those will not be there this year.
1: And what impact will that have on students in those classrooms?
0: I think the impact is definitely going to be on the teachers, of course, of that class, because that support's not going to be there as it was previous. But we, again, with that inclusive schooling funding that we've received from ECNE, we're really trying to think outside the box. And like, we've got some support staff that are going to be going into those classrooms more frequently than, say, before, especially those that relied on those CAs. So they'll see some support staff coming in and helping. And so we're hoping that, you know, those students in those grades aren't going to really see a major significance. But again, the reality is there's going to be a little bit of a change. And
1: can you remind us what these assistants and support staff were doing in the classrooms?
0: Yeah. Well, for Jordan's principal, the funding Jordan's principal obviously was for our Indigenous students. And that was to help them, those students that we had that really needed some one-on-one time, you know, to help with their learning. They might have had a disability. They might have just needed that more support. So that was there. Jordan's principal was there for those Indigenous students, which we used heavily in the last many years. I mean, I've been on the school board for 12 years. We've been talking about Jordan's principal for many years. That was there to support us. So the loss is significant from the federal government. I don't think that can be stressed enough. And so again, you know, looking to ECNE to help, you know, again, help support us with that loss. But also I think the territorial government, you know, I'm assuming they speak to the federal government a lot. They do a lot more than I do. So giving us, we need some champions to say, you know, federal government, you might need to step up a bit more if you're not going to allow Jordan's principal to continue the way it was previously.
1: Is it your sense that the territorial government was relying on Jordan's principal to fund things so that it didn't have to?
0: I believe, you know, this is just myself too, as Tina Showerty, and maybe not even just the board chair, that I do think there was a reliance on Jordan's principal. Boards did not have to go and fight for more funding. We were okay. Of course, you always want more funding. Education in the territory, I'm not really sure if it's been funded properly for a few years. And so, but we weren't pushing back to the territorial government because we had Jordan's principal. And that really did support our students to the best of its ability. And I think the way that Jordan's principal worked for schools and for our Indigenous students really, really worked for the territory, the Northwest Territories in general. And I'm all the districts, because again, we weren't the only ones that were affected. But I do think that a little bit, I know as a trustee for this many years, there wasn't many times that we had to advocate as much as we've had to advocate in the last 3 years.
1: What are you hearing, or are you hearing anything from parents about what's happening with support staff in the classrooms?
0: We haven't heard as a board too much. I do know that our administration teams have had a lot of talks and a lot of meetings with parents that, of course, are worried. And we're trying to ease those worries and trying to let them know that we're still here to support them as much as humanly possible. But of course, there are parents that, and again, definitely some of our Indigenous parents who really relied on that for their children. And we're just trying to ease those worries as much as possible.
1: You've touched on this a little bit, but I'm hoping that we can talk about it a little more. I'm wondering what decisions principals and the superintendent are making now about how to use the resources that you do have to try to lessen the impact as much as possible.
0: Mm-hmm. So again, I always go back to Jordan's principal funding is that we had a lot of CAs, so we had to cut those. So our principals are, and I think our principals, our inclusive schooling coordinator, our superintendent are trying to think outside the box. What can we do with inclusive schooling funding that's going to really help our three schools? So yes, we hired more classroom assistants, but we also hired, like I said, these support teachers that we might not have had before that will go in. And so the teacher might be, they might help with a lesson that, you know, maybe previously in previous years, they might not have done before, but this classroom has this class has five kids that have specific needs. All right, so we're going to need to go into that classroom because they're not going to have two or three classroom assistants. They might have one, they might have none. So again, it's thinking outside the box that we've ever had to do before, which I do think our principals and our superintendent, and again, our inclusive schooling coordinator has really done a good job.
1: You mentioned to me before we came on air here that you did have to cut 11 specialty teacher positions. Mm-hmm. Were you able to hire any of those back?
0: So we hired three. Specialty teachers could be literacy support, social emotional coaches, that type of thing. We hired three of those back.
1: Yep. And you did have 11.
0: We did have 11.
1: Before.
0: Yeah.
1: We've heard multiple times from the territorial government that they are advocating for restoring Jordan's principal, and it's a priority for them when they go to Ottawa. You've had multiple meetings on this. What's your sense? Do you see the money flowing back to schools?
0: I would love to sit here and say, oh, yes, I think the federal government's going to, I know I don't. I hope that the territorial government keeps advocating. But I unfortunately do not see the federal government really changing their position. The federal government is very honest in saying Jordan's principal is still around. It didn't go. It's just the mechanism and the way that they're providing the funding is not the same anymore. It's not flowing to the schools. It'll flow to the individuals that need it. So it's not for schools. So again, the federal government is, if territories and provinces need to fund their schools appropriately and not rely on Jordan's principal.
1: Have you tried working with parents on applications?
0: We've done a few. It's very, very difficult. And again, the funding does not come to the schools. So I do know that we've tried to work with, and I don't know the exact number, but I want to say we've tried it for a couple of parents. But, for just a normal average parent, the amount of paperwork is astonishing. And it's probably very overwhelming. And that's what we used to do. We did all of that paperwork. And a Jordan's principal application is not a piece of paper saying, could you give me some money? It is a massive amount of work. And I know even as a parent myself, my kids are grown and gone now, adults, but I can't imagine trying to navigate all of that bureaucracy to help my child.
1: What do you need or want to see from the territorial government?
0: Well, the big thing is that the inclusive schooling funding that was provided for the year of school year of 26-27, that's a 1-year deal. So we do need that funding to be what we could call core funding for inclusive schooling. It needs to be in the territorial's budget for like continuously. it is really hard as a district to keep on trying to guess what we might get. Pray, and as a Catholic school, we do a lot of that, but pray that, you know, the funding will be there for the school year of 27-28. Because as we know, we just started school yesterday and we're already thinking ahead for 27-28. Are we going to have this funding? Can we still have and hire all of these teachers and support staff? What's next year going to look like? So it's just always that game of, you know, are we going to get it? Are they going to be nice to us? And it's that, as a trustee and as a board, I've never had to advocate so much with the territorial government for funding as I've had in the last 3 years. It's astonishing to me. And, you know, you've seen as CBC, the articles that are coming out about low high school rates, kids having to do grade 10 over, like it's just constant lately in the news. And the reality is money helps. Funding is what was needed. In those classrooms, like you can imagine a class of 32 kids with one teacher, 6 or 8 of those children have significant needs and there's nobody else to help them. And so more funding, more support, more teachers, more things that we can do, that's what's going to help us. So I really hope that the territorial government realizes and see this. And I hope our Yellowknife MLAs across the territory, really fight for our education. And because, you know, I think people understand Yellowknife's a great place. The Northwest Territories is a great place. I've grown up here my whole life. I went through the education system. I turned out pretty good. My kids did as well. So we are a great system. But we always want better because everything starts from the ground. Like if you have a good education system, we've got graduation rates that wouldn't it be great to have a story of how the graduation rates are so high in the territory. That would be lovely instead of what we see in the news today. So I think it's the advocating for the funding and supporting education the way it should be.
1: Tina, we're going to have to leave it there, but I really thank you for coming in this morning.
0: Okay, thank you.
1: That was Tina Showerty. She's the board chair for Yellowknife Catholic Schools. She is with me here in our Yellowknife studio. We are hoping to hear from the NWT Minister of Education, Caitlin Cleveland. We have put in an interview request with her department, but haven't yet heard back. That is bringing us right up to the end of our show for today. Thank you so much for joining us. We've got World Report coming up in about a minute and 15 seconds. Then we'll have news in the Indigenous languages. Your next English language newscast is at 8:30. The next regional program is Northwind with Wanda McLeod from 12 until 1. Then we have Indigenous language programming from 1 until 4 when Lawrence Nayeli takes over with Trails End. I'm Shannon Scott. Thanks so much for joining us this morning. I'll talk to you again tomorrow.

0: This is World Report. Good morning, I'm Martina Fitzgerald in Nepal. The rescue chopper hovers above the valleys of Nepal's northern Rasuwa district. There is no safe place to land after floodwaters washed away entire villages. At least 31 people are dead, hundreds of others are missing, among them nearly 300 foreign nationals. The local tourism board has so far confirmed that U.S., South Korean, British, Australian, and Indian citizens are among the missing. So far, there is no word on whether Canadians are among those unaccounted for. Officials say an avalanche of ice and rock triggered massive flash flooding, with debris sweeping through river valleys in the Himalayan region. A warning to our listeners, the details of this next story are disturbing. In Pakistan, at least 14 newborns have been killed in a fire early this morning inside a hospital nursery. The CBC's Willie Lowry has the latest.
1: Three women console each other on the sidewalk outside the Pakistan Institute for Medical Sciences. Yellow caution tape cordons off the entrance to the maternity ward of Islamabad's largest hospital. A fire ripped through the ward early this morning, leaving several newborn babies dead. A woman who survived the fire is accusing hospital staff of abandoning their duties.
2: At around 6 a.m., the fire erupted, but the staff and doctors did not inform us about this. Rather, they fled the scene and saved their own lives. There was a lady who screamed and informed us. When I went upstairs, the fire was spread so much that it reached our room. Then I first rescued my nephew, then I evacuated my sister-in-law.
1: Pakistan's Prime Minister Shahbaz Sharif has called for an immediate investigation. In a statement on social media, his office said, quote, those responsible should be identified and the strictest action should be taken. A father of one of the victims said the ward lacked basic safety measures.
3: I wasn't even able to see my daughter, but the condition of the ward is bad. I've been going there for 8 days. The situation was absurd. My wife is in this building and is in much better condition. That building has no fire security, no proper exits. All doors were closed. Only one door was for us to visit our children. They kept the other doors locked because they feared we would come to see our children too often.
1: Reports suggest that the fire may have started after the compressor inside an air conditioning unit exploded. Willie Lowry, CBC News, London.
0: In Russia.
4: Pull up, pull up! 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
0: Hundreds of workers run away from a natural gas plant to escape a fire. Seven people, including six Chinese nationals, are dead. The plant is a joint project of a Russian petrochemical company and a Chinese oil and gas company. Nine Chinese workers are reported missing. More than 100 people were treated for injuries. It's not yet clear what caused the fire. In just under 2 weeks, Canada's counter-tariffs against the U.S. will go into effect. Nearly 900 U.S. products will be hit with billions of dollars in retaliatory tariffs. This growing trade war between Canada and the U.S. could hit some states harder than others. Ohio, a red state, is one of them. Its relationships in the steel and manufacturing sectors deeply intertwine with Canada. And as the CBC's Katie Nicholson reports from Ohio, some there are wondering if this tariff tiff could swing the state blue in the coming midterms.
5: As players shake hands against a pink sunset on a Youngstown, Ohio baseball diamond, Patricia Vandervoort and her friend Pam Hall are thinking about a very different game being played with much higher stakes.
6: We don't want Canada to hold it against us citizens. It's not us.
7: Yeah, it's not us. We don't like them any more than you do.
5: The women, aghast at the escalating trade war between Canada and the U.S. that will likely impact Youngstown, once the heart of America's steel country.
8: Everything's going to be more expensive.
9: And it'll affect our factories. People will lose their jobs.
5: Canada is Ohio's biggest customer, consuming one-third of its exports. Many about to become more expensive as Canadian counter-tariffs kick in, which could carry political ramifications, says Larry Kelly, leaning against a van in a parking lot with his teammates.
10: I think it's going to have a dramatic effect on the midterms.
11: You always have a midterm swing.
10: this could cause the pendulum to swing a little bit more.
5: Guy Caviello is the president of Youngstown's regional chamber. While he says the data shows that the Terrafor is doing more damage than good, some businesses have reaped benefits.
10: Sometimes in those meetings, I've got a chamber member that is trying to argue against tariffs sitting across the table from a chamber member that's embracing the tariffs.
5: Whether that embrace leads to Republicans retaining seats, a question that will be answered in 10 short weeks. Katie Nicholson, CBC News, Youngstown, Ohio.
0: A California court filing has revealed Meta is settling with 29 U.S. states that were suing over allegations the company's platforms harm children. The states allege that Meta purposely designed its apps to be addictive to children and illegally harvested their data. Meta denied those allegations. The settlement still requires court approval, but the tech giant has been ordered to pay a maximum of $16.8 billion. It must also put in place new protections, including time limits for minors and oversight measures for parents. Less than 20 kilometers from Newfoundland and Labrador, climate change is forcing the residents of a French island to move. For years, rising sea levels and frequent storms have been a threat to the residents of Saint-Pierre and Miquelon. As Mark Quinn reports, locals are now hoping to relocate one of its towns completely.
11: Si aujourd'hui on n'avait rien fait, c'est sûr et certain que Miquelon serait mort sur le long terme.
12: Miquelon's mayor, Franck Decheverry, says if nothing is done today, the village is certain to disappear. Most of Miquelon's 600 residents live on an isthmus of sand and stones, only 2 meters above sea level. They're witnessing erosion caused by more frequent and more violent storms. In 2014, French authorities prohibited construction in the town's most exposed areas. And then in 2022, Hurricane Fiona hit hard. The ferocious storm that destroyed more than 100 homes in Newfoundland accelerated Miquelon's plan to abandon its current site and rebuild 2 kilometers inland. Decheverry says relocating is expected to cost more than $300 million Canadian. The community will rely on a French fund for properties threatened by natural disasters and climate change. He believes if the community asks for the money little by little, it's more likely to get it. So far, 9 homes are under construction. Mayor Decheverry says it's impossible to say just how long it will take to build about 300 homes and public buildings. French President Emmanuel Macron is scheduled to visit Saint-Pierre-et-Miquelon in September. The town hopes he'll announce more money for its massive relocation project. Mark Quinn, CBC News, St. John's.
0: Fans and fellow musicians are sharing their tributes to and memories of Dolly Parton. The country music legend, actor, and philanthropist has died at age 80 after a brief battle with cancer. Steve Futterman reports.
13: Throughout the world, her voice is reverberating. Yesterday, here in Los Angeles, flowers were placed on Dolly Parton's star on the Hollywood Boulevard Walk of Fame. Fans came to remember.
14: Life is not always about sorrow, it's about celebration.
13: Some got emotional.
15: She was my icon, so it's hard to see an icon go.
13: In the UK, at a theatrical performance of 9 to 5, Dolly Parton's most successful film, they paid tribute.
16: We dedicate tonight's performance to Dolly Parton.
13: In death yesterday, Dolly Parton did something very rare in 2026. She brought a bit of unity. Donald Trump paid tribute to her. So did New York Mayor Zoran Mamdani. What was it that made Dolly Parton so great? The talent, of course, the beautiful, distinctive soprano. There was also the honesty of her lyrics. In Coat of Many Colors, she sings about wearing a coat made of rags by her mother and being shunned by schoolmates. It really happened.
17: My coat of many colors that my mama made for me.
13: In so many ways, Dolly Parton was a larger-than-life figure. Today, millions of fans are making it clear they will always love her. Steve Futterman, CBC News, Los Angeles.
0: You can find much more on Dolly Parton on our website, including an interview on CBC Radio from 1986 with Vicki Gabbro. That's at cbcnews.ca. That's the latest news from World Report. I'm Martina Fitzgerald. This is CBC News. In my coat of many colors.
18: Good morning, it's 8:10. I'm Carla Ulrich in Yellowknife with your weather forecast. In Fort Chippewa and Wood Buffalo National Park, you're looking at sunny and a high of 26. In Fort Smith, you're looking at sunny and a high of 26. In Lutzelke, sunny and a high of 23. Fort Resolution, sunny and a high of 25. In Hay River and Enterprise, a mix of sun and cloud, risk of thunderstorm and a high of 29. In Fort Providence and Kakiza, a mix of sun and cloud, risk of thunderstorm and a high of 30. In Fort Simpson and Jean Marie River, an air quality warning and a mix of sun and cloud, risk of thunderstorm and a high of 28. In Fort Liard, Nahanni Butte and Sumba Cay, a mix of sun and cloud, risk of thunderstorm and a high of 28. In Yellowknife, a mix of sun and cloud and a high of 22. In Wequity, Wati, Gamete and Bechecole, a mix of sun and cloud, risk of thunderstorm and a high of 23. In Wrigley, sunny, local smoke and a high of 24. Norman Wells and Tulita, a mix of sun and cloud with a chance of showers and a high of 17. Fort Good Hope, a mix of sun and cloud with a chance of showers and a high of 16. In Delaney, a mix of sun and cloud, risk of thunderstorm and a high of 21. In Colville Lake, a mix of sun and cloud with a chance of showers, local smoke and a high of 17. In Fort McPherson and Sigachik, cloudy, periods of rain and a high of 7. In Iqaluit, cloudy, periods of rain and a high of 5. In Inuvik, cloudy, periods of rain and a high of 6. Tuktoyaktuk, a storm surge warning, cloudy, periods of rain and temperatures falling to plus 5. In Pawlituk, a mix of sun and cloud, thunderstorm warning, wind south 40, gusting 60 and a high of 20. Sax Harbor, a mix of sun and cloud and a high of 10. Uluhaktuk, clearing, wind southeast 40, gusting 60 and a high of 18. And Korluktuk, a high of 22.
19: In Duna Kalgoa Duta or Guti Hea Kehena Gotas in Zimmer and Williams City. 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You only Deoga goes or Kuyegos or Clare. Taritino, E. Deoga goes or Kutis or Clare Kanetiga kitty. Kind of coach or silly, consica go here, second allocate, Andre Larby, he did see dictated a silly conqua, guntagua, and he take it hindi. 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
20: 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the University of British Columbia Health at dossi Jason Sutherland ye din ye do three that ue ye three nor is a ye hat oots and al yate a ye ne zon ho ko ha in ye a ye and hat day ye three ha yon si 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honey ho only let a henny ye you sit in a palate ye hut oots and a ye three a ye a territory ye and a ye it and a nerd is a ye on a car yet another has he Quebec or giant ye any ye don't repine ya kilo three health a ye chanty since next on like a yards and a ye three nerd is a ye hut oots and all. Yatin is on her henny a ye don't repine ya key see it a grand chiefs in death shorts in herb Norwegian in ya two three night and a cock won't see it and a ye three that way ye three had sons and when ya see ye had it and a your nil key day it and it's in ye her a ye it's in her day ye her hearts in and a bahor ni la and a hun ya lo three set three no let in at a low notes in ten a rat at a henny ye three that way ye behel a ye three north is a ye had oots and a ye behel ya key day ya qua hearts a ye had sons a runnet tay it lan ne ha hin a ye don three department of health a ye anani there ye ha a ye don three pa ya ki ha hin three height us no there te hin you ye hat uts and ye don three pa ya ki lo ko ye let e han ni hat ko do li li kwan to regle ye ko sin and ye hon kunta kan si ye don 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ye nwt fire de ne ye a ye de ne do tre kun na ye tre sur sa he ne ye you teasings an ye mckenzie rivers in a ye cousins an kun da kun si ye de ki ye kwats an ha de ye sat ele he ne ye Andre Lerby ye a 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si ye luna de chen ke ye notes in hate hene ye piten te ye a ye nat in hane zon toit in notes in arts e te ye kun lur sa toat a hene ye don hate kun lur do ti hene a ye don a yet don't three compound ya kilo ye contact and see ye kaluk a yet don't three pound ya key a yet don't three big cannot a day. Ku ye let a honey had day quit don't three Canada to US a ye three at u ye lima chic and I desi three Canadians a ye a business had day ya not an in day yet don't three and ne hasi Quebec or John Letter Treff say ye three chanty since and it's a nink a yards and no a yet don't three John but Willis Chits and ye Chambers of Commerce a ye Mark Henry ya none either henny ye a yump on any they see ye who see the queue ye hat a see ye three business dollar see ye hearts and ye see has see hat day ye the earn key and the day ye hump at the on the run ya lo a ye hat oots and a ye three men roll lo ye a ye lo ye hat oots and a ye three business ya matan in dead a ye hearts in but hell ye see ye. Cause the ane honia lo henio ye hut oots and a yet don't rip on ya kilo could a hand ain't and honey sets in. Could don't Jim hope there's not in ya tia no halteta.
2: Massive all in. It was ya could only get a thousand of Kundila day. It equals and could he said the true zero and the chosen that the key lot of it. The two of us and dress from zero. Tiene Jason Sutherland, Contra-se,
18: Good morning, it's 8:30. I'm Carla Ulrich with the CBC Regional News. A warning, this next story includes details of sexual abuse towards minors. A convicted sex offender from the Northwest Territories has had his parole revoked. This is according to a Parole Board of Canada decision. Marcus Burke of Fort Smith was serving a seven-year federal sentence. In 2022, he was convicted after using fake social media profiles impersonating popular teen personalities to lure children into sending him explicit images and videos. In July last year, he was granted full parole, and earlier this month, it was revoked. He is now facing charges, including possession of child sexual abuse material. Some experts say NWT health facilities should consider video appointments. That would mean getting the right equipment, training for staff, and internet connection. Julie Green is the former health minister of the Northwest Territories. She's not sure virtual care would work in the smaller communities, but she hopes the territory will at least try.
3: I think that the virtual care is really a challenge, but it's something that needs to be studied and even piloted. Choose a place like Nahanni Butte where you're going to try to put all the pieces in place to make virtual care work and see what works in terms of service delivery and what doesn't. That to me would be better than doing nothing and just saying we can't do it, we just don't have the money.
18: Virtual care is one recommendation from a recent report into healthcare in the Decho. A spokesperson with the Department of Health said it's considering the recommendations and will have more information about next steps this fall. The collapse of trade talks between Canada and the U.S. has left people on both sides of the border feeling uncertain. Without a deal, the price of goods across the border could spike, and that could hit Nunavut hard. Samuel Watt has more.
21: The trade war is on. U.S. tariffs on $27 billion worth of goods are in effect, and Canada is hitting back. Ottawa announcing Tuesday dollar-for-dollar counter tariffs.
22: As Premier, I'm behind our federal negotiators and behind Prime Minister 100%.
21: Nunavut Premier John Main is standing behind Team Canada, but he is worried about the tit-for-tat between the two countries. Weaker Canadian businesses and higher prices on American goods could all drive up the cost of goods to the north.
22: Nunavut's already the most expensive place in the country to raise a family, to run a business.
21: Inuit art in particular has an American following. Paintings, sculptures, among those slapped with a 50% tax on exports to the US. Animal skin and fur too, though they have always faced strict border restrictions. West Baffin Co-operative's William Huffman is still waiting to see what this means for art distributors like them, but he's already looking elsewhere.
23: We are looking, certainly, and we have been for a while, looking to other markets globally to both enhance, you know, our presence there, but also maybe in this case, to replace what we might be losing with the United States.
21: A growing trend showing there's still some ways to go toward mending this ruptured relationship. Samuel Watt, CBC News, Yellowknife.
18: A Yellowknife artist with fetal alcohol syndrome disorder, or FASD, is looking to give back to others through art. Jocelyn Chappelle has that story.
24: Wilfred Joey Klein painted the reflection of acceptance after attending his first FASD conference, with the experience being directly represented in the painting.
23: So after I returned home after the conference, I had a lot of people who asked me how it went. Because I don't type words very well and explain words in type, I thought to myself, why am I struggling with this when I need to paint it?
24: The painting has been printed by the CAN FASD Research Network and signed by Klein for fundraising. The proceeds are going towards people with FASD who want to participate in conferences. Audrey McFarlane is the director at the CAN FASD Research Network. She says the conferences are a chance for people from all different sectors to connect and share knowledge. and that people with lived experience need to be there too.
1: We really do need their voice when we set up research projects, how we advance them, and then what we do with that research afterwards.
24: McFarland says the fund began in 2024 and since has been able to support six individuals. Jocelyn Chappelle, CBC News, Yellowknife.
18: And that's the CBC Regional News for 8:30. Now a look at current weather conditions across the region. In Fort Chipewyan, it's hazy and 15. Fort Smith, mostly cloudy and 15. Litzel K, 13. Fort Resolution, partly cloudy and 14. Hay River, partly cloudy and 16. Fort Simpson, mostly cloudy and 15. Fort Providence, 13. Fort Liard, 13. Yellowknife, mostly cloudy and 15. Gamatee, mostly cloudy and 14. Wequity, mostly cloudy and 13. Wrigley, 18. Tooleta, 13. Norman Wells, partly cloudy and 6. Delaney, 13. Fort Good Hope, mainly sunny and 9. Colville Lake, 6. Inuvik, light rain and 10. Fort McPherson, 13. Iqaluit, 6. Tuktoyaktuk, mostly cloudy and 10. Pawlatuck, mainly sunny and 14. Sax Harbor, light rain and 8. Uluhaktuk, 12. Korluktuk, mostly cloudy and 14. And Cambridge Bay, partly cloudy and 10.

The Current is coming up next, followed by Q at 10 o'clock. Our next regional program is North Wind at noon. And between 1 and 4, our Indigenous language broadcasters bring you programming from their communities. And then at 4 o'clock, it's Trails End. I'm Carla Ulrich. 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

0: this administration seems to demand and expect zero response. Part of their complaint against Canada appears to be that we are, apart from China, the only trading partner to have reciprocated. And I say, darn right we are.
1: Canadians are primed for this moment, a trading crisis with our closest partner. Canada's move to counter-tariff the U.S. made headlines around the world yesterday. But will the package of help from the federal government cushion the tariff blow? In a moment, we'll ask the mayor of Sarnia, Ontario, what his city is bracing for as the trade war bears down. And we'll take the pulse of Western Canada on the political calculus ahead. Also this morning.
2: To a great Canadian audience like you, but I did practice a little bit and say, well, it's as cold as a well digger's butt in Alberta, eh? How's that?
1: That voice just makes you smile. Dolly always said it like it was. The much-loved queen of country music has sung her last tune. Dolly Parton had a big voice and a bigger heart. In 30 minutes, how she inspired not only music lovers around the world, but children in Canada who want to read with her imagination library. Plus, baby puffins, also known adorably as pufflings, are leaving their nests for the first time and heading out to sea. But artificial lights can send them off track. We'll find out how Newfoundland's Puffin Patrol is steering them right. But we begin with Canada pushing back. Good morning. I'm Susan Ormiston, sitting in for Matt Galloway, and this is The Current.
3: Canada must respond, and today we are, in a proportionate, targeted, and strategic way. Today I'm announcing that Canada will match the United States tariffs, dollar for dollar, rate for rate.
1: That's Finance Minister François-Philippe Champagne announcing the federal government's plan for what exactly comes next in this trade war with the United States. It included counter tariffs, as well as grants and loans to support businesses and workers. Mike Bradley is the mayor of Sarnia, Ontario, a community that is watching this all roll out very closely. Mayor Bradley, good morning.
4: Good morning, Susan.
1: What's at stake for Sarnia if this trade war continues?
4: Well, I believe it's the same stakes for all of Canada, but we are on the front line, border city, a very busy border city. We also are the energy hub of Eastern Canada with the petrochemical chemistry sector located here. And already there's discussion about tariffs on plastics and other goods that would impact here. And what we produce here in Sarnia Lambton is part of the supply chain for all of Canada. When you look at the auto industry, we produce the tires, we produce the rubber, we produce the gasoline. So there's great apprehension here and great fear. At the same time, I will say there's also great support for what the Carney government has done so far.
1: How long would that support last, do you think, as the economic consequences come down to Sarnia?
4: That's the billion-dollar question. Right now, everyone is hyped. They're supportive of the government. Will we sustain that? I hope so. 6 months from now, if jobs are lost, and there will be jobs lost, if industries are totally damaged, will that sustain? If you look at most examples of wartime, that people will come together and stay together. I use the Ukraine as an example. So I hope Canadians will stand by this. It is going to be very, very... We've had this two-year root canal from the United States, and we're tired of it. We're just tired of it. So we will sustain that, I believe, as Canadians. And in fact, every time I see another gesture from the Trump administration or more remarks or rhetoric,

0: because of the exchange rate. That is absolute nonsense. We've always gone back and forth, no matter what the exchange rate. And we treasured our relationship with the Americans, but that has just fallen apart. And I think the same thing has happened with the governors and premiers. It's just not there anymore. I will say that some of the mayors I talked to in the last year in the United States are scared. They know that if they come out and support Canada, they may lose their federal grants, their security grants, all those things. So there's that element there, which I understand.
1: Is that the reason for the silence, do you think?
0: I think it's part of it. Across the river here, that I'm looking at right now, I sound like Sarah Palin. I can see port here in Michigan. They voted twice, 77%, twice for Trump, that number. And now they're trying to understand why we're not over there. Well, it's really, so it's on the ground too. When people say it's just one man, it is a lot of other people. And the one thing I do have, Susan, everyone keeps on talking about the midterms. Yes, we're all watching that, right? If it goes the way we think it is and Trump suffers some big losses, I think the next 2 years will be just search and destroy, looking out at different issues to strike back at Canada and other countries.
1: Gosh. Mike, in the minute we have left, what do people need from the federal government right now? Was yesterday's announcement enough?
0: Well, it wasn't particularly for the energy sector, but for the others, I welcome that. We have to support steel. We have to support the auto. But again, as a national government, we're deeply in debt. And how long can we sustain that if we go 6 months, a year, or 2 years? But that is the big question. But I think it's important that they reached out right away, as what happened during the pandemic. Those immediate steps gave people some comfort in a very scary time that we were all fearful for what was going to happen to us. So I think that's the same thing that happened with these announcements to back up the different industries across Canada.
1: As you say, it depends on how long this lasts, though.
0: That's the truth. And is it sustainable? I would hope that we could bring this thing with this deadline of the tariffs, September 8th, I think we'll bring it to a close. But I'm also scared about other things. You know, we'll start doing the water diversion from the Great Lakes routine again, all those things. But let's get through the storm. I'm really pleased to see from coast to coast, Canadians standing together and saying, we're not going to take this.
1: Mike Bradley, thanks so much.
0: Thank you, Susan.
1: Mike Bradley is the mayor of Sarnia, Ontario. Jason Kenney is the former Alberta premier and current co-chair of a campaign against Alberta separatism. Jason Kenney, good morning.
2: Good morning.
1: Do you think the government has struck the right balance, sending a message to the U.S. but protecting Canadians?
2: Yes, I do. I don't think there's any perfect optimal strategy to deal with such an impulsive and unpredictable counterparty and one that's so aggressive. But I think they've sent the right message, which is that Canada is not a punching bag, that we will respond in a measured way. I think we all hope this won't escalate further. But if it does, at least the administration knows that Canada is not a pushover and that we will defend our economic interests.
1: It's a risk, though.
2: Of course, there's also a risk in doing nothing. There would have been a risk in accepting a bad faith deal that would be a huge step down from the NAFTA-CUSMA agreements that would have made permanently. So one of the problems with what was apparently on the table is that it would have been Canada accepting not in a long-term agreement like a renewed CUSMA, but in a short-term agreement in which the United States explicitly would have reserved the right to change its tariff policy at any time for any reason. We would still be accepting the premise of an asymmetrical imposition of tariffs on various Canadian industries. That would be devastating for a couple of those industries, including the auto sector. And it would have, more importantly, sent a psychological message of total submission that we can be bullied. So I think that was the greater risk than taking the risk of the calculated risk of these countermeasures.
1: The Conservative leader, Pierre Poilievre, said this week, calling on Prime Minister Mark Carney to recall Parliament. He also wants us to scrap all the gas tax, end the industrial carbon tax, drop the GST. Are these the right things to be calling for at this moment?
2: You know, I think that, yeah, I'm an old school parliamentary guy, and I do believe that at moments of national crisis, Parliament should meet, and that's the ultimate form for accountability. I don't agree entirely with calls for the release of all of the details, because first of all, there wouldn't be a final text that was subject to negotiation. Now, I know that in contexts like this, there are lots of different texts flying back and forth, different versions. A lot of it's happening verbally and at sideline conversations. And finally, a lot of that has to be kept confidential. We all hope, I think, that sanity will prevail in the American policy. They'll come back to the table, and we wouldn't want to have revealed every

0: aspect of our trade position in that. But in terms of the broader economic reforms he's recommended, I broadly agree. I do think that this is, you know, the one thing that we're missing. The current government, the Carney government, has made a lot of progress towards deregulation and economic reform. I don't think nearly enough, given the dramatic impact that this that these measures may have on the Canadian economy. I think they really need to think about fundamentally changing incentives for people to work, save, and invest in Canada. That means reducing the tax burden.
1: I need to ask you about the current Alberta Premier's position, Danielle Smith. She's saying that cutting energy exports as a response is not on the table, and that she thinks counter tariffs ultimately risk escalation. You've called for perhaps an export tax on our energy exports from Alberta. Which is the right approach here?
0: Well, to be clear, I'm suggesting that should be on the table, the idea of an export tax. As I'm sure you know, that Canada operates a trade deficit with the United States if you exclude our energy exports. If you include the oil and gas that we ship to the United States, almost all of it from Alberta, that's where Canada gets the trade surplus about which the president complains. And yet he wants more of our oil. He wants something like the Keystone XL pipeline. And the point is that two-thirds of U.S. oil imports come from Alberta. 90% of U.S. gas, natural gas imports come from Canada, and 95% of the potash imports where their farm fertilizers come from Saskatchewan. That is to say that by far the strongest leverage points are things like this, not to mention central Canadian hydroelectricity. So I think they should understand, with respect to the Premier's point about escalation, that should the Americans escalate this to an untenable level, should they really try to manifest President Trump's threat to use economic force to force the annexation of or acquisition of Canada, that we have some very strong levers to pull that would materially increase the cost of living in the United States in advance of a midterm election. I don't want to do that, but I think it would be irresponsible to take our strongest potential countermeasure off the table completely.
1: Premier Smith is voicing some doubt about the current federal government's position on this. Do you think that this sort of chink in the Canada unity across the country with the premiers is risky?
0: Well, I don't think anybody sitting in the White House analyzing nuanced differences in language or policy between provinces. There's one Canadian government that speaks for Canada. And I hope and believe all of the premiers understand that. But this is one reason why I've called on the governments of Saskatchewan and Alberta to join the other eight provinces in solidarity by no longer stocking American alcohol products in liquor stores, because, you know, this is a zero-cost way. There's zero cost to Canadian consumers. We can easily substitute those products for Canadian products, strengthen the Canadian economy in a way that apparently does register in Washington. They've raised this as one of their, what started as largely symbolic countermeasures have become apparently a real irritant in Washington, demonstrating that that we can have an impact. So I do think Alberta and Saskatchewan could strengthen the national sense of national solidarity by doing that.
1: Just a few seconds left. In a word, do you think that these two sides can cool off and get back to the table?
0: Yeah, they can. I think it's, however, unlikely in the short term. I do think time is on our side. U.S. courts keep striking down tariffs that are clearly a congressional power to levy these taxes. Upcoming midterms focus on the cost of living, which will be made worse by these tariffs. And the crisis in the Middle East, much bigger fish to fry. I think that ultimately time is on our side, and that's one of the reasons I think the Prime Minister's approach is prudent.
1: Thank you, Jason.
0: Thank you.
1: Jason Kenney is the former Premier of Alberta. Randall Bartlett is the Deputy Chief Economist at Desjardins Group. He's in South River, Ontario. Good morning.
2: Good morning.
1: So a lot of tariff talk. People are parsing through the numbers. How would you rate the federal government's response so far? Does it strike the right balance?
2: Well, I think the federal government's very much focused on trying to tariff those goods that are kind of tit for tat with the United States, where we really focused on things like steel, aluminum, and the products that the U.S. is tariffing on us. It's dollar for dollar. So I think in terms of how measured the response is, it does seem to be equal and opposite to the United States. And so it really follows the sort of path that Canadian governments have taken throughout 2025 as well. And so it does seem proportionate with the actions of the United States.
1: Randall, as of September 8th, if this goes through as planned by the federal government, we will be receiving more money because of these counter tariffs. How much monthly tax revenue would these tariffs bring in?
2: So by our estimate, the federal government can expect to bring in around $600 million additionally every month as a result of these tariffs. So when we look at that in the context of the $7.5 billion support package that was announced yesterday by the federal government, it's broadly offsetting. So the impact on the federal deficit should be generally neutral in terms of the ability of the government to pay for those programs with the revenues brought in from the additional tariffs.
1: But if there's a need for more support for workers, that would change the economic calculus there.
2: That could very much change the economic calculus, there's no doubt. And the other aspect we haven't thought about in great detail yet is the impact on the broader Canadian economy and what it means for other types of revenues, personal income tax revenues, corporate income tax revenues. And what we see in terms of the estimates, our estimates of the impact on the Canadian economy is that the retaliatory tariffs are both going to slow economic growth while at the same time boosting inflation. And so while we haven't sorted out the details of the exact revenue impact yet, certainly the impact on Canadian businesses and consumers is one where growth is going to be slower, the labor market will likely be weaker, and Canadians will be paying more for the goods that they buy.
1: Yeah, I mean, just for clarification, $600 million a month will be coming in, but who's paying that?
2: Well, it's Canadians that are paying it. The people who pay for import tariffs are the residents of the countries that are applying those tariffs. And so it will be Canadian businesses and consumers that are going to be paying these retaliatory tariffs.
1: How long can we keep imposing these retaliatory tariffs? I've heard a lot of people talk about a concern now that we are in a tariff world going forward. Regardless of the number or the up and down or retaliatory, we're going to have tariffs with our trading partner.
2: While we've very much been in a tariff world since the beginning of 2025, while the federal government rolled back some of the countermeasures that were applied back in March and April of 2025, sort of in the later part of last year, many still stayed in place as well. There were still ongoing tariffs on steel, aluminum, autos, because the U.S. was applying those to us, and those were not duty-free under CUSMA. And so we've been living in this escalated tariff world for some time. But even before that, we had lived in a world where our softwood lumber was getting hit with duties that were regularly demonstrated to be illegal and outside of the trade agreements we had with the United States. So it does seem that we live in this escalated tariff world, and that's potentially going to persist even after the midterm elections and even the presidential election in 2028.
1: Have there been some economic analysis done about what the risk is to investment in this country with the uncertainty and added cost of a tariff war?
2: Yeah, the uncertainty that businesses are facing as a result of the ongoing on-again, off-again escalation in the tariff war with the United States has really kept investment on the sidelines, both in terms of domestic companies not expanding to the same extent that they would otherwise, but also international investment. A big part of the government's mandate is to attract international investment to Canada, for things like trade supporting infrastructure, rail, roads, ports, airports, as well as energy transportation infrastructure for renewable and non-renewable energy. And so we need those international investment dollars to come into the country. And it's a tougher case to make when this trade war continues to escalate.
1: So finally, the retaliatory tariffs go into effect on September 8th, as long as nothing interferes in the meantime. What else does Canada have at its disposal to counter U.S. aggression while not hurting Canadians more?
2: Well, I think that we've seen some of the measures obviously introduced by the provinces, and that was a real sticking point during the negotiations, things like removing alcohol from liquor store shelves. And it's certainly been something that's raised the ire of the U.S. administration, was really sort of accelerated negotiations. And so ultimately, there are measures that governments can take. But at the end of the day, it all costs Canadians more. And so hopefully, by announcing these measures yesterday and not introducing them until September 8th, that leaves the door open to return to the negotiating table with the United States and avoid not only imposing retaliatory tariffs on the on U.S. imports, but also possibly reducing some of the tariffs that Canadian exporters are facing as well, and hopefully reaching a deal that both countries can accept.
1: Just briefly, in your world, amongst economists, do they think that these negotiations will resume?
2: I think there's a sense that these negotiations are going to resume going forward. What that looks like and what the timing is really anyone's guess. But certainly, I think it's in the best interest of both countries to return to the table, particularly given the midterm elections coming up in the United States and swing states like Michigan and Minnesota having Senate races during this cycle. And so I think it's probably in the best interest of the U.S. administration and the Canadian government and businesses and consumers on both sides of the border to get some sort of resolution to this.
1: All right. Thank you so much, Randall.
2: My pleasure. Thanks so much for having me.
1: Randall Bartlett is the Deputy Chief Economist at Desjardins Group. The CBC News is coming up next, and then...
3: I do remember the first time I got asked for my autograph. I was younger, but I thought that was the coolest thing. Of course, I had been practicing my signature for years. I love the fans. I love that devotion. And it's really a love relationship.
1: She will always love us, and we will love her. Dolly Parton will go down in history as one of the country music's greatest and most beloved stars. She was also an actor, an author, and a philanthropist who invested millions of dollars in child literacy. Coming up in 6 minutes, remembering the life and legacy of Dolly Parton. I'm Susan Ormiston, and you're listening to The Current. Stay with us.
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4: 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Coming up in an hour, it's Q.
6: You may have heard the news that cultural icon, country music star Dolly Parton died this week. She was 80. Over the years, I was lucky enough to speak with Dolly a few times, so you're going to hear one of our conversations, the one from 2020, and she talks about writing one of her biggest hits, Jolene.
7: From CBC News, The World This Hour, I'm Kaz Bovin. At least 95 people are now reported to have died after an avalanche triggered massive flooding in parts of Nepal and neighboring Tibet. Video shows Nepalese search teams pulling a man caked in mud out of a home surrounded by knee-deep water. Officials say rescue and relief work is ongoing. Many people are still missing, including hundreds of foreign nationals. Nepal's tourism board has so far confirmed that U.S., South Korean, British, Australian, and Indian citizens are among the missing. So far, we have no information on whether any Canadians are unaccounted for. A fire in a maternity ward in Pakistan's capital has killed at least 14 newborn babies. Officials say it was likely sparked by an exploding air conditioning unit. Some parents are accusing hospital staff of failing to save their children. Willie Lowry reports.
8: Three women console each other on the sidewalk outside the Pakistan Institute for Medical Sciences. Yellow caution tape cordons off the entrance to the maternity ward of Islamabad's largest hospital. A fire ripped through the ward early this morning. A woman who survived the fire is accusing hospital staff of abandoning their duties.
9: At around 6 a.m., the fire erupted, but the staff and doctors did not inform us about this. Rather, they fled the scene and saved their own lives. There was a lady who screamed and informed us. When I went upstairs, the fire was spread so much that it reached our room. Then I first rescued my nephew, then I evacuated my sister-in-law.
8: Pakistan's Prime Minister Shahbaz Sharif has called for an immediate investigation. In a statement on social media, his office said, quote, those responsible should be identified and the strictest action should be taken. Willie Lowry, CBC News, London.
7: In eastern Russia. Video shows workers in hard hats and high visibility gear sprinting away from a gas plant covered in smoke this morning. Officials say 7 people are dead, 9 missing, and more than 150 injured after a fire at that facility. Many of the victims are Chinese nationals. The Amur Gas Chemical Complex is a joint project of Russian and Chinese firms. The cause of the fire is not yet clear. A California court filing has revealed that Meta has agreed to settle with 29 U.S. states that took the company to court over allegations it harmed children. The tech giant has agreed to pay out billions of dollars and commit to changes to better protect minors from social media addiction. Cameron McIntosh reports.
10: Well, this is an estimated $17.1 billion blockbuster settlement brought by 29 states, alleging Meta represented the extent of child-related mental health harms caused by apps like Facebook, Instagram, and YouTube. Now, under the terms of this agreement, Meta denies any wrongdoing, but is agreeing to interrupt endless scrolling and to impose 2-hour daily time limits on Instagram and Facebook, and impose stricter age verification in the United States. This comes just over a week after the trial began in California. Meta has also lost 2 other legal battles this year in New Mexico and Los Angeles. Given this is now 3 big losses for Meta, many are starting to call this social media's big tobacco moment. There's talk in the U.S. now of federal legislation. The Canadian government is also planning to introduce an online harms bill. But if this sounds expensive for Meta, consider this. Investors are liking this. Meta shares are up $11 this morning. Cameron McIntosh, CBC News, Toronto.
7: Prince Harry and Meghan Markle have returned to the United Kingdom. They're back after giving up their royal duties and living in the United States for the past 6 years. The family plans to live at a private, non-royal residence outside of London. The couple's children are already enrolled at British schools for classes in September, and Harry has expressed an interest in reconciliation so he could spend more time with his father, King Charles, who's currently being treated for cancer. That is your World This Hour. For news anytime, visit our website, cbcnews.ca. For CBC News, I'm Kaz Boivin.
11: Good morning, I'm Carla Ulrich in Yellowknife with your weather forecast. In Fort Chipewyan, Wood Buffalo National Park, and Fort Smith, you're looking at sunny and a high of 26. In Lutzel Cay and Fort Resolution, sunny and a high of 25. In Hay River, Enterprise, Fort Providence, and Kakiza, a mix of sun and cloud, risk of thunderstorm, and a high of 30. In Fort Simpson and Jean Marie River, an air quality warning, a mix of sun and cloud, risk of thunderstorm, and a high of 28.
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0: I hope you're tapping your toes. Dolly Parton will go down in history as one of country music's greatest stars. Her death yesterday at 80 leaves a hole in our culture and in the hearts of so many fans. While her songs and voice made her a big star, Dolly Parton was also a philanthropist. In 1995, she launched something called Dolly Parton's Imagination Library, which has gifted more than 300 million books to young children around the world.
1: I am as proud of the Imagination Library as I ever will be, anything I ever do for the rest of my life. And I have told the story many times of how it came to be because of my own father, who couldn't read and write, grew up in a big family in the mountains. And so when I saw how crippled that had made my dad emotionally, I wanted to do something to help him. And so I got the idea to do this program where we gave books to children from the time they were born. Once a month, they got a book in the mail, or they do still, to where they could learn to read at a very impressionable age.
0: Dolly Parton's Imagination Library mails a book a month to children until they're 5 years old. And the first book each child receives is The Little Engine That Could.
2: The little train rumbled over the tracks. She was a happy little train, for she had such a jolly load to carry. Her cars were filled full of good things for boys and girls.
0: Just imagine if Dolly Parton was the first person to read you that book. Her early childhood literacy program launched in Canada 20 years ago. Chaya Kulkarni is on the Imagination Library's book selection committee. She's also the director of infant and early mental health promotion at Sick Kids Hospital in Toronto. And she joins me this morning from Tweed, Ontario. Good morning, Chaya.
3: Good morning.
0: Everybody's reflecting on Dolly today, but what was your first reaction when you heard she died yesterday?
3: Oh, I was heartbroken. You know, every year I go to Tennessee for the book selection committee meeting, and every year we wonder, is Dolly going to come this year? And of course, this year we won't be wondering that. We will miss her. And I am, though, just so honored to be part of her legacy, which is phenomenal, just phenomenal.
0: I want to hear about that. But you did meet her several times. What was she like?
3: Probably the most humblest soul I know. You know, she just was very kind. And really, her desire to be a good person, to be kind, to inspire others on so many different platforms, whether they were musicians or, you know, people working with young children. She was just a very kind and generous and humble person. And I really, when I look back at, you know, meeting her and just getting to know her through the program, I really think that for her, she would view the Imagination Library and her legacy as a privilege. Like, I really think that. Like, for her, it was a privilege to have the capacity and the resources to do this, to create this program that has touched the lives of millions of children around the world, not just in the U.S., not just in Canada, but in Australia, the U.K., Ireland. So I just think that was, it came from a very deep place in her heart and in her own, from her own childhood.
0: It's wonderful to listen to her songs and her speak today, you know, that sweetness, sometimes a rare commodity in our world today.
3: Yeah, it really is. And her legacy, I can tell you right now that I have no doubt that she has put in place everything needed for this program to continue for years to come.
0: So what can you tell me about how this works and about the families who get the books from the Imagination Library in Canada and around the world?
3: Yeah. So essentially, a community needs to join. This isn't a program that an individual parent can sign up for. So it could be a province, like PEI has been part of this. Many Indigenous communities have been part of this. So the community has to join, and they have to raise some of the funding to support the collection. But once the community has done that, they register, the kids can register, the families do that. There's a whole process in Canada for that. And they start to receive a book every month from the time, like from when they're 1 month old, if they sign up that early. the books are addressed to the child as well. They arrive pretty much at the same time of the month. So, you know, we have heard so many stories and had letters from so many parents talking about how their child knows on the calendar, you know, that their book is coming today, right? Yeah. And they look forward to that. And the books, I can remember going to my first meeting when Dolly's Imagination Library was in this really old little house in Pigeon Forge, and thinking, oh, this is going to be, you know, all the books that publishers don't want, like they're overruns, right? And what blew me away was it was actually the opposite of that. These are award-winning books that come to the table. Wow. And it's just mind-boggling the quality of books that children receive through this program. My oldest child, my son, was born in 1995 when the program was launched. So he grew up with, you know, watching this and me talking about Dolly and the work in Canada. But the quality, and the other thing I will say about the selection and the reason I sit at the table is they're very committed, I think, in each country to really making it a Canadian collection. So they really try to include Canadian authors and Canadian illustrators, Canadian stories like Carson Crosses Canada, one of my favorite books, is part of the collection. But there's also, On the Trap Line or Métis Like Me, so highlighting the work of Indigenous authors, Indigenous peoples and their stories. So there's a lot of time and effort that goes into even just the selection of the books from a developmental perspective, but also from a cultural perspective. And in Canada, as you know, this was very important to us.
0: Indeed. Very interesting. So we did hear a little snippet of Dolly reading The Little Engine That Could. Wonderful narrator as well as a singer, not surprising.
3: She is.
0: But what stands out to you about the way she connected with kids?
3: Yeah. I mean, she's not a big person herself, right? So she is right down there on their level. I still vividly remember the launch in Canada and her sitting on one of those little chairs with the kids gathered around her. And, the animation that she brings to every story that she reads. And I think that's what the children enjoy. I mean, her voice is just so engaging as a storyteller. And the children just connect with that. You know, they love listening to that. And, one of the things the program has done in the past is recorded her reading these stories. Mm-hmm. And families can even access those and listen to her reading stories like The Little Engine That Could. And other stories. So I think she really connected with young children. It's probably the thing that inspired me the most about her is, you know, I run a team at Sick Kids and we work really, really hard to try and convince many people how important the first 5 years of a child's life are to their well-being and to their mental health. And right from day one, what impressed me about Dolly was that she got it. Like, I didn't have to have that conversation with her. She understood how important those foundational years were, and she had the resources to really do something about it, something that was going to be impactful. So in Canada, more than 5 million books have been delivered to children under 5.
0: Wow.
3: Over 60,000 children have benefited from this program.
0: Well, you know, Dolly Parton, everyone knows that she came from very modest means. She has lived experience about this. So just finally, in a few seconds, what will you remember most about this amazing star?
3: That she gave millions of children the gift of loving stories. Mm-hmm. It's a gift that lasts an entire lifetime for children. And, you know, for me, just such a privilege to be part of that legacy.
0: We'll all miss her.
3: Yes, for sure. Yeah, I was listening to a lot of her songs last night and even this morning. And yeah, she was an amazing person. Yeah. And people can donate if they go to the imaginationlibrary.com website. They can actually donate to the Canadian Imagination Library if they wanted to, you know, and it just means that we just get to give more and more kids this gift of literacy and loving reading. And I have a whole shelf of books in my home. And I live on a tiny little lane in Tweed called Sunsmile Lane, but all of my neighbors know when their kids or grandkids come up, they can stop at my place and pick up books that are part of that collection and share them with their kids and grandkids. So it's an amazing gift.
0: It seems kismet that you're on Sunshine Lane or Sunsmile Lane.
3: Sunsmile, yeah.
0: And you worked with Dolly Parton. Thanks very much, Chaya.
3: Thank you. Have a great day.
0: You too.
3: Bye-bye.
0: Chaya Kulkarni is on the book selection committee of Dolly Parton's Imagination Library Canada. She's also the director of infant and early mental health promotion at Sick Kids Hospital in Toronto. And here is more of Dolly Parton and my Tennessee Mountain home.

0: 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I'm Susan Ormiston, and you're listening to The Current.
1: You essentially just go out, look on the sides of the road, ditches, for a little black and white puffin, and if you get one, you got to bring it back here.
0: Just outside of St. John's, Newfoundland, around the community of Whitless Bay, people are staying up late looking for baby puffins. The area is home to one of the biggest puffin colonies in North America, and right now, baby puffins, or pufflings, are leaving their nests for the first time and heading out to sea. But the problem is that artificial light can draw them in the wrong direction, leaving them stranded on land. And that's where the Puffin Patrol comes in. It's a draw for people everywhere throughout August. Producer Carolyn Hillier went along.
2: Do you guys know why we do Puffin Patrol?
3: No.
2: No? So this is a puffling here.
4: Some people expect a penguin-sized bird, but puffins are actually closer to the size of a pigeon.
2: These little guys will leave the nest, and they'll use the moon in the nighttime to figure out where they need to go. And unfortunately, with all of our bright lights, we look like the moon to them. And they come on shore, and once they land, they get stuck. So you're going to see one of these little guys, and they're going to be kind of confused. Sometimes.
4: Emily Stevens is with CPAWS, the Canadian Parks and Wilderness Society.
2: I'm going to put the net over top very gently.
4: The Puffin Patrol started in 2011 when a German couple, Jürgen and Elfie Shaw, bought a vacation home in Whitless Bay and noticed dead puffins on the road.
2: I'm going to put the puffin in the box like this.
4: What they started grew into a collaboration with CPAWS. Jürgen, known as the Puffin Man, died recently. But the patrol he started now attracts locals and visitors from around the world.
5: We're from Maryland.
6: And is this your first time in Newfoundland?
5: It is.
6: How high are puffins on the list of things you want to see or experience while you're here?
5: They're pretty high on the list, yeah. We saw some yesterday on a hike, so we were hoping to rescue one today. But like I saw it on the video, I'm like, oh, I wonder if people from out of town can do it. And you can, so we signed up.
7: I thought it'd be really cool.
8: You're
7: kind of
8: a bird person.
7: I'm a bird person a little bit. It kind of sneaks up on you slowly over time.
6: Yes. Pretty past your bedtime.
9: So usually asleep by now, let alone just getting out for an adventure.
10: There's your bungee cord that should fit widthwise or lengthwise on the bin. So like when you're doing it, you just...
6: Thanks.
10: Bye.
4: Volunteers set out in their cars and on foot in search of stranded puffins.
6: Hi there. Are you with the Puffin Patrol?
11: Yes.
4: Stranded puffins may end up on roads, in parking lots, on cars or trucks. And just last week, one was found sitting on a lawn chair.
12: It's like dark and abandoned and foggy, and you're like driving past people's houses hoping not to put headlights in their windows. And
13: you feel like you're pretty sketchy. You're there on the side of the road just like with your flashlight, and it's like, yeah, I'm totally normal, not like trying to break in, just like I'm just looking for birds.
2: I will admit we don't totally know what we're doing, but it's we're patrolling the area. This is only our second shift, so we're still getting like a sense of where like the best places to be are.
6: No puffins?
14: No puffins?
6: No puffins? No luck?
4: It turns out these puffins are kind of hard to find. Tonight, I don't find any, so I head back.
6: Hello again.
14: Hello.
6: Do I hear puffins?
10: You do. There are two puffins currently.
4: Yes, someone did find puffins.
6: Oh, his feathers are poking out.
1: I'm Connor, and I'm 11 years old.
15: I'm Kira, and I'm from Ottawa.
1: So I didn't spot it, my mom did.
15: He was just on the side of the road and just on the little gravel, and then we stopped the car quickly. And then we all ran out of the car.
1: Grabbed the nets in the box, and I walked over with the net. And first time I missed, but second time I ended up snagging him. We picked it up and put it into the box.
15: Yeah, he's really cute.
1: Aww.
15: We named him Peter.
10: Peter's very chill. He's very docile, yes.
4: Peter isn't the only puffin found tonight.
16: I saw something very small walking out of the parking lot. So
4: Tammy Somasendran is from New England.
16: Very slowly waddling into the road. And then when I pulled in, I guess my lights were more compelling. He turned around and just started walking towards me, which was objectively one of the most adorable things I've seen in my life.
6: Yeah, I'm like tearing up when you're telling me about it. Why? What is it about puffins that we love?
16: They're just, I mean, to be so beautiful and so endearingly clumsy. Like, they should, you think that something that beautiful should be graceful, but they're relatably awkward. They're unrealistically delightful, and I wish the communities that have birds that need help everywhere were more helpful.
3: You don't want to open it too much because he will jump out. But
8: what if we fly somewhere?
10: Well, he will tomorrow when we throw him off the boat.
4: The next morning, seagulls circle the wharf, waiting for scraps from the fish being cleaned below. And the puffins, Peter and Hornsby, will soon be sent back to sea.
11: Good morning. Yeah, we got two puffins for you.
4: First, Sabina Wilhelm, a seabird biologist with the Canadian Wildlife Service, is here to band and measure the pufflings.
14: It's nice to be able to get our hands on these stranded birds because we can get a sense of how many chicks were being produced and how healthy the chicks are without disturbing them at the colonies.
4: A few years ago, more than 100 birds were found in just a single night. But last year, fewer than a dozen were found all season. You might think that would be good news. It wasn't.
14: Yeah, the last few years have been really poor, so we got very few birds, and we were able to then corroborate that by going on the islands and finding a lot of dead puffin chicks on the islands, so basically they starved.
4: So far this year, more than 120 pufflings have been found during patrols.
14: This program is a great opportunity for people to connect with nature and
4: finding a puffling might be what brings people out, but Sabina says what matters most is the message they take home.
14: Like, people from all around the world come here to like try to save a puffin. So, but the important aspect is to promote the message that light pollution is a form of pollution, and it's something that we as humans, we like the safety of lights, but it actually has a negative impact, not just puffins, but on all wildlife and on humans as well. So we know this program works because we've found two banded birds that were breeding on the island with chicks, and they were banded as stranded pufflings through the puffin patrol.
6: Great. Okay, well, I'm going to get on board and see these puffins released.
14: All right, well, good luck.
6: Okay, thank you.
17: Good morning, everyone. Top Deck, how are we all doing today?
4: The puffins are being released today in front of an audience of about 100 tourists on board O'Brien's boat tours.
17: Captain Jerry today, give him a stomp on the floor there, everybody.
4: But first, humpback whales steal the show.
17: Two! We've got two whales! Well, there's one, there's two. They're like mice. And a long-tailed boot. Oh, my goodness. Now, all of these birds here are here for one reason and one reason only, and that is to get lucky. This here is a breeding colony. If you've ever watched Love Island, you get the concept. But these birds are going to be here exclusively from the months of May to September here to breed. Otherwise, they will be...
4: Skull Island is home to one of the biggest Atlantic puffin colonies in North America. The puffins are released here, not to go back to their nests, but to get on the water near other puffins who are all on their way out to sea, where they'll spend the next few years before eventually returning to land to breed.
17: Skull Island is home to, last I counted, 500,000 of our cute little puffin friends.
4: After we pass Skull Island, it's time.
18: We're very eager to get out of the box, so yeah.
6: Are they jumping around in there?
18: I think they heard their friends and family there at the island, and they got a bit excited.
17: Here, folks, on the count of three, two, one, and he's off! All right, guys, can we give a hand for our puffins there? Absolutely. And our puffin patrol for coming out here.
4: This time, Peter and Hornsby are off in the right direction.
17: But otherwise, they're off on their merry little way there to go start off their lives. What a treat, my goodness. I certainly hope you all enjoyed that. But we are making our way back to the Bay Bulls, and I will be back with you all shortly as we get.
0: That was Carolyn Hillier taking us on the Puffin Patrol. Coming up after your regional update, we'll continue with the CBC podcast, Understood, Deepfake Porn Empire. In today's episode, the investigation to answer a question no one has cracked. Who is Mr. Deepfakes, really? That's coming up in 90 seconds. I'm Susan Ormiston, and you're listening to The Current.

0: Good morning, I'm Carla Ulrich with an update from the CBC North newsroom. Some experts say NWT health facilities should consider video appointments. That would mean getting the right equipment, training for staff, and internet connection. Virtual care is one recommendation from a recent report into healthcare in the Decho. A spokesperson with the Department of Health says it's considering the recommendations and will have more information about next steps this fall. And a warning, this next story includes details of sexual abuse towards minors. A convicted sex offender from the Northwest Territories has had his parole revoked. Marcus Burke of Fort Smith was serving a 7-year federal sentence. In 2022, he was convicted after using fake social media profiles, impersonating popular teen personalities, to lure children into sending him explicit images and videos. In July last year, he was granted full parole, and earlier this month, it was revoked. He is now facing charges, including possession of child sexual abuse material. And now a look at your weather forecast. In Colville Lake, you're looking at a mix of sun and cloud and a high of 17. Fort McPherson, Sigachuk and Iqaluit, cloudy and a high of 7. Inuvik, cloudy and a high of 6. Toktayuktuk, a storm surge warning and a high of 5. Pawlituk, a mix of sun and cloud and a high of 20. Sax Harbor, a mix of sun and cloud and a high of 10. Uluhaktuk, clearing and a high of 18. Korluktuk, a high of 22. And Cambridge Bay, sunny and a high of 17.
1: 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Throughout the summer, we're bringing you the best of CBC podcasts. And today, Understood Deepfake Porn Empire, hosted by journalist Sam Cole. This series is intended for a mature audience. Here is episode 3.
2: Back when you started looking into deepfakes, when you started looking into this world in general, did you ever anticipate where we'd be today with it? Did you ever think about where this would all end up?
3: No, I had no clue. I had no clue how it would end up.
4: This is Ida Herskind.
3: And I work in a Danish newspaper called Politiken in the culture department.
4: Ida's covered everything from Me Too to scandals in Copenhagen's Royal Ballet. In the spring of 2024, she was looking for her next assignment when she saw a news story that stopped her cold. A British journalist, while reporting on the rise of deepfakes in the UK, had found deepfake porn of herself. Ida had never seen anything like it.
3: And I just thought, it's unbelievable. She's a journalist just like me. She's just doing her job.
4: Right there, Ida opens a new tab, types in deepfake porn, hits enter.
3: And it was so easy to find. I mean, it was literally a click away from Google's search engine. I was really shocked to see how realistic it is and also how violent it was and how malicious it was. It was like coming into the head of a creepy guy, you know?
4: One video left her especially rattled. It's of Greta Thunberg, the Swedish climate activist.
3: And these images, they were like haunting me. And the biggest platform was Mr. Deepfakes.
5: Mr. Deepfakes.
6: Mr. Deepfakes.
5: Mr. Deepfakes is the most notorious non-consensual deepfake porn site in the world.
7: Mr. Deepfakes, or the man behind Mr. Deepfakes.
8: This notorious Mr. Deepfakes, and he's this Mr. Big kind of character.
4: Ida didn't know it at the time, but she had just ignited a chase that would become a 3-country, 4-newsroom investigation into the world's largest deepfake porn website and the identity of the man behind it. I'm Sam Cole, and this is Understood, Deepfake Porn Empire, Episode 3, The Notorious DPFKS. Back in 2017, when I first saw that face swap porn of Gal Gadot, it was on a subreddit for celebrity fakes. But pretty soon, deepfake porn had its own dedicated subreddit, r deepfakes. It took off fast. By February 7th, 2018, the subreddit had ballooned to roughly 100,000 members. The reason we know the numbers for that specific day is because that's the day Reddit pulled the plug. Our Deepfakes was banned for violating the site's involuntary pornography policy. But killing the subreddit didn't kill the content. Deepfake porn and the people making it simply migrated. That same week, a new site appeared, dpfks.com. The domain was later changed to MrDeepfakes.com. By the time Ida landed on the site in 2024, it was receiving millions of visitors a month.
3: I was so surprised how professional it looked. It looked like a streaming platform like Netflix. You had all these videos. You could search for your favorite celebrities. It was very user-friendly.
4: Mr. Deepfakes has two sides. One side is the massive video library with over 70,000 videos. But the other side is what built Mr. Deepfakes' reputation, a forum with about 650,000 members.
3: You can chat and you can also request videos like, hey guys, I would love to have some material with this girl. Can someone help me out? And then they pay each other making porn.
4: When Taylor Klein went hunting for the person who'd been deepfaking her, this is the side of the site she stumbled onto. We tried to get people making deepfake porn to talk to us on the record. Nobody would. But across the internet, inside deepfake forums, like the one on Mr. Deepfakes, they post their thoughts freely. Stumbling into this world, looking through this forum, it made Ida wonder.
3: It's illegal in Denmark to share pornographic material without consent. So how could I just sit on my laptop and then suddenly be on this webpage? Why can't the authorities shut it down?
4: And of course, we know. It's because the people behind these platforms and producing this content do everything they can to hide their identities. The usernames, the VPNs, the obscure profile pictures. Which means, even if you live in a place where sharing non-consensual AI porn is a criminal offense, it can be difficult for the authorities to prosecute. That is, unless someone gives them a name. But Ida never imagined she'd be that person. And that makes sense, because identifying the person behind Mr. Deepfake seemed impossible. Here's what anyone on the outside could see. When the domain was registered, it was done using a proxy service that hid the owner's name and any clue about their location. From there, the site's hosting jumped between countries and anonymous offshore providers. And the money? Subscriptions were routed through cryptocurrency wallets that generated a new address for every transaction. This is like throwing out a burner phone after one call thousands of times. The site had been widely reported on, but most media organizations treated MrDeepfakes.com as faceless and impenetrable. One German outlet, Der Spiegel, reported they believed that they had identified the man behind the site, but they didn't have enough evidence to publish a full name. The closest anyone seemed to get to Mr. Deepfakes was in 2023. A BBC documentary claimed they'd spoken with the site's founder. They replaced his face and voice with an actor's, allowing him to be completely anonymous so they could ask him about the ethics of what he'd built.
6: I think that as long as you're not trying to pass it off as a real thing, that should really matter because it's basically fake. I don't really feel that consent is required.
4: Sounds familiar, right? That's because it's basically the same answer Lux Luker, the guy running the Photoshop porn groups, gave more than 20 years ago. And it's something Ida heard too.
3: But all of this is in one way realistic because it happened on somebody's computer. So to say that it's fake, it didn't happen physically, but it did happen online. And right now we live in a world that things happening online is also a part of our physical world, right? So I thought, let's look into this.
4: Ida started by tracking Danish targets across multiple sites.
3: And I started making a spreadsheet. And in a couple of days, I had seen fake porn with more than 50 Danish celebrities.
4: One of those led her to a user who'd uploaded 17 videos. Someone who'd clearly missed the obscure username memo.
3: I just noticed one user in Mr. Deepfake with a Danish name. And I just searched for his name on social media and I found this 21-year-old guy, but I couldn't document that the user on Mr. Deepfakes and the 21-year-old guy was the same.
4: So she decides to bring in backup. In the summer of 2024, Ida reached out to the Danish fact-checking outlet Checkdet, which translates essentially to check it.
3: They have this specialist called Zakaria Hamid, and he has like a black belt in open source intelligence. And I asked him if he maybe would like to collaborate.
9: I don't see myself as a black belt. I really don't.
4: Zakaria Hamid is not a journalist. He's an open source intelligence specialist. His job is to figure out what the internet already knows about you. This is not dark web stuff. It's forum posts, public records, forgotten accounts, leaked emails and passwords from old data breaches, all of it public. Zach follows all the little crumbs people leave behind online. And that's what Ida needed him to do.
9: She wanted to know if we could help her find who was behind this website, but also a Danish guy who was uploading deepfake videos. I thought it was exciting. I said, yeah, you know, it's a good cause. I would love to help. We couldn't conclude with 100% certainty that this is the guy, but there was enough evidence to at least contact him.
4: So they decided to do the old-fashioned thing.
3: We called him and he just said, no, it's not me, and hang up the phone.
9: Of course, he denied everything.
3: And we knew that we couldn't really publish the story with his name. Because

0: published with her article. A full-page photo with three politicians. And then... nothing.
1: After the story came out, I was left with this very empty feeling because it had no consequences for the perpetrators. It really pissed me off that you could still go to Google and one click away, you will see this terrible video with Greta Thunberg.
2: So we published that, we went our ways, we separated, you know, Ida did her thing, we did our thing.
1: I sort of had to put the project aside. But a couple of months after, Zakaria called me in my Christmas vacation and told me that he couldn't stop researching on the platform Mr. Deepfakes. And he actually found a guy that he thought was the key figure behind Mr. Deepfakes.
0: It was December 2024, and Zakaria Hamid was on holiday. Back in the summer, Zach had taken note of a username on the Mr. Deepfakes forum. This was someone with staff and administrator badges who'd been moderating, posting rules.
2: User number one on the forum was this DPFKS username.
0: DPFKS, the consonants in deepfakes. At the time, that username hadn't led anywhere. But now, Zach had access to a new database of leaked credentials.
2: I was like, damn, let me just try this thing, right? I was just curious. I wasn't expecting anything. I was like, let me just give it a shot. And immediately I was just met with, you know, a few breaches where that username was present. That's curious. And so I started looking into it, and like I went from the username, then I found an email that was attached to it.
0: The first hit was a Gmail account with the same five letters as the username.
2: dpfkscom@gmail.com.
0: dpfkscom@gmail.com. And that Gmail had a leaked password.
2: The password was super unique. So I was like, okay, you know, it was 11 characters.
0: The thing about a password this unique is that it basically becomes a digital license plate. It's hard to crack on its own, but easy to match in the wild. And Zach found it again and again, often paired with another username, AZN Rico, Asian Rico. And then he found this same password attached to another entirely different breached Hotmail address.
2: I was like, this can't be, you know, by chance, right?
0: At which point Zach was like, okay, pause. Time to call Ida.
1: Zakaria, he just started talking to me on the phone, like explaining all this, you know, with usernames and passwords and data leaks and connecting the dots. And I said, like, Zakaria, stop. We have to meet. You have to explain it to me in a meeting.
0: To explain it, Zach made Ida a very elaborate presentation.
2: Let me just fire it up here. Can you see this?
0: Zach shared his screen with me. And suddenly, I was looking at an infinite chart, all expanding out of one username in the middle. It looks like a dandelion. It's just like an explosion of like, like rays out from the center. And the center is Asian Rico, right?
2: Yeah, exactly. That's the username. And these are like...
0: Standing in his office, the presentation blooming across a big screen, Zach laid out the chain of evidence to Ida.
1: What Zakaria found was a username that had the same letter as a Gmail. That Gmail was connected to a Hotmail belonging to this random guy in Canada.
0: A random Canadian with a real world name.
1: When he told me, I thought it can't be true. I mean, it sounds so unrealistic because these guys, they do everything they can to hide. And I thought, how could we ever make sure that it's him? How can we ever, like, confront him? How could we ever publish a story about it?
0: Ida was right to be skeptical because Zach's research had a missing link.
2: Because we couldn't with 100% certainty say that the dpfkscom@gmail email address was tied to the Mr. Deepfakes website.
1: This could be a random guy just, like, picking five letters, DPFKS, by coincidence.
2: She was like, this is great.

0: we're definitely heading in the right direction, but we're still missing that smoking gun, right?
1: So we decided to contact Bellingcat.
2: We got an email and it said, "We think we know who this Mr. Deepfakes is. Would you be interested in having a call with us?" And we're a little bit skeptical because we always get emails like that.
3: Ross Higgins is a team lead and investigator at Bellingcat. As far as investigative teams go, calling Bellingcat is like putting out the bat signal. When you need information, there's a good chance they can find it. Ross's team is known for digging up evidence on everything from the MH17 plane crash to the poisoning of Russian dissident Alexei Navalny. But they'd actually looked into IDing Mr. Deepfakes before and had hit a wall. This is part of why Ross was so skeptical about Ida and Zach's claim.
2: But we decided to have a meeting with them. And then they showed us a presentation that convinced us that they were really onto something.
3: It is a very convincing dandelion, people.
2: So we were immediately interested. And then there was the possibility of actually naming the guy as well based off this information, if only we could find those few threads.
3: A few days later, Ida and Zach get an email from Ross's team. Can they jump on a call?
1: And then these guys from Bellingcat, they just found the link in a few days.
3: The Bellingcat team had pulled up old versions of the Mr. Deepfakes website on archive.org. And buried inside those cached source codes, they found it. A direct link between the Mr. Deepfakes site and the DPFKS Gmail account. When you imagine who might be behind the largest deepfake porn website in the world, a site with a forum training people how to make non-consensual deepfake porn, targeting tens of thousands of women, be honest, who comes to mind? In Zach's imagination, Mr. Deepfakes looked like this.
0: This is some guy holed up somewhere in a basement. Maybe he works in a morgue, like he's isolated. This guy's by himself, you know? This is not a guy who leaves his house. And he's probably wearing a hoodie. He probably likes Monster energy drinks. You know, stuff like that, right?
3: Ross, meanwhile, pictured something much bigger.
2: The website was so well organized, and it was using internet service providers that you typically see running operations to do with money laundering and organized crime. So when I found out it was just this guy in Canada, it totally confounded all of my expectations, and it actually threw us off. We had a crisis of confidence halfway through this investigation because we saw this guy and we thought, this can't possibly be the guy who's running this website. It was like a Breaking Bad style scenario. It was really weird.
3: Yeah, this was your Walter White.
2: Exactly.
3: The person behind MrDeepfakes.com is David Doe, a 36-year-old pharmacist working at a hospital, living in Markham, a suburb north of Toronto.
0: You know, he has a wife, he lives in a nice house, drives a nice car, and, you know, he's just living life like everybody else.
1: He's just this total normal guy, helping people out, taking their medicine at a hospital.
4: For your hip or knee replacement surgery.
5: And I'm David. We're both pharmacists here, and we'll be going through some medications you may be taking when you go home.
3: David took part in a series of videos for one of the hospitals where he worked. A pharmacist telling nervous patients how to deal with their pain medications, how to avoid constipation, supplement their iron.
5: The acronym FAST is an easy way to remember sudden signs and symptoms of a stroke.
1: Looking at David Doe on his social media and on his friends and family's social media, you would never guess that he is like the key figure behind the biggest platform in the world for deepfake porn. Never.
5: All the information in this video is also written in your hip and knee package. Have a great day.
3: We contacted more than a dozen people who know or knew David Doe. Some ignored us, others declined to talk. One former classmate sent us a note to share, so long as we didn't identify them. My colleague is going to read it.
6: David was a friendly guy. He was always nice to me and occasionally would be part of our late night study groups in pharmacy school. He did offer car rides to people as well, and that was always helpful, especially when it's dark out. He seemed to always have a lot of friends and was never really antisocial. David was always into something technology related. I believe he used to run spam bots that would drop a link to his websites on various sites in order to increase the SEO. I believe he was also making a meme generator site while in school as a way of making income, which apparently was not a success. He was always involved in something different, so it would be difficult to keep track of exactly what he was doing online.
3: But that's what Bellingcat is for.
2: We found just about everything that exists about this guy and what he's been doing in the last 10, 15 years.
3: From what they found, David Doe started out as a hobbyist.
2: He got interested in deepfake pornography. He was actually producing his own content. Then he started to produce his own guides on how to produce this. So he was much more of an active kind of hobbyist to begin with. Okay, and this is when people really weren't talking about this type of stuff.
3: By 2018, Doe was taking deepfake porn seriously.
2: He was uploading insane numbers of images onto the forums for people to kind of play around with. He was obviously putting a lot of time and effort into what he was doing.
3: And clearly, it was paying off. Okay, in some parts of Canada, if you're a public servant above a certain pay grade, your income is published.
2: So we know what his salary is. And then we look at the fact that he's living in a certain neighborhood, which is quite nice. And he's driving a brand new Tesla. So you start to think, okay, he seems to be doing very well, even by pharmacist standards.
3: From the first time he'd looked into the site, Ross had wondered about how Doe ran the business of Mr. Deepfakes.
2: Well, he tells us this himself, because we had all of his posts under his various aliases. So, for example, we did see him complaining on one forum that PayPal had limited his stealth account. This would appear to be an anonymized account that he was using purely for running the business of Mr. Deepfakes.
3: Forum posts, all tied to the same cluster of David Doe's aliases, talk about troubleshooting platform issues, recruiting designers, writers, developers, and SEO support. In one post, just months after the site's launch, he wrote that he had a porn site with about 15 to 20,000 visitors a month. And he was trying to find an explanation for, quote, bottlenecks and reasons for slowness for tube site. On another forum, he asked about anonymous debit cards advertised as a way to make untraceable purchases. Which brings us to the big question. How much money was MrDeepfakes.com making? Some of the site's revenue streams are obvious, visible right on it. Premium subscriptions and advertising. But there was another revenue source.
2: He did describe on another post how he was the webmaster of an adult tube site and he was taking a cut from the creators who were posting the pornography on his website. Remember, it's got this huge community that's connected to it. People were requesting more specific things between each other on the message boards. And there was talk of payment on the message boards. So what we suspect is that there were all kinds of grubby deals being done behind the scenes that obviously we weren't privy to because it's not open source.
3: But there was plenty they could see.
2: On other forums, he was looking for advice on how to set up offshore companies. And in another post, he was saying that his website was earning him between $4,000 and $7,000 US dollars a month.
3: That post was in 2020. By 2025, the traffic to Mr. Deepfakes had grown significantly. And the exact profit generated by the site is unknown. Collectively, the DPFKS Gmail could be linked to aliases, usernames, passwords, and email accounts that overlapped with David Doe's personal and professional information, going back more than a decade. Each of them dots that connected to IP addresses, traceable to specific locations in Canada where David Doe lived, worked, and studied. Ida knew it was time and that the team needed to do something nobody else had done.
1: And everybody agreed, if we publish this story, we have to name him. I mean, we have to like turn and flip the spotlight. He has been using women's faces for years exploiting them, earning money on them. Now it's like his turn to be on the front page.
3: But there was one problem, a big one.
2: He was in Canada and we were all in Europe. And we really needed some kind of opportunity to speak to him. And we knew that if we sent all of this information to him via email, he'd just ignore it.
1: This is like a really big allegation. So we have to make sure that he has received all the allegations. We have to meet him face to face. And we were all sitting here in Europe and none of us could go to Canada and confront him. So we contacted CBC.
3: It was time to send out another bat signal.
2: And we said, look, would you maybe be interested in becoming a partner in this project? And they said, yes.
7: We'll bring you the next episode of Understood Deepfake Porn Empire tomorrow. And you can find the full series wherever you get your podcasts. That is our program for today. Stay tuned to Radio 1 for Q. I'm Susan Ormiston, sitting in for Matt Galloway. 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

0: I mean, that's just unbelievable music there. As you may have heard, and we heard the sad news yesterday, that one of the greatest cultural figures of our time, one of the finest songwriters, performers, icons, really, Dolly Parton has died. She was 80. Dolly was born in 1946 on the banks of Little Pigeon River in Pittman Center, Tennessee, the fourth of 12 kids. She wrote her first song when she was 5 years old about her doll. By the time she was 13, she played the Grand Ole Opry. She joined the Porter Wagoner Show, which is this huge country music show, and that brought her even bigger fame, but she was like the girl singer on that. Porter was the star, and she wanted to strike out on her own, so she left Porter's show and wrote him a goodbye song. That song was I Will Always Love You, which is a huge hit for her and an even bigger hit for Whitney Houston. By the way, Dolly wrote one of her other greatest songs, Jolene, that same day. But yeah, there's so many incredible songs. Coat of Many Colors, 9 to 5. I loved her albums she did with Emmylou Harris and Linda Ronstadt, the Trio records. I loved her bluegrass records. Her music meant so much to so many people. I mean, I remember being in rural, and I mean rural Ireland, and people singing Dolly Parton songs. Because I think for rural people, especially, Dolly's music made them feel so understood. Because she talked about her upbringing, growing up with dirt floors, and her dad, who when she was born, paid the doctor with cornmeal because that's all he had. I mean, not enough food, abject poverty. But Dolly was also proof that maybe where you came from and the hardships you came up in wasn't something you had to apologize for. It was something you could embrace about yourself. And even outside of music, I mean, Dolly started the Imagination Library, which put something like 200 million books into kids' hands. She wrote the song Traveling Through for the film Trans America, about a trans woman reconnecting with her son. I mean, moments like that, plus the way she dressed, the way she lived out loud, made her an icon to the queer community. But really, Dolly was for everybody. A few years back, the New York Times ran a story with the headline, Is There Anything We Can All Agree On? Yes, Dolly Parton. I was fortunate enough to speak with Dolly a few times, and I thought in her honor we'd share one of those conversations today. She was always kind and funny and wonderful, and I was always so nervous. Here's my conversation from 2020 with the legendary Dolly Parton. How are you?
1: Well, I am good. Thank you for having me on. I want to share a little bit of that Holly Dolly Christmas with you.
0: I got to tell you, it's cool to talk to you. When I first started to learn how to pick the banjo, I used to play your version of Cash on the Barrelhead off The Grass is Blue an awful lot. So it's cool to meet you.
1: Oh, great. I always loved that song. Did you ever get good on the banjo?
0: I got okay. You know, I got good enough anyway.
1: Oh, okay. Well, good, because I love the banjo. I love to sit around and still write with the banjo sometime.
0: Well, yeah, I got good enough that I'm here on the radio anyway.
1: Well, good.
0: Listen, congrats on the book. You collected the stories behind 175 of your most beloved songs in this new book. It's called Songteller. So you talk about when you were just about 5 or 6 years old, you started writing songs. Then you get serious about writing songs when you're around 7. I mean, how serious can you be, and how serious were you about writing songs when you were 7 years old?
1: Well, I got pretty serious because, well, my mother's people were all very musical. Everybody played musical instruments, and we were always singing and playing. And anytime anybody would come through, I'd make them show me chords on the guitar. And I would hear my mom and my aunts and all the women sitting around, or just people just talking about people that had been in the war, killed in the war, or somebody's son got murdered up at the sawmill, or I would just hear all these stories. So I knew all these stories, and I absorbed everything, so it was easy for me to write. We've got-

0: the gift of rhyme early on. And then when I learned to play that little guitar, my heart was always heavy and, you know, hearing all these songs. So that was kind of how I kind of channeled all those feelings, even whether they were happy or whether they were sad. I started doing it really early on. So it was easy for me to gather up information and inspiration from other people's lives.
1: When you were 5 or 6, before you got serious, one of the songs you wrote was called Little Tiny Tassel Top, and it was about a doll your mom made. What does that tell you about your childhood, that you'd write a song about a toy that your mom made you?
0: Well, it told me that little doll, you know, we didn't get like store-bought toys and all that stuff, so we had very little, very personal little things like that. But we always grew our own corn, and we had to shell all that corn in big buckets so Daddy could take it to the mill, down to the grist mill, and had it ground up for cornmeal. So, but we had all these cobs and all these shucks and stuff laying around. But we also had this one particular doll. We always had the poker in the fire to poke the fire. But I took this little cob, and Daddy burned some eye holes in it with the poker. And Mama took the tassels that had come off of the corn that we were shucking. And so she glued the tassels back on, and she wrapped made a little dress out of the shucks and kind of made me a little doll. Well, it was mine. It was personal. You know, that was my own little doll. And she had tassels on her head, so I called her Tassel Top. And so, of course, she was my doll, and I had emotions for her and love and feelings for her. So I wrote the little song about little tiny tassel top. You're the only friend I got. Hope you never go away. I want you to stay. And of course, I had wrote several things. Mama had kept that in a box, you know, through the years. And years later, Mama said, I got some stuff I bet you'd like to have. And so she had several things that I had written, that she had written down that I had made up, because she's fascinated with my rhyming and singing that little song. So, and then that kind of brought that back to me. But I was writing before I could ever write.
1: She was fascinated with your rhyming. She saw little Dolly in the house writing songs and went, what is going on here? What is she doing?
0: Well, she loved it because, well, we all, you know, we were all creative. But when I started playing my little guitar, yeah, I got serious. And Mama would always, and I have a sister and two brothers older, and there's 8 kids younger. So I was kind of one of those kids that was needed attention, and I wasn't going to get any extra unless I was going to get my butt busted or was in trouble or needing to do something. So, but I just kind of lived with my music. I lived in my little guitar, and I just created my own little world. And Mama, you know, she would be fascinated with the songs that I would write. And she would, when people would come to our house, Mama would say, run and get your guitar. And then she'd say to them, I want you to hear this song this little thing wrote, you know. And so I thought, I'm getting all this attention and I'm doing something special. So that kind of just encouraged me. And you don't know what's going to inspire you or encourage you, but I realized I was getting attention doing it, and I loved doing it, so it just became my thing.
1: What songs was your mom singing around the house?
0: Well, the songs that my mom used to sing were a lot of those old songs from the old world, from England, Ireland, you know, Barbary Allen, yeah, Pretty Fair Miss, all those old songs that really told stories about, that's how people used to carry the news back in the day, before you had radio like you,
1: yeah,
0: before you were on the radio. But they used to write them as ballads. They were called ballads, and they would carry them from town to town. So where it would be Knoxville Girl or Down by the Banks of the Ohio, yeah, all those great old songs like that. So that's what Mama would sing, and that was just kind of embedded in my soul. And I write a lot. They kind of have that old-timey flavor.

0: The Banks of the Ohio is a great example, you know, and only say that you'll be mine and in no other arms entwined down beside where the waters flow down on the banks of the Ohio. It's a murder song. It's about, you know, yeah. it's killing somebody who wouldn't marry you.
1: Yeah, exactly. It was about a boy that, you know, took the girl and she just said, no, I'm not going to marry you. So he killed her and threw her in the river. And she, I guess when they say Banks of the Ohio, that was in England, you know, not here in Ohio, not in Cleveland.
0: but I think you were attracted to those kind of darker songs. Because when I look at songs like The Bridge, which is a woman who dies by suicide after she becomes pregnant and her lover abandons her, it's heavy stuff for country radio in the 60s, you know, Dolly.
1: Yeah, it was, and I wrote a lot of songs even before I came to Nashville, but I love that. I'm very dramatic in my writing. I love stories, and I love creating stories, and I just become whatever I'm writing about.

0: together. Tonight I stand alone.
1: I mean, if I'm writing about a girl that's gonna jump off a bridge, that's me. I'm climbing every step up there to jump off that bridge. I feel that water, you know, I'm just kind of, I become whatever I'm writing about. But I think that's good in a way, because I kind of like to act it out too. You know, I was always kind of dramatic as a kid, but I'm dramatic in my writing as well.
2: I love that it's based on old ballads. I love that it's based on old story songs, because, you know, even Jolene, which I put on the way in this morning, you know, which I hadn't listened to in a while, I heard the story.
0: Jolene, Jolene, Jolene, Jolene, I'm begging of you, please don't take my man.
2: I couldn't help but notice that a lot of the songs in this book are based around that. Songs from the 16th and 17th and 18th century, you know, songs that tell a story.
1: They are. They also tell a story, but also in Jolene, just like that haunting melody, you know, I write in those minor keys, you know, that Jolene, Jolene, it's got that Jolene. It could just be done slow, just like one of those old songs, and Mama had done it slow. Yeah, I'm begging of you, please don't take my man. You know, you could do that as a ballad and with those old haunting minor chords and all that. So without me even realizing it, that's just in my Smoky Mountain DNA.
2: Yeah, you're singing it like Oh Death there, you know? You're singing it like...
1: Yeah, it's like Oh Death. This is like almost all my songs could be done like Oh Death, I guess. Especially those that have those old-timey melodies like that. Oh.

0: I think of you, you know, you go on, you go on to become the icon that you are, the huge success that you are, and then you spend your time, you find yourself in Los Angeles and you're meeting all these people who were rich and all these people who probably grew up in circumstances that are very different than yours. People who grew up perhaps with a lot of money, people who grew up with a mansion on the hill, as Hank Williams would say. What's the biggest lesson you learned, you think, from growing up the way that you did?
1: Well, I think the biggest lesson I learned from growing up like I did is being grateful.
0: Yeah.
1: And thankful. And understanding all people and understanding that it's not about money. If you do good at what you do, you're going to make money. But I'm not the least bit intimidated, and I never was, by people that had more than me, even in those early days. I seemed to could fit anywhere. There were some things I didn't know I was a little embarrassed about because, you know, when you first start having to eat at a table with people that know have table manners,
0: yeah,
1: and you don't know how to use your fork or your spoon. I still don't know half of that, but I don't care anymore. I just, if it's there, I'll use whatever's there, you know. But, you know, I just remember more than anything in those early days just being uncomfortable because I was out of my element. But I learned soon enough that it ain't about all that. You know, as long as good manners as far as not eating, talking with my mouth full or something like that. But as far as I just kind of watch other people, what they do, and I just follow along with that. But anyhow, I just never felt out of place because I was always self-contained and I was always comfortable with who I was, and I still am.
0: I mean, there's something deeper there, you know. I think you see something deeper in people than other people might be able to see, you know. And maybe, perhaps I'm overthinking it a little bit, but I can't help but think when you go to a Dolly Parton concert, you'll see drag queens in the aisle, and you'll see, like, you know, truckers in the aisle. And I feel like you have an ability to bring people of different backgrounds, of different ideologies, of different ways of thinking, kind of all together. What do you think is behind all that?
1: Well, I think a whole lot of that is that people relate to me because I did grow up with humble beginnings. I think people can relate to me in every way. And like my gay following, they relate to me because they know I love people. I accept everybody for who they are. I am not a judgmental person. I love everybody. I really do. I really care and want to care. That's the Christ spirit, I think, that I just think we're supposed to love our neighbor as ourselves. Yeah. We're supposed to care. We're supposed to try harder than we are these days. But I also think that I relate to every personality in my own family. Like I said, there's a whole big bunch of us. And I see somebody in my family and everybody in the audience. You know, there's gay people in my family. There's truckers in my family. There's plumbers, or there's farmers. There's rebels. You know, there's somebody in my family is in everybody I meet. You know, so, but I have an open heart. I want to love. I want to be loved. I want to create good things. I want to uplift people and glorify God, even though I'm not out here to preach. Everybody's got their own faith. I'm not saying just because I believe it, you know, you have to believe it, but you got to believe in something, and you certainly need to believe in love.
0: There's a common sense there that I love hearing from you. I'll move on quickly because I want to get a couple of things in here. For one, on your Christmas record, you do Pretty Paper. Great song, Willie Nelson song, and you do it with Willie.

0: give me a Willie Nelson memory of you in Nashville starting out, Willie starting out. He probably just started writing Crazy and stuff like that.
1: You know what? Willie and I got to Nashville about the same time. I moved in 1964, and I started writing for Combine Music and recording for Monument Records, owned by the same man, Fred Foster. And so Willie Nelson also was there, and Fred had his offices were upstairs in this building, and down below he had a setup for all the writers. And we would all go down there and write, sometimes together, sometimes separately. But I remember Willie and I just clicked like that, and our lives kind of ran parallel. You know, we were on Monument, we were with Combine, then we both went to RCA, and everywhere we would go, we were always there. So we really are very connected, and we really care a lot about each other. But I remember Willie had no, he was clean shaven, short hair, looked like a dork, you know, but a good one. I mean, he was so clean.
0: That was before the reefer, Dolly.
1: I know, that's where he started smoking the dope. But anyway, when he got, it was only because he kept trying to have hit records and they were not accepting him. He was such a fantastic writer, such a great singer, and he wasn't doing what he should. So he just kind of threw it all down, went back to Austin to start growing his hair and all that. And then that's when the outlaw movement started with Waylon and all of them. When he got to where he said, when I didn't give a damn, is when I started doing what I could do great.
0: There's a lesson there, you know. There's a lesson in that.
1: I think so, too.
0: Last one for you here. Can you share a memory of what Christmas was like for you back when you were growing up in Tennessee, back in those early days? Tell me something about your Christmases.
1: Well, we loved it all. We didn't have, in my very early days, we didn't even have electricity. So my dad would always cut the tree. Mom would help us, you know, we would all kind of decorate and do whatever. But I remember this one Christmas, Mom and Daddy had been married for years, had a house full of kids. Mama was 15, Daddy was 17 when they got married. Yeah. They didn't have any money, so Mama didn't even have a wedding band. Never had a wedding band. Daddy either, for that matter. But one year we all decided, Daddy decided, that we would all kind of pitch in and buy Mama a wedding band. Oh. And so we bought Mama her first wedding ring with a house full of kids, and her kids helped buy the ring. And so we thought that was the best Christmas ever when Mama was so happy. So that was a precious Christmas memory.
0: What's your favorite Dolly Parton song?
1: Oh, I think my favorite from a very personal standpoint is The Coat of Many Colors, because it's more than, it's about Mama, but it's about a philosophy. It's about acceptance. To me, it's about a life of many colors, a love of many colors, in addition to being a little coat.
0: Dolly, I think there are people who get to your level and they become sort of otherworldly and we can't relate to them anymore. And then you're a great example of someone. We all see ourselves in your story, and you haven't changed. And I can't thank you enough for everything you've done for us.
1: Well, thank you. You've done a good job, and I enjoyed talking to you. I enjoyed looking at you, too.
0: Ah, get out of here. Get out of here. Same to you.
1: Well, yeah, thank you. Merry Christmas.
0: Same to you. You give me a call if you need a banjo player. We'll talk to you soon.
1: Oh, I will. Thank you.
0: See you, Dolly. Bye-bye.
1: Bye.
0: Well, didn't I eat out on that for a while? Didn't I brag about that for a long time? The great Dolly Parton from 2020. That's a little bit of our conversation. We just learned yesterday that Dolly Parton has died. She was 80 years old. I was lucky enough to speak with Dolly a few times over the years. There was another thing she mentioned to me. This is when we talked in 2022. Do you remember earlier I was talking about how the New York Times ran that article that basically said, you know, in this polarized time, Dolly Parton is the only thing that we can all agree on? I asked her about that. I want to play you what she said. Take a listen.
1: The fact that people know that who I am, where I came from, and the kind of people I come from, I think they're more prone to listen to somebody like that than just a stranger in town. So I just kind of feel like a family member to everybody. And so it's almost like if your mama tells you something, they'll listen, or your older sister or a favorite aunt. That's how I want people to think of me. Like, well, we might ought to listen. She might know something. So I don't know. That's kind of how I feel about it, because I feel like the world is my family.
0: That is the great Dolly Parton. We just learned yesterday that Dolly Parton has died. She was 80 years old, and we're going to go out on some of her incredible music. This is Dolly Parton, and, you know, earlier I was talking about embracing and making the best of where you came from. No song says it better than this. This is Coco.

0: was rich, and I told him all the love my mama sewed in every stitch, and I told him all the story mama told me. Why,
1: you know, there's a lot of, there's going to be a lot of talk today about Dolly Parton's, you know, cultural importance. She's a very important figure. But man, more than anything, she was a great songwriter. More than anything else. And she was great at everything. But more than anything else, she was a great songwriter. One of our best ever. Dolly Parton and Coat of Many Colors. We just heard yesterday that Dolly Parton has died. She was 80 years old. All right, coming up on the show, speaking of country music, you're going to hear a conversation with the songwriter Simone Schmidt, who is the voice behind the music project Fiverr. Simone's new record is called Cleaning House. They'll tell you how it started as a physical ritual, but quickly became a metaphor that helped free them from a season of writer's block. So, you know, get out the bucket and rag and the Lysol. Simone Schmidt coming up right after this on Q.
2: Good morning, I'm Carla Ulrich with an update from the CBC North newsroom. Some experts say NWT health facilities should consider video appointments. That would mean getting the right equipment, training for staff, and internet connection. Virtual care is one recommendation from a recent report into healthcare in the Decho. A spokesperson with the Department of Health says it's considering the recommendations and will have more information about next steps this fall. And a warning, this next story includes details of sexual abuse towards minors. A convicted sex offender from the Northwest Territories has had his parole revoked. Marcus Burke of Fort Smith was serving a 7-year federal sentence. In 2022, he was convicted after using fake social media profiles, impersonating popular teen personalities, to lure children into sending him explicit images and videos. In July last year, he was granted full parole, and earlier this month, it was revoked. He is now facing charges, including possession of child sexual abuse material. And now a look at your weather forecast. In Colville Lake, you're looking at a mix of sun and cloud and a high of 17. Fort McPherson, Sigachik and Iqaluit, cloudy and a high of 7. Inuvik, cloudy and a high of 6. Toktayuktuk, a storm surge warning and a high of 5. Pawlituk, a mix of sun and cloud and a high of 20. Sax Harbor, a mix of sun and cloud and a high of 10. Uluhaktuk, clearing and a high of 18. Korluktuk, a high of 22. And Cambridge Bay, sunny and a high of 17.
1: I'm Tom Power. You're listening to Q. Artists talk about this a lot, but you might be able to relate to it in your own way. Like writer's block, like you're creatively blocked. It doesn't necessarily mean that you're all out of ideas. Sometimes being stuck isn't about having not enough ideas. It's about you're carrying around like way too much. I think you know what I'm talking about. Just take a listen to this.

0: So that idea of being creatively stuck, of having writer's block, that happened to the songwriter Simone Schmidt, who records as Fiverr. A few years ago, the songs just stopped coming. Then, while making their new album, Cleaning House, Simone made a connection between literally, physically cleaning their house and sort of mentally cleaning house. Years earlier, a psychic had given them a ritual for clearing their apartment of stuck energy. But this time, instead of sorting through old possessions, Simone sorted through old melodies, unfinished songs, and forgotten ideas. The result is Cleaning House, an album about grief, creativity, and making room for what's worth carrying forward into the future. Simone sat down with guest host Garvia Bailey. Here's their conversation.
1: How are you?
2: I'm doing well. How are you?
1: I'm well. Thanks for being here today.
2: Thanks for having me.
1: I want to talk about writer's block. You experienced it for the first time a couple of years ago. What exactly did that creative silence feel like?
2: I mean, I only really experienced it in the realm of song.
1: Mm.
2: So I had no songs. And that might be because I lost metaphor.
1: Huh.
2: I could no longer see metaphor, which is like a great tool of mine in songwriting and also for like navigating the world.
1: Mm-hmm.
2: Yeah.
1: Losing metaphor. Like, I mean, the connections weren't there. Like, explain that to me, like how that feels, like what that.
2: Mm-hmm. I look around the world and I kind of see everything connected to everything else.
1: Yeah.
2: And so it's not hard for me to draw a comparison between two things or see them as the same. And that stopped happening. There's something that shifted so drastically in my worldview that I was no longer experiencing metaphor in this way.
1: We're going to get to the why of that. But I also want to talk about the title of your album, Cleaning House. It comes from something that happened before the writer's block. So we're going to just push the timeline back a little bit. Cleaning house, it comes from a ritual you were given by a psychic years earlier to clean your apartment of stuck energy. Can you tell me more about that ritual and that experience?
2: Yeah. I mean, it was 2020.
1: Yeah.
2: I was in an apartment. I wasn't really leaving the apartment that much. And prior to moving into that apartment, I had really changed my life. I changed my living arrangement and my social responsibilities in order to tour an album. And then the pandemic happened. And, you know, I had like this awesome future ahead of me with a great band that I'd been collaborating with. And suddenly that wasn't happening. And instead, what was happening was like watching societal collapse and experiencing societal collapse. And yeah, there was a lot internally that had shifted and so much externally that had shifted. And so I was really overwhelmed with this. And I got in touch with my friend Bobby, who I call sometimes when I'm like, what's up? Mm-hmm. And they were like, you should get in touch with the psychic, like just go see them. So I went and I thought we would talk about like what trials and tribulations I was experiencing. But like the second they came into Zoom.
1: Yeah.
2: Of course, we were on Zoom. It was the pandemic.
1: That's right.
2: They were like, oh yeah, you've got a lot of stuff in your house that doesn't belong to you. You would really do well with doing some kind of ritual around getting rid of that energy. So they told me, go through all your belongings, take each item that you see that you didn't own first. So things that you thrifted, things that you've been given, that you inherited, put them in a pile. And I did that. And then I realized like everything that I owned had belonged to someone else.
1: Wow.
2: It was just, yeah, pretty much. And so the ritual then that followed was like, I'll keep it private. But at the end of the ritual, I had to return everything to its place. And in returning everything to its place, I had to decide whether or not I wanted to keep it.
1: Mm-hmm. So on your album, this ends up being a sort of metaphor, even though you'd lost metaphor, it ends up being a metaphor for you getting unstuck creatively. How does a person clean house mentally and get rid of that creative block?
2: Yeah. I mean, I collect songs in my day-to-day life, melodies, ideas, and I hold on to them. A lot of them don't get finished. And I realized there were many, many songs in my mind that were unfinished. Like some of them were just melodies. Some of them were verse. Mm. Some of them were choruses, and some of them were almost like totally finished, but I just couldn't abide by their logic anymore. Hmm. I couldn't necessarily see singing them or recording them, or I tried to record them and it hadn't worked out in the past. And sometimes when that happens, it's like a greater sign that the song's not ready to be sung or not ready to be recorded.
1: I want to play an example of what we're talking about, a song you carried around with you for years before finishing it. Let's have a listen.

0: understand you carried that melody with you for nearly a decade before it became a part of Cleaning House, and the song was partially inspired by a flower. Can you take us back to that moment and tell us about how that flower eventually found its way onto this record?
1: Yeah, I was waiting for my old bandmates, Paul Mortimer and Simone Tishaw-Barrell. We were in a band called The Highest Order, and we were touring Treaty 7 territory, and they were at a rest stop and they were taking forever. I was just looking at a flower and I watched it close. And I'd never seen a heliotrophic flower behave this way. I'd never paid attention in that way. And I just kind of sang this melody around for a long time. I never really understood what the point of singing of a flower might be. You know, I was just with it, and I wasn't even trying to finish it. It was just with me. But there was something about like it's only in the longing that I know it, that came to me kind of in repetition throughout the years. As I've aged, I've noticed that like so many of the things that we think we want or that we like struggle towards, things like justice, we don't ever experience actually. Yeah. Like we can only know them in longing for them.
0: Yeah.
1: And that reality is so stark at this moment in time for me that I think for the song to take the shape that it did, I needed to live with that understanding for as long as I have.
0: You know, in the position that I'm in, I speak to artists about these new albums or something, a new creative endeavor. And there's always different levels of wanting to get into it, get into what this whole thing means. And you've said that you're very careful about how you bring your personal life into your artistic life. And I just wonder about drawing those boundaries.
1: Yeah. I'm not a diaristic songwriter. And I think that is like a whole genre of writing. Like people write from their diary and they tell people exactly what's happened to them. And so when it comes time to advertise their music, then they draw from their personal life. Popular music right now, that's what is up, right? Like we know who's breaking up with who, and like Taylor Swift, we have to know. And I find that
0: we know a lot. Like, I mean, we know. Sometimes it's too much. We know.
1: Yeah. And I'm quite bored of it, to be entirely honest. And so I feel like that's just not the kind of work that I'm making. The idea of like giving of my personal life, which of course I draw from, you know, I'm writing about spirituality and emotions and rupture and conflict, all these things show up, but you know, I'm in life with other people and they don't get to write the songs.
0: Yeah.
1: It's not like a fair power exchange then. And so I'm really wary of bringing my personal life into explaining what a song's about. The other part is that I'm not always sure that it gives people the best entry point. I think it might be an easy entry point into a song, but I do think that it might close off the possibility for people absorbing the song into them. Their own consciousness. Mm-hmm. You know, songs are meant to be heard in repetition over and over again. They're meant to be sung by people other than me. And I love the notion that people can over time feel an unfolding rather than the thing that happens when you truncate

0: home. So this is, I think it's a refreshing approach. You've spent much of your life in political organizing, working on anti-poverty campaigns. I've heard you talk before about the difference between slogan writing and songwriting. Mm-hmm. Can you talk about the difference between writing a political message and writing a song? What can a song hold that a slogan doesn't get to?
1: That is such a compelling question. And I'm thrown in a variety of directions, but I'll pick one.
0: Pick one.
1: I think what's beautiful about songwriting is that because it's meant for repetition, it can truly hold nuance in a way that someone lives with. Mm-hmm. A slogan is meant to like tell people succinctly something about power.
0: Yeah.
1: Usually. How is power operating? How do we wish it would change? I love a slogan. I do find that a lot of current political education is learned only through slogans, which seems problematic to me. This is like the nature of short form education through Instagram and TikTok, people not reading full books, sort of ahistorical culture we're in right now. Mm. And so I do feel like the slogan has its limits. For me, as I grow and I age within my personal life, which is a political life, mm-hmm. as is everyone's, I understand like all of the unknown factors, the things we can't see, the things that we wonder about, mm-hmm. the things that we wish we understood better. There are great mysteries mm-hmm. in the world. And so, yeah, I think a lot of the time that's sort of what I'm dealing with in music, and in songwriting. Maybe some people would put that in the category of spiritual, but I kind of reject this triage mm-hmm. of these different things, the personal, the political, the spiritual. I do think that they're one. So
0: yeah, in concert with one another. So that's songwriting, but I do know that there is a part of you that loves just the instrumental aspect of what you do. Mm-hmm. Back when you were struggling to maybe write songs, you spent a lot of time literally without words making instrumental music with your band, the Fiver Trois. And what did you discover in that space of being able to just let go of language?
1: My experience with music before was that I was often creating song and then arranging music with the purpose of like of bringing the song to life. But when there were no songs and I had to play music anyways, because this is a way that I relate to my friends is through music. And especially when like life feels unworded, you know, I was going through a really difficult time in the mind to have lost metaphor. And so there was a lot that was unworded. There was a lot that couldn't be said or that I didn't understand. And so musical expression through guitar, through voice, wordless voice, and in relationship, which is a hilarious relationship to have with the people I play with, Jeremy Costello, who plays the bass, and Nathan Doucette, who plays the drums, like they're really good friends. And we just would get together and play for 8 hours at a time. We don't live in the same place, so I have to drive to them for 2 hours every time I want to visit them. So we take our time with the music. And it was just so vital for me to have another place of expression and listening.
0: Yeah. I want to end this chat with a song, if that's okay with you. Elemental Progression. Because the title feels connected so much to what we've been talking about, you know, the idea of change and movement and the way things evolve over time. I'm wondering if you can tell me what you'd like to tell me about this tune.
1: Elemental progression is sort of returned to really clear folk form. You know, it's a bunch of verses with that fit the exact same structure and are generally metered in the same way. And the speaker talks about having been flesh first. And then in each verse talks about wanting to be a different element and wishing to be a different element when they experience the consequences of having

0: they gain their last wish. So what are the qualities of being a rock that you enjoyed, and what didn't work out for you when you were a rock is kind of the first question. And then on to wind and then fire. You can listen to the song to figure out what they become last. But yeah, I think that this experience of having to transform in relationship to different struggles and dynamics, mm-hmm. I think a lot of people can relate to that.
1: Yeah.
0: We're all with the elements in that way.
1: Yeah. Well, let's relate to it. Simone, AKA Fiverr, thank you so much for taking the time. Let's hear some music.
0: Thanks for having me.

0: Simone Schmidt, a.k.a. Fiverr, with Elemental Progression. Their new album, Cleaning House, is out now.
1: Hey, I'm Arlo Parks, and you're listening to Q with Tom Power.

You don't have to be following the news too closely to know that it's been a terrible year for wildfires all across this country, and that some of the hardest hit communities are First Nations communities. Like in Northern Ontario, thousands of people have fled their homes. And in situations like these, you know, you can feel a little bit, I don't know, helpless. You can read the news and just feel like, is there anything I can possibly do? Let me offer this to you. This Friday, 25 musicians have decided to come together for a benefit show in Toronto at the Concert Hall. All the proceeds are going to the Mike Nakus Children's Fund. So Jeremy Dutcher, Asa Nabi, Mimi Obonsawin, Sebastian Gaskin, and Amanda Rayome will be there. If you're in Toronto, you can check it out. Tickets are at 888young.com, 888-Y-O-N-G-E.com. Here's one of the performers. This is Logan Statz with his song, Empty Hand.

0: That is Logan Stats with Empty Hands. Logan is one of 25 musicians who will be holding a benefit concert to raise money for First Nations youth affected by the wildfires. That's happening this Friday in Toronto at the Concert Hall. You can find tickets online at 888-YOUNG, YOUNGE.com. And that is it for Q Today. Tomorrow on the show, Sarah Bareilles will be here to talk about her new record, Good Grief. It's her first in 7 years. She'll tell you how this record was born out of some of the hardest years of her life. She'd lost a couple of friends, had spent years going through IVF, and you're going to hear Sarah talk about finding hope on the other side of grief, something I think we could all use right now. If you want to get in touch with the show, q@cbc.ca. And check out our sister show, Commotion. They're going to have a big panel conversation today about the life and legacy of Dolly Parton. 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
3: Dolly Parton was one of those artists who transcended generations. She gave us hits like Jolene, I Will Always Love You, and The Coat of Many Colors. She's being remembered today as the Queen of Country, and we've gathered the group chat to talk about her life and her legacy.
4: From CBC News, The World This Hour, I'm Gina Louise Phillips. Officials in Nepal say 24 Canadians are among hundreds of tourists missing near the Tibet border. They were caught up in a sudden flash flood that killed dozens of people. The CBC's Willie Lowry is in London and following the story.
5: People race up a riverbank in Nepal in an attempt to flee a flash flood that sweeps through the surrounding area. It's one of many user-generated videos that show the devastation and fear wreaked when a flood of mud and debris descended on Rasuwa District in northern Nepal and Jirong County, Tibet. Another video shows muddy water washing away an entire border checkpoint. The water devoured everything in its path, buildings, cars, and dozens of people. Bridges, roads, and power projects were all obliterated in seconds. The Nepalese Tourism Board estimates that hundreds of people are missing, many of them foreign nationals. Officials warn the death toll will likely rise as the full scope and scale of the devastation on both sides of the border begins to come into focus. Willie Lowry, CBC News, London.
4: A fire at a hospital in Pakistan's capital, Islamabad, has killed 14 newborn babies. It happened in the maternity ward at a major government facility. One infant was saved by rescuers. Officials say the compressor of an air conditioning unit likely exploded inside the nursery, triggering the fire. Some of the families affected have complained about a slow response by rescue workers and poor safety regulations.
6: I wasn't even able to see my daughter, but the condition of the ward is bad. I've been going there for 8 days. The situation was absurd. My wife is in this building and is in much better condition. That building has no fire security, no proper exits. All doors were closed. Only one door was for us to visit our children. They kept the other doors locked because they feared we would come to see our children too often.
4: Pakistan's Prime Minister Shahbaz Sharif has called for an immediate investigation. The social media giant Meta has agreed to pay $17 billion and make changes to Instagram and Facebook to settle a lawsuit alleging Meta deliberately designed its platforms to be addictive to children and teens. Dozens of states, including Vermont, filed a suit. And today, Vermont's Attorney General, Charity Clark, outlined the safety measures Meta has agreed to implement.
7: The changes include a hard daily time limit on all Meta platforms. This is 2 hours a day. a midnight to 6 a.m. ban on use period, and a ban on notifications from 10 p.m. to 7 a.m. There is a school mode notification restriction, meaning during the school day, 8 a.m. to 3 p.m., there will be no notifications.
4: As well, Meta has agreed to apply better safeguards on age-restricted material. A beluga recently relocated from Ontario's marine land has died in Chicago. 23-year-old Pikachu was shipped to the Shedd Aquarium in the U.S. 2 weeks ago. A spokesperson says the test showed the whale was dehydrated. The last six belugas remaining in marine land are also set to go to the U.S. soon. Altogether, 30 belugas and four dolphins are being transferred from the facility. One of Hollywood's most colorful character actors, Tim Curry, has died. I'm just a sweet transvestite. From transsexual Transylvania. Curry is perhaps best known for his portrayal of Dr. Frankenfurter in the Rocky Horror Picture Show. He later went on to create a gallery of odd and loony villains on the screen and on stage. His work earned him three Tony nominations and an Emmy nod. A stroke in 2012 halted Curry's career. He died today in his L.A. home. Tim Curry was 80 years old. And that is The World This Hour. For CBC News, I'm Gina Louise Phillips.
8: Good morning, I'm Carla Ulrich in Yellowknife with your weather forecast. In Fort Chippewa, Wood Buffalo National Park, and Fort Smith, you're looking at sunny and a high of 26. In Lutzel Cay and Fort Resolution, sunny and a high of 25. In Hay River, Enterprise, Fort Providence, and Kakiza, a mix of sun and cloud, risk of thunderstorm, and a high of 30. In Fort Simpson and Jean Marie River, an air quality warning, a mix of sun and cloud, risk of thunderstorm, and a high of 28.

0: Doesn't that song just break your heart? I'm Emil Niazi, sitting in for Elamine Abdel Mahmoud. This is Commotion, and we're listening to a little bit of Dolly Parton's iconic song, I Will Always Love You. We lost Dolly Parton yesterday. She died at the age of 80, but she left behind a treasure trove of classic country songs, a number of memorable film roles, and a legacy of philanthropy that has uplifted the lives of millions. Today on the podcast, how Miss Dolly Parton made the world a better place. I'm joined by musician Allison Russell and country music writers Marissa Moss and Sarah Bosveld. Welcome to the show.
1: Thanks for having us.
0: Allison, let me start with you. How did the news of Dolly's passing hit you?
2: Well, I heard it belatedly. I was out walking here in Nashville, where I make my immigrant home. Mm-hmm. I was walking my rescue dog through the Shelby Bottoms, which is a beautiful nature conservation space, green space here in the city in East Nashville. And my phone had died and I was charging it on a battery. And the first I realized something was going on was actually the message about this show. Mm. My managers had blown up my phone and they said, could you get on this conversation tomorrow? And I said, oh, I'm always happy to talk about Dolly. What's up? And they realized I had not heard the news. And they told me. So I was among the wildflowers in this beautiful park. And it's just incredible. You know, she was only 80. And it does feel like it was just too soon, you know. But also I felt immediately, it's sort of in a way similar with John Prine and with Sinead O'Connor. I briefly met John Prine, but Sinead O'Connor and Dolly Parton were two of my musical freedom singers, heroes that I never got to meet. And I don't know that I've ever mourned so intensely for humans I did not personally know as I have for, as I am now for Dolly and as I did for Sinead. And so it really hit me in strangely a similar way, even though they were such different artists, but their impact on me as a human and a woman and a survivor and a writer and all of those things were equally potent, I think. So yeah, I'm still processing for sure.
0: Mm-hmm. I can see them
2: writing maudlin poetry. We began a tradition when we lost John Prine. Mm-hmm. My family and I have going back through all the discography from earliest to most recent. So I'm on that journey with Dolly's music, and I'm sharing it with my daughter. And
0: that's wonderful. Yeah. That's wonderful. Yeah. Sarah, what went through your mind as you were processing the news of this incredible loss?
3: Yeah, my phone was similarly blowing up. Allison, people in my world know me as a big Dolly Parton fan. Mm-hmm. It really felt impossible to ever lose her.
0: Yeah.
3: She has this famous quote where she said, you know, I will just, from a press questionnaire, I think on Vanity Fair, where she's just like, I'll die on stage in my heels with a smile on my face, still doing what I love, because she believed in that so much to the very end. And she really lived a lifetime of wanting that for everybody else, wanting people in her hometown, all across America, the world, Canada here, to just dream more. I mean, and I was also thinking about Maya Angelou's quote where she says, you know, people may forget the other things, I'm mangling it, you know, what you do, what you say. I mean, we won't forget that about Dolly. So many great one-liners, but how you made people feel. And for me, Dolly made people feel like they were part of her family, like they were, they belong to her. So there's that Dolly mama vibe. There's everything about her that just is so nurturing and celestial. And I think we're really going to miss her a lot. A lot of sadness, but, you know, continuing the sparkle into our days onward is what she would want, I think.
0: Yes, totally. When I got in the car yesterday, picked up my daughter from camp, and I immediately put Jolene on, and we just like listened to Dolly songs. And it was just so beautiful to be able to share that love with the next generation. Marissa, you know, you can see the emotion, you can hear the emotion, you can, you know, sense that it's one of those things that everyone is sort of talking about in some way. What strikes you about the way that people are talking about this loss? And it feels different from, you know, another sort of celebrity pop star's passing.
4: Yeah, I mean, I had similar mornings to both Allison and Sarah, and just It's so collective. It's so collective, the love of Dolly Parton. It's a universal experience, which is pretty rare. I think this day and age, we're just always arguing with each other. Everything feels divisive, mm-hmm. even though it shouldn't be. But Dolly Parton was something that we could all agree on. Mm-hmm. And that was something I was thinking about a lot yesterday. And what did that mean? Like, I don't think with Dolly, it was about some big, you know, piece of ego that she wanted to fulfill. She didn't want everyone to love her just to love her. But I think in that process of loving Dolly and all of us uniting on that made us, you know, sort of realize the capacity within ourselves to agree with each other, to see eye to eye with each other. And I think that's kind of one of the lessons that we learned through Dolly. We have that within us.
0: I love that. Well, let's get into a little bit of her incredible career. There's so much we could highlight, but I thought we could start right here.

0: from her 1967 debut album, Hello, I'm Dolly. That's Dolly Parton's first ever charting single, Dumb Blonde. I mean, if that don't hit ya, nothing will hit ya. Sarah, what were the factors that kind of shaped her upbringing and kind of brought her into being this like force of love and just someone who connects with people so intensely?
1: Yeah, I mean, Dolly was born exactly who she was from Go and never strayed from that her entire 80 years. She grew up in this one room home in the Smoky Mountains of Tennessee, fourth child out of 12, really humble beginnings, but she put that tin can on a stick and sang to her chickens in the farmyard and had this singular dream of making it to the Grand Ole Opry one day. And that sheer determination, no matter what the naysayers said, I was just revisiting this, a book of hers called Dream More from about a decade back plus. And she talks about how people made fun of her at the time, but she thought that it was just, you know, in hindsight, because they didn't really know about the capacity to kind of want more for themselves. And she just knew what she wanted her whole life. And she believed in herself. She believed in her singular talent as well. So she took that to Nashville, you know, got on that stage of the Grand Ole Opry, you know, met her husband, love of her life, at a wishy-washy laundromat, and then married, you know, stayed married to him her whole life, until he passed away last year, I believe. So she just had that shine and that determination. And also, I'm glad you played Dumb Blonde, right? Because she was very aware of society's perceptions of somebody who is driven, especially a woman. And she also wrote so many wonderful songs and really beyond their time songs about how important it is for women to have a say, have a bodily autonomy. She called out double standards. And she was just unapologetic and unafraid to do that while still, again, with her real depth of understanding of people. She understood, as Marissa pointed out, the capacity of others. If done right, people will come with her, and they absolutely had all through her career.
0: Allison, there were, you know, so many big Nashville stars at the time. But what set Dolly apart from some of those other country artists from her generation?
2: I mean, she's singular. She's not just singular as a country artist. She's singular as a human being. And Tressie McMillan Cotton posted something earlier today about these singular artists and that it takes 100 years to create them, and that they're not just a product of their environment. They might, you know, they're once in a billion years plus kind of a being, but that they're also a product of an environment that took 100 years to happen. And she really hones in on Appalachia as this crucible of what formed Dolly. And Dolly herself was constantly talking about how within her family, she was steeped in music. You made your own entertainment. There was no money. There was no anything. Everything had to come from your own imagination. And that was her entire family. But she had this extra calling within her from the beginning, as Sarah pointed out, that this was her, this was what she was meant to do. And she had this tremendous faith that I think, you know, I have such a kind of almost like, I recoil from the way that Christianity is being used as a bludgeon in this country currently to promote fascist and bigoted rhetoric and practice. And she was the opposite of that, right? She took this faith and fueled her dreams with it, but she treated everybody like, as Jesus in the parables does. She was all about this kindness. There was another, I mean, I sort of sat at vigil. I sat up all night and read all these tributes and listened to songs. And one of them was someone who had worked at Dollywood who talked about, this was another, a queer woman of faith who talked about that they could choose to do Bible study, but their Bible study consisted of combing through the New Testament to find acts of kindness that Jesus did and how they could do that themselves. And she would pay for people's higher education. She did not judge. She did not condemn. Everybody was welcomed. And she led by example. I don't think there's anyone like her. It's beyond a country star. She had a calling to connect with people. She had a compulsion to use art and writing she's talked about this, as therapy, as outlet, but she also, as Sarah said, knew that her talent had a value, that her gift had a value. And she believed that that was a gift of the creator of God, however, whatever you want to name it. I'm a hopeful agnostic. Mm-hmm. She was a Christian. She was a Christian mystic, I would call her, you know, and it was greater than it, this kind of led her, this overarching kindness, compassion, curiosity, desire to connect with the world on a shoulder to shoulder level. You know, yes. She was never putting herself above anybody. So yeah. I don't know. How do you even begin to describe what makes her singular? It's just, we all know it and we all feel it.
0: Yes. So true. And really gift is the perfect word. She was a gift. Marissa, you wrote a book called Her Country about the experiences of women in country music. Talk to us about the role that Dolly played in carving out a space for female performers, and not just like for them, but for them to be themselves.
3: Yeah, I mean, I've been saying yesterday, kind of talking about Dolly as an influence on women in Nashville is sort of like, it's like breathing air. Mm. It's almost so obvious that I don't think it might not be the first thing that someone even thinks of, because it's so obvious. The influence of Dolly is like breathing air too.
0: Yeah.
3: Not just women, everyone in Nashville. But, yeah. But she was such a trailblazer. And that's a word that we throw around a lot, right? But one thing I was doing yesterday and this morning was going back to listen to the songs, because mm-hmm. she was, mm-hmm. you know, she paved the way for women in business. She changed our perceptions about, you know, the assumptions we make about how women look and how that's related to their intelligence and what spaces women can be in. But she was a songwriter at the end of the day. And I think that's what she would always point to. So I go to the songs. And if you look at a song like Just Like a Woman, I mean, she's mm-hmm. just because I'm a woman, she is singing about the time that she told her husband, asked her if she had slept with anyone before they got married. Mm-hmm. And she told him that, yes, I had. And he got mad at her. And she was like, well, that's not fair. Why are you mad at me? I know that you've been with other women before. And yeah. she turned that into a song. She wrote songs about a woman that had to give up her child for adoption because the husband left her. She wrote songs about working 9 to 5. Mm-hmm. We all know that one. Mm-hmm. So she wasn't just doing this in practice in boardrooms and, you know, and on stage. She was doing it in song. And those are the things that I think will really last.
0: I love that. I'm Emil Niazi, sitting in for El Amin Abdel Mahmoud. This is Commotion. You're listening to us chat about the late, great Dolly Parton, who died yesterday at the age of 80. I'm with Allison Russell, Marissa Moss, and Sarah Bosveld. And of course, as Marissa mentioned, you know, you can't talk about Dolly without playing some of her songs. And I think we're all familiar with this one.

0: that is the iconic immortal Jolene from 1973. And even though, you know, we've all heard it a million times, it's still just, you know, gets your foot tapping, gets your heart racing. My children from 8 to 2 absolutely love this song, and they just ask for Jolene, Jolene. Allison, Dolly Parton's achievements as a songwriter are just staggering. You know, she's written more than 3,000 songs. She has 25 number one country hits and sold more than 100 million records. And those songs are just like part of the fabric of our culture. So talk to me about the sort of the key to her success as a songwriter.
1: It's universal. There's not one human on the planet who doesn't relate to a Dolly Parton song. And there isn't a human on the planet, I don't think, who hasn't heard one. Recently, I had the incredible privilege of meeting Bobby and Barbie Wine in exile, because there's a dictatorship, a criminal military regime in charge right now. Bobby is a songwriter first himself, and they grew up in Uganda listening to Dolly Parton as much as they listened to traditional music or Bob Marley or anything else. And they were heartbroken when they found out that Dolly and Kenny weren't a couple, because everybody in the country had this idea of, like, they had this great romance from all the amazing duets.
0: You're talking about Kenny Rogers,
1: And Kenny Rogers and Barbie talked about, like, this was like the most devastating thing. So, and, you know, of course, I have to point to Jad Abumrad's extraordinary Dolly podcast, Dolly's America, which I hope anyone who hasn't heard it will go back and dive into that at their first opportunity, because he really speaks to this. You know, Dolly's doctor was Jad's father, and Jad's father grew up in Lebanon on a poor mountain in a one-room shack, and as Dolly did, and they connected across cultures and continents in this deep, deep, deep way. And I think that what you see, that is universal. There's a Dolly song that will touch and speak to someone's experience, because she is the greatest humanist maybe that of our time, as a writer.
0: And
1: that empathy, that deep curiosity and connection and care and empathy with imperfect, flawed beings, which we all are. And she joked about her own imperfections and flaws, which was the first one to tell the loudest jokes about herself before anybody else could, you know,
0: I loved that.
1: Undo her with them.
0: Yes. I loved that about her. Sarah, when you look at the musical landscape, where do you see Dolly's impact most clearly?
2: Oh my goodness. I know we've talked a lot about country music, but she transcended that, of course. I mean, I remember when I was writing about country music at the National Post years ago, and Taylor Swift put out her first pop album, you know, I thought immediately of Dolly and how she transcended genres way back in the, you know, I guess it would have been 1980 when she really kind of took a step into that direction. And of course, Shania Twain after that. And then, and if, as Marissa said, beyond female artists, of course, but she really will always be remembered as a prolific and extremely talented songwriter. We've talked about, I mean, Jolene, she wrote that the same night as she wrote I Will Always Love You. I mean, talk about talent, right? Being able to do that is nothing short of inhuman, right? But I think her legacy with her kindness and her skill and the way that she refused to stay in any kind of lane that anybody might have thought of, exactly as Marissa pointed out, in the way she sort of got ahead of anyone's perceptions of what a woman in business, a woman doing anything might be on the music landscape. I mean, she's in the Rock Hall of Fame and then made a joke about being in the Rock Hall of Fame and an entire album. I mean, certainly also always saw an opportunity to keep putting more out into the world in a beautiful way. And I mean, were all of her songs extremely well-written, amazing songs? No. But again, Allison said she's a human being first.
0: Yeah.
2: And she didn't care. She just knew that she had her gift and she wanted to keep putting it out there. And so that will be what she's remembered for, of course.
0: Yes, of course. Marissa, there is also this you know, so sort of other side where she, as much as she's able to delve into, you know, stereotypes and misperceptions and joke around about that, she never really delved into politics. You know, it was a very fine line. She once told a podcaster, "I don't do politics. I have too many fans on both sides of the fence." What do you make of the way that she navigated, you know, what ultimately became quite divisive political landscape in the U.S.?
3: I mean, I think she navigated it brilliantly. And I think this is where Dolly's use of words and, you know, mastery of language comes in, because you can focus on what, you know, she famously said that she wasn't a feminist. Mm-hmm. She said she wasn't political. She said all these words. But if you look at her actions, they said different things. So she helped, for one, us distance ourselves. You know, there's humanity, and then there's partisan politics. And I mm-hmm. think Dolly looked at the humanity and things and saw everything through that lens. But she was out there, you know, supporting childhood literacy. Mm-hmm. She funded recently a hospital in East Tennessee, so American healthcare system. She got up and said, "Of course, Black Lives Matter. What do you think our lily white asses matter?" Mm-hmm. She did all of these things in practice. She just didn't feel the need to put them into categories. I think, again, with the focus on helping people understand that these are human issues, human rights issues, they go far beyond just the ballot box. And when you don't assign them to political categories the way that Dolly did, I think it helps people see those issues just on the human-to-human basis. Mm-hmm. And I think some people sometimes have problems with her not endorsing a particular candidate. Mm-hmm. But I know that could be frustrating for some people, but I think when it came to Dolly, her work was in a different lane. Mm-hmm. And I think she knew that she needed to approach things this way to push her issues forward. She wanted these books to arrive in every children's house mm-hmm. and have them not see that as something partisan, and see it as literacy is a tool to a bright future, mm-hmm. to a better America. So she just navigated it so well.
0: Mm-hmm, mm-hmm. You know, I know we talked a lot about Dolly's music, but of course we can't, you know, not talk about the incredible philanthropy, everything that she left behind as far as the work that she has done. Allison, let's talk about that life and legacy and what you'll carry in your heart going forward. And I just have about a minute here.
4: You know, I've been learning more and more over the last 24 hours about things I didn't even know. Like, I was unaware of the fact that she had used money from Whitney Houston's cover of I Will Always Love You to buy an entire mall in an impoverished, redlined, beleaguered, gerrymandered district of Nashville to support the Black community here. Like, I didn't even know all that she had done. I was ignorant of so much of it. Obviously, the unwavering support for the LGBTQ plus community long before that was safe and trendy to do, right? Long before. Like, she was part of the Red Hot and Country album that Red Hot Org put out to support AIDS research and secure for people living with the disease and everything. She was just beyond an ally before we had a word for that, or a co-conspirator, or whatever we want to call it now. Like, she was doing that. As Marissa says, yes, she said, "I'm not political," but in my world now, and in my understanding now, and in many of our understanding now, everything that we do is political. She didn't have to say, she didn't have to endorse a candidate. Mm-hmm. Everything that she was doing was leading by example and making it so that people didn't find it so scary.
0: Mm-hmm. Right? I love that.
4: Like,
0: yes. Well, thank you all so, so much for celebrating the life of Dolly Parton with us. It was just truly, truly heartwarming. So thank you.
2: Thanks for having us.
4: Thank you so much.
0: Allison Russell is a Juno and Grammy Award-winning musician from Montreal, currently in Nashville. She recently released her third album, In the Hour of Chaos. Marissa Armas is a senior writer for Rolling Stone. She's also the author of the book Her Country and publisher of the Don't Rock the Inbox newsletter. And Sarah Bosveld is a journalist based in Toronto. And by the way, I really recommend you take a listen to Q's republished interview with Dolly Parton on their podcast. You know, she's just such a beauty. And that's it for the show today. I'm Emile Niazi, sitting in for Elamine Abdel-Mahmoud. Thanks for listening.

0: Good morning, I'm Carla Ulrich with an update from the CBC North newsroom. Some experts say NWT health facilities should consider video appointments. That would mean getting the right equipment, training for staff, and internet connection. Virtual care is one recommendation from a recent report into health care in the Decho. A spokesperson with the Department of Health says it's considering the recommendations and will have more information about next steps this fall. And a warning, this next story includes details of sexual abuse towards minors. A convicted sex offender from the Northwest Territories has had his parole revoked. Marcus Burke of Fort Smith was serving a 7-year federal sentence. In 2022, he was convicted after using fake social media profiles, impersonating popular teen personalities, to lure children into sending him explicit images and videos. In July last year, he was granted full parole, and earlier this month, it was revoked. He is now facing charges, including possession of child sexual abuse material. And now a look at your weather forecast. In Colville Lake, you're looking at a mix of sun and cloud and a high of 17. Fort McPherson, Sigachuk and Iqaluit, cloudy and a high of 7. Inuvik, cloudy and a high of 6. Toktayuktuk, a storm surge warning and a high of 5. Pawlituk, a mix of sun and cloud and a high of 20. Sax Harbor, a mix of sun and cloud and a high of 10. Uluhaktuk, clearing and a high of 18. Korluktuk, a high of 22. And Cambridge Bay, sunny and a high of 17.
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The beaches. East of downtown, south of the Danforth, over 3 uninterrupted kilometers of sandy shoreline, right in the heart of Toronto. It's 2002. The first Harry Potter movie, The Sorcerer's Stone, is in theaters. The first iPod just came out, on which you've downloaded Avril Lavigne's Complicated. The skater boy you are, you're quietly contemplating your ability to pull off a striped tie over a white tank. And, as you're inching down the Gardner, you're probably blasting this song on Chum FM. I found your picture today. It was, as they say, a banger. It also happened to be the favorite song of a tiny resident of the beaches. A 6-year-old who, upon hearing that song for the first time in the tub, decided she wanted to be the next Sheryl Crow. Her name was Jordan Miller. Jordan Miller asked for a guitar for her birthday, and her media/marketing parents agreed because they'd read that kids who excelled in music also, in turn, often excelled in math. Math was important, so they decided to enroll their daughter in music lessons for our GTA listeners at the Scarborough Music School, under one condition. They buy a bundle of 10 classes, all 10 fulfilled. No quitting. After her first lesson, Jordan didn't really want to continue, but alas, the contract. So off she went to her second lesson. And the tide started to turn. After each lesson, Jordan would practice in her bedroom, which piqued the ear of her younger sister Kylie in the adjacent twin bed. So, seeing Jordan's progress, the Millers decided to enroll their other daughter in music lessons, too. Sharing your new hobby with your younger sibling, who already shares your bedroom, and who, Jordan says, turned out to be way better at guitar than you? Nightmare. But through her self-described pettiness, Jordan decided if Kylie was the true guitar prodigy, she would need to pivot. And Jordan picked up a bass. She said a woman with a guitar was like a woman with a sword. 10 classes became 10 more, and Jordan and Kylie started singing together. Avril Lavigne, of course. Then writing together in the style of Avril Lavigne, of course. Until their music teacher floated the idea of the pair forming a band. They just needed a drummer. Start back at this life, stretch myself back into the life. Luckily, a girl from their elementary school who happened to be part of their pack walk to school each day had played the drums once or twice in her grandma's basement. Meet Eliza Enman McDaniel. The same age as Jordan, grade one, Eliza's version of the sword was a drum kit played by one Avril Lavigne live at a sold-out Air Canada Centre in 2004. Avril was a real connector for these budding musicians, not just because her 2002 breakout album Let Go earned the artist the Juno for New Artist of the Year, Album of the Year, and Single of the Year for Complicated, not to mention 5 Grammy nominations, but because she was from Napanee, Ontario, and managed to skyrocket to global fame. She did the impossible. So Jordan, Kylie, and Eliza started jamming together, along with fellow Scarborough Music School alum Megan, to form Done With Dolls. Give or take, the 4 girls were all about 10 at the time, so the Millers' music teacher helped them put together a demo. And as the almost unbelievable story is told in Toronto Life, Mr. Miller struck up a conversation with a man at a hot dog cart one afternoon who happened to be the childhood friend of Our Lady Peace frontman Rain Maida. Maida was and is married to Chantal Kreviazik,
and the couple agreed to give Done With Dolls' demo a listen. I'm just going to let the beats of that story sink in. Well, Maida and Kreviazuk thought these young girls had potential and would come aboard Team Done With Dolls to help them develop their sound. With Maida and Kreviazuk's support, the band started rehearsing songs written by the couple. They filmed a music video, they wrote a theme song for a family channel teen drama, they embarked on a tiny tour, they performed on CBC Kids. Objectively, the most amazing slew of opportunities to ever come from hot dog cart chit-chat. But what all those moves amounted to was an image the girls weren't quite feeling. Disney dramedies and co-headlining a tour with a boy band made for priceless feet in the door. 8, to be exact. But the girls felt it came time to move on from their apprenticeship with the two generous Canadian artists. It was time to figure out who they were on their own. Then a lot of change befell the group. Megan was done with dolls. She left. Then the rest of the band graduated elementary school and started high school at an arts school in Toronto, where they came across another budding musician. Meet Leandra Earle, a classically trained pianist 10 years in the making who also happened to be a huge Disney fan and would, from time to time, go see Disney acts when they came to Toronto. So when one night her favorite Disney boy band was performing at the Mod Club, who was the opener? Done With Dolls. Leandra started as a fan, and the others figured her technical skills would make a great addition to the group. She was in. So, we had Jordan on lead vocals and bass guitar, Kylie on backing vocals and guitar, Eliza on drums, and Leandra on backing vocals and keyboards. The band had already gone through several iterations: sister band, music lesson band, family channel band. It was time for them to really sit down and distill their band identity. A quick inventory of inspirations included Avril, obviously, Miley Cyrus, Tegan and Sara, The Rolling Stones, Depeche Mode, and The Cure. They just needed to make music that sounded like that. It would be a total rebrand, and with that, they welcomed a name change. Someone suggested an ode to their founding members' roots, the place Jordan and Kylie first got their feet wet and discovered, to their horror, they made for great musical collaborators. The Beaches. Four teenagers who had just landed their first gig under their new name. A slot at the supermarket bar in Toronto's eclectic Kensington Market. When was said slot, you ask? Wednesdays at midnight. It wasn't exactly prime time, but with permission from their parents, an agreement to not let their grades slip, the band jumped at the opportunity. Leandra was terrified. She's pretty sure she didn't look up from her keyboard once. Their parents made up more than half the audience. They got home at 3 a.m. on a school night, went to class the next morning, quote, smelling like bar. But it was worth it. Not because they started to draw crowds. In fact, sometimes there were more of them on stage than there were people in the audience. But because performing every Wednesday night for a whole year accomplished three things. It made for consistent rehearsal time. The weekly Thursday exhaustion solidified their commitments to the band. And it got them comfortable on stage. Oh, and it also got them something else. An agent. With an agent in their corner, the Beaches recorded their first EP.
they launched a mini tour, including small stages at Oceaga in Montreal and South by Southwest in Austin. People told them they were shockingly good considering they were an all-girl band. Bouncers often stopped them at the doors to their own shows, mistaking them for groupies. It was an eye-opening experience, to say the least. But they were out of midnight purgatory and into the real world, where they found themselves across the table

the label started tweaking their sound, their look. Executives wanted them to be more accessible punk. Their agent said, like, a girl version of Green Day or the All-American Rejects. So the Beaches became chameleons, trying on different genres, different clothes, different vibes. The Beaches' debut album would come out in 2017, called Late Show. A tour began. They heard themselves on the radio for the first time and spent 9 weeks on the Billboard Canada chart for their single T-Shirt, earning the group a Juno Award for Breakthrough Album of the Year. Suddenly, buzz was too quaint a word. The Beaches were hot. They started developing quite the online following. Yet, in spite of all this momentum, Universal was concerned. While their shows were selling out and their follower counts ticking up, their streaming numbers weren't following suit. It didn't make sense. They quickly released 3 more EPs, including a song called Let's Go, about men who dole out unsolicited advice to women in music, like, quit writing about all that girl stuff. They sold out 3 nights at the Danforth Music Hall. Then COVID hit, and that aforementioned heat became cool, cold, colder. Like so many, their tour came to a grinding halt. The world shut down, virtually decimating the live music scene. Tours, concerts, festivals, all canceled. Digital streaming became the only lifeline for record companies, and the Beaches' streaming numbers just weren't there. Labels started concentrating what resources they had behind their most established names. And in 2022, the band was cut from their U.S. agency. Then, the Beaches were dropped from Universal. You're listening to We Regret to Inform You. If you're enjoying this episode, you might also like Rejecting Alanis Morissette from Season 6. You can find that episode on the CBC Listen app or in our podcast archives. All that energy, all that momentum, gone. Jordan, Kylie, Eliza, and Leandra were devastated. Sitting in a pile of rubble, they realized there was virtually nowhere to go but up. But what did up look like? They reflected on the constant commentary on their gender and thought, maybe they should purge any sign of femininity from their image, reject all things girl band. But that also felt like an overcorrection, another form of shape-shifting in reaction to forces outside of themselves, proving they still didn't know who they were. There were 4 of them with distinct identities. What did they want to say to their listeners? The answer to that question, they didn't know. What they did know was they needed a fresh start with a fresh team, mostly comprised of women, including a new manager. That manager, a former A&R person at Universal UK, noticed a major disconnect between the personalities of the Beaches and their onstage personas. They were fun, cool, funny, smart artists. But instead of leaning into that, they were looking for a hook. Whether that be 70s cosplay, avoiding girl band tropes like the plague, or stifling any pop sound in their music in favor of rock that would appeal more to men. Their new manager encouraged them to wear clothes they actually liked, welcome their silliness into their lyrics, incorporate 20% more pop into their sound. She told them young women 16 to 24 are shaping mainstream music right now. Stop risking a keen female fan base by trying to appeal to male audiences. So, the Beaches

started working on a new album and hired a dedicated social media manager. Meanwhile, they continued touring. Shows in Toronto, shows in Montreal, Vancouver. Their social media manager documented every second of it all, capturing real moments between the band when they were laughing, riffing, being themselves. Their online audiences grew and grew. Then the beaches opened for their idol, the Avril Lavigne, on her Bite Me tour. The beaches were grinding, which Kylie said was terrifying because they no longer had a label behind them. They were using what little money they could pool to pay their team and fund their next record, just hoping it would all pay off in the end. On the flip side, she said it was liberating not having to answer to label executives. They decided this album was make or break, answering three questions. Could they succeed by being themselves? Could they reach audiences beyond Canada's borders? And could they convert online followers into listeners? They decided their best shot was simply to make the album they wanted to listen to, without shying away from their Canadian roots. This album would be peppered with Toronto references, unapologetically female. Then Jordan and her long-term boyfriend broke up. His name was Brett. Jordan dated Brett for 3 years. They split, she started dating other people, and realized she was still thinking about her ex. So Jordan came up with the idea to write a song almost apologizing to all her future dates and partners for being so heartbroken that she broke their hearts. She said, tongue firmly in cheek, "Don't blame me, blame Brett." Brett was her ex's real name. People knew they'd been together. So Jordan called Brett, told him she wanted to write a song and possibly an entire album about their breakup, in which she named him over and over. Brett gave his blessing. The Beaches signed with AWOL, a fitting acronym for Artists Without a Label, a Sony-owned distribution and marketing company for artists without record deals. They released two singles, Everything is Boring and Blame Brett, to Spotify. Months earlier, when Jordan was in the booth recording her vocals for Blame Brett, Leandra had taken a completely raw, spontaneous 25-second video. And one night, Leandra posted that video to the Beaches TikTok. Then she went to bed. The next morning, the keyboardist woke up to thousands of notifications on her phone. The Blame Brett clip had gone viral, crossing a million views. And as a result, their Spotify follows started climbing. Then the video reached 3 million views, and their streams started climbing. The album wasn't even out yet, but Blame Brett crossed 1 million streams. The song became the most requested song on Canadian radio, hitting number one on Canada's Billboard charts, where it stayed for 14 weeks. The album would be titled Blame My Ex. And in September 2023, the album was released without a label. Blame My Ex spoke to people everywhere going through breakups, and in particular, couples reeling from COVID breakups. Then something incredible happened. Brett crossed the border, charting on the US Billboard Alternative Chart, their first song to chart in America. And for what came next, we thank Brett. Done being the cycle, I'm the leading rock stars, only actors. Blame Brett crossed 100 million streams on Spotify, launching a Beaches world tour.
70 shows across Canada, the US, Europe, and Australia. It was daunting, but after over a decade performing together, they were ready. They did two consecutive nights at Toronto's legendary music venue, Massey Hall. They played the Boston Calling Music Festival to 40,000 fans screaming the lyrics to Blame Brett. Major artists started using Blame Brett in their TikToks. Demi Lovato, Nelly Furtado, Blink-182. I'm only gonna let you down. Then in February of 2024, at ages 26, 27, and 29, the Beaches were invited to be the musical guests on Jimmy Kimmel Live.

The following month, the Bee Gees won the Juno for Group of the Year and Rock Album of the Year. They performed at the Junos. Then, on August 16, 2024, Avril Lavigne sold out the Budweiser stage in Toronto. The Bee Gees were in the audience. On August 22, 2024, the Bee Gees sold out the Budweiser stage in Toronto. 16,000 people, 1 week after their idol. The Bee Gees made their Coachella debut before being named Women of the Year by Billboard Canada, the first time the award ever went to a group over a single artist. And the girls from the Bee Gees, who got their start at the Wednesday midnight slot, who were signed, then dropped from their label, who were told to be less Canadian, more Green Day, less pop, more rock, to quit writing about girl stuff, and who were mistaken for groupies at their own shows, released their next independent album in 2025, called No Hard Feelings.

One of the eternally frustrating things in the creative arts is being rejected for the sin of not being like other people. It is the ultimate irony. The creative industry is always hungry for the new voice, the fresh point of view, the unique perspective. Yet, the gatekeepers have a long history of rejecting those very people. If you don't rock like Springsteen or dance like Beyoncé or sound more like Cardi B, you're too much of a risk. So the default is to squeeze you into a small, recognizable box. Makes you wonder how many unique young artists had their uniqueness squashed so early they never got a chance to be their fully realized selves that fans would have loved. Now, the flip side to all of this is you have to know who you are. Even the Beaches didn't know their true selves until they had a lot of experience under their belts. Discovering yourself takes time. In the midst of all the noise, you have to quietly listen to your true heartbeat. Sometimes being rejected is proof you are not conforming. In the end, staying true to yourself will be the road to success. So, answer the call in all your crazy, messy, unorthodox glory. As Mick Jagger once said, first you shock the world, then they put you in a hall of fame. Never, ever give up.

Good afternoon and welcome to Northwind on CBC North Radio 1. It's Wednesday, August 26th, and I'm Wanda McLeod. And coming up on the show today, a Gwich'in lady will be representing her nation at the New York Indigenous Fashion Week. We'll hear from her shortly. Tamara Merritt will bring us the 12:30 regional news. And after the news, school is getting underway in much of the territory. And coming up, we'll head to an event to help Yellowknife teachers connect with Indigenous culture. And the latest versions of humanoid robots are jumping higher than people and running faster than us as well. Two robots just beat Usain Bolt's 100-meter world record. The CBC's Manjula Selvaraja asks what this says about the state of Robot Nation. We'll hear more on that. And as usual, we'll pass along any messages and announcements that we have for today. And just a reminder of the number to call to get your messages on the air, 1-866-271-9957. Coming right up next, the regional weather forecast provided by Environment Canada. But first, we're going to start with a song from Dolly Parton. May she rest in peace. Here's Coat of Many Colors.

Dolly Parton there, bringing us 9 minutes after 12 o'clock. And going right into the regional weather forecast and for Chipewyan, sunny today, the high 26, clear tonight, the low 17. Fort Smith, sunny, wind southeast 20, gusting up to 40, the high 26, clear tonight, winds becoming light this evening, the low tonight 15. Lutzelkay, mainly sunny, wind south 20, gusting up to 40, the high 23. A few clouds tonight, winds becoming light overnight, the low tonight 16. Fort Resolution, mainly sunny, wind south 20, gusting up to 40, the high 25. Partly cloudy tonight, 30% chance of showers late this evening and overnight, with risk of a thunderstorm, winds becoming light near midnight, the low tonight 14. Hay River, a mix of sun and cloud, wind southeast 20, gusting up to 40, the high 29. Partly cloudy with 30% chance of showers this evening and after midnight, with risk of a thunderstorm. Clearing before morning, wind southeast 20, gusting up to 40, becoming northwest 20 this evening, and then light overnight, the low tonight 13. Fort Providence, sunny early this afternoon, then a mix of sun and cloud with 30% chance of showers late in the afternoon. Risk of a thunderstorm, the high 30. Partly cloudy with 30% chance of showers this evening. And risk of a thunderstorm, clearing overnight, the low tonight 11. Fort Simpson, air quality warning, mainly sunny today. Local smoke, the high 28. A few clouds tonight, local smoke, the low 12. Fort Liard, sunny, the high 28, clear tonight, increasing cloudiness after midnight, then periods of rain, widespread smoke overnight, the low tonight 13. Yellowknife, a mix of sun and cloud, wind southeast 30, gusting up to 50, the high today 22, mainly cloudy with 30% chance of showers tonight with risk of a thunderstorm, winds becoming light near midnight, the low tonight 13. Wrigley, sunny, a mix of sun and cloud this afternoon, local smoke, the high 24, becoming cloudy late this evening, then periods of rain, the low tonight 10. Norman Wells, increasing cloudiness, 60% chance of showers late this afternoon, winds west 30, gusting up to 50, the high 17. Cloudy tonight, 60% chance of showers this evening, winds becoming light, the low tonight 8. Fort Good Hope, mainly cloudy, 60% chance of showers, winds west 30, gusting up to 50, the high 16. Mainly cloudy with 30% chance of showers this evening and after midnight, clearing before morning, winds becoming light, the low tonight plus 4. Cova Lake, a mix of sun and cloud, 30% chance of showers. Local smoke, winds becoming northwest 30, gusting up to 50, the high 17. Partly cloudy tonight, 30% chance of showers early this evening. Winds becoming light overnight, the low tonight plus 3. Fort McPherson, periods of rain ending late this afternoon, then cloudy. Winds north 20, gusting up to 40. Temperature falling to 7 this afternoon. Clearing near midnight, winds becoming light, the low tonight plus 5. Inuvik, periods of rain ending late this afternoon, then cloudy, winds northwest 20, gusting up to 40, increasing to 40, gusting up to 60 early this afternoon, temperature falling to 6, clearing this evening, winds northwest 30, gusting up to 50, becoming light near midnight, the low tonight plus 3. Tuktoyaktuk, storm surge for today, periods of rain ending late this afternoon, then cloudy, winds northwest 30, gusting up to 50, increasing to 50, gusting up to 70 early this afternoon, temperature falling to plus 5, mainly cloudy tonight, winds northwest 40, gusting up to 60, the low plus 3. Pawtucket, increasing cloudiness near noon, 60% chance of showers with risk of a thunderstorm, local smoke, winds becoming south 30, gusting up to 50 this afternoon, the high 20. Cloudy tonight, 60% chance of showers, changing to 30% chance of drizzle near midnight, winds west 50, gusting up to 70, the low plus 4. Sachs Harbour, a few showers ending this afternoon, then mainly cloudy. Winds southeast 30, gusting up to 50, the high 10.
cloudy tonight, 60% chance of rain showers this evening, then 60% chance of flurries overnight. Wind southeast 30, gusting up to 50, becoming west 40, gusting to 60 this evening. The low tonight, minus 1. Uluhaktuk, sunny, a mix of sun and cloud this afternoon. Wind southeast 40, gusting up to 60, the high 18. Becoming cloudy this evening with a few showers. Wind southeast 30, gusting up to 50, becoming west 40, gusting up to 60 near midnight. The low tonight, plus 3. Kugluktuk, cloudy, 30% chance of showers late this afternoon with risk of a thunderstorm. Local smoke, wind southwest 30, the high 22. Partly cloudy with 30% chance of showers tonight. Risk of a thunderstorm early this evening. Wind southwest 30, becoming northwest 30, gusting up to 50 overnight. The low tonight, 6. Cambridge Bay, mainly sunny, the high 17. Clear early this evening, then partly cloudy with 30% chance of showers late in the evening and overnight. Wind south 30, the low tonight, 11. Coming up, a Gwich'in lady will be representing her nation at the New York Indigenous Fashion Week. We'll hear more on that right after the Hummingbirds with Under the Boardwalk.

0: The hummingbirds there bringing us 18 and a half minutes after 12 o'clock. A young Gwich'in lady with family ties in Fort McPherson is heading to New York. Chelsea Charlie was one of 40 fashion models selected to participate in the New York Indigenous Fashion Week. There were over 500 applications. The Indigenous New York Fashion Week is the premier Indigenous-led fashion week in North America, bringing together the world's leading Indigenous designers, artists, performers, and cultural trailblazers. Chelsea is heading to New York in early September. I caught up with her. Hi, Chelsea. Nice to have you joining me on Northwind today.
1: Yes, thanks for having me.
0: So where have I reached you?
1: I am in Dawson City today.
0: Oh, nice. And how's things over in Dawson?
1: It's good. The weather's starting to turn into fall, so it's a nice time of year.
0: Oh, yeah, we're seeing that already here, too. So now, how exciting, how are you feeling about going to the Indigenous Fashion Show in New York?
1: I'm so excited. I'm looking forward to this new opportunity and a mixture of emotions, and I just can't wait to attend.
0: Oh my gosh, I could imagine, yeah. So how long did it take before you got the word back?
1: So applications, they opened in July, I believe, like the last week of July, and then we heard back on August 7th is when I found out that I was selected to model in the Fashion Week.
0: Oh my, how surprised were you to find out you were selected?
1: I was so shocked. I was speechless. Well, they announced the date of August 7th, saying that they were going to let the models know if they've been selected or not. So I refreshed my email all day, and then they finally said that they were going to send out letters in the evening. So I waited until 6, and by that time they announced that all letters were sent out and models were selected, and the models are posting, and I was like, oh, I didn't get accepted. That's fine. And then I just started doing my own thing, and then I checked my email one last time, and I got the email saying I was selected to model at the New York Fashion Week, and I was in shock.
0: Oh,
1: I was speechless, and I started crying. It was crazy.
0: Oh, wow, exciting. So who was the first person you told you were accepted?
1: I called my partner. I couldn't even get my words out. So I called my partner and my sister, and like I could not speak. I was crying. I was like, I'm going to model at New York Fashion Week.
0: Wow. So how complicated was the application process?
1: It wasn't too complicated. So they, on social media, they announced that applications are open and they'll provide a link. You fill out all of your information, where you're from, your age, and you have to submit a full body shot and a headshot, including your measurements and stuff. And then from there, they'll go through the selection process and see if you fit with any of the designers. Yeah, it was fairly easy, and I encourage anyone to take on every opportunity that they can.
0: Mm-hmm. And there were over 500 applications, and you were one of 40 selected. What does that mean to you?
1: It's just wild that they see potential in me to walk in the New York Fashion Week. I mean, this is my second fashion show that I'll be walking in, runway, and honestly just a whirlwind of emotions, and I'm just so excited for this opportunity. It's just going to open more doors and lead to other, hopefully other fashion shows internationally.
0: Mm-hmm. And what are you excited about the most in participating in this once in a lifetime here event?
1: I'm looking forward to working with the designers, because every designer, they bring something different, and it just showcases their culture modernly or different, colorful, and just can't wait to showcase their designs on the runway and work with them and other models. It's just so much fun, the hustle and bustle of, like, getting ready behind the scenes and getting my hair and makeup done, and what look do they want for you. It's just so much fun.
0: Mm-hmm. And like you said, this is your second time modeling. What does it feel like, you know, wearing all these beautiful clothing made by Indigenous designers?
1: It's amazing. I just feel like as Indigenous people, we have this platform now of showcasing our culture and, like, where we're from. And just to see the different designs of what they come up with, it's just so amazing and beautiful. My first fashion show, I walked in Estes Park, Colorado for the first People's Fashion Show. And I was fortunate enough to walk for Native Diva Creations and Tisha Ann Thompson, which they're just outstanding designers. Their work is beautiful, and they're on to bigger things now.
0: Mm-hmm. So you think, like, a part of this with your experience modeling before might have helped with this one as well?
1: Oh, definitely. I have, like, the mindset of how everything works now. So I'm a lot more confident and more excited. I know what to expect, and can't wait to experience it all and take it all in.
0: Mm-hmm. And how does it feel for you as an Indigenous person participating in an event like this?
1: I think it's amazing. I feel like we're, like, in a unique area. I have family in Old Crow and Fort McPherson. So very small town, very northern, and it's just nice that I can represent everyone, the Gwich'in in New York City during the Indigenous Fashion Week.
0: Mm-hmm. And is this something you've always had in mind, like something you wanted to do? You wanted to be a model?
1: Yeah, it's always been in the back of my mind. I just haven't gotten around to it until last year. Just finally building up my courage and putting my name out there. And opportunities came, and
0: well, that's
1: so happy
0: nice.
1: That I get to experience all this.
0: Mm-hmm. And how are you prepping for this one now?
1: So I'm just trying to stay focused on being healthy, working on my fitness and eating well. I'm not putting too much pressure on that because there's no stigma of looking a certain way with these fashion shows, so that's great. I'm just focusing on being healthy and just carrying good energy into this.
0: Mm-hmm. And are you an artist yourself?
1: Yeah, I actually have an Instagram page, Hometown Earrings, and I do beaded earrings with the granny hanky. This is kind of like how I got into all of this fashion and working with other people all over, just getting your name out there.
0: Mm-hmm. Wow, that's interesting. That's really nice. That's great. So happy for you. And when do you?
1: Thank you.
0: When does all this happen?
1: So I found out on August 7th, and then I have to be in New York by September 9th for fittings and rehearsal, and then I walk on September 11th.
0: You'll do a great job. That's nice. So excited for you.
1: Awesome. Thank you.
0: Mm-hmm. Okay, Chelsea. So nice. Thanks for sharing this with us, and best of luck there.
1: Yes, thank you so much. I appreciate it. And I just can't wait to share my journey with everyone once I'm all done and back in the Yukon.
0: Mm-hmm. Okay, that'll be great. Thanks again. That was Chelsea Charlie. She's Gwich'in and selected to participate in the New York Indigenous Fashion Week in September. It will feature 30 Indigenous designers and 120 Indigenous models. That brings us 2 minutes before news time. And now here's Beluga Waters to take us up to the news.

0: The time now is 12:30, and here with the news is Tamara Merritt.
1: Thank you, Wanda, and good afternoon. Some experts say NWT health facilities should consider video appointments. That would mean getting the right equipment, training for staff, and internet connection. Julie Green is the former health minister of the Northwest Territories. She's not sure virtual care would work in the smaller communities, but she hopes the territory will at least try.
2: I think that the virtual care is really a challenge, but it's something that needs to be studied and even piloted. Choose a place like Nahanni Butte where you're going to try to put all the pieces in place to make virtual care work and see what works in terms of service delivery and what doesn't. That to me would be better than doing nothing and just saying we can't do it, we just don't have the money.
1: Virtual care is one recommendation from a recent report into healthcare in the Decho. A spokesperson with the Department of Health said it's considering the recommendations and will have more information about next steps this fall. A Yellowknife artist with fetal alcohol syndrome disorder, or FASD, is looking to give back to others through art. Wilfred Joey Klein wanted to attend the 2025 Canada FASD conference in Toronto, but it was expensive and he couldn't access any funds to help. So he took things into his own hands.
3: And I got discouraged and I thought, okay, what are my other options? Well, I'm an artist, do what I do. So my wife and I came up with the idea for fundraising some artwork of mine, original pieces, and doing a raffle. And I believe we raised $2,000.
1: Klein made it to the conference and it made a real impact on him. Now he wants to help others with FASD do the same. He made a painting reflecting his time at the conference. It's being sold by the Canada Fetal Alcohol Spectrum Disorder Research Network. The proceeds will go towards helping people with the disorder travel to take part in things like conferences, research, and leadership opportunities. An Inuit women's advocacy organization is hoping to end the use of non-disclosure agreements, or NDAs, to cover up misconduct. The organization put forth a resolution calling for the end of the practice nationwide at the Native Women's Association of Canada's General Assembly last week. Liam Baker has the report.
4: From community organizations to government offices, the Native Women's Association of Canada is aiming to end the use of non-disclosure agreements to cover wrongdoing. A resolution was put forth by Amoti Nunavut Inuit Women's Association after several women approached them with instances of NDAs being used to hide sexual harassment. Tara Tutu Fotheringham is the association's president. She says the practice has long created unsafe work environments, forcing Indigenous women to choose between their job or seeking justice.
5: We did have some provided to us from an Inuit organization by industry. That's where we realized that there doesn't seem to be any protective mechanisms for women to choose.
4: The resolution was adopted by the Native Women's Association of Canada on Saturday. Josie Nipanak is the NWAC's president. She says her organization has faced similar instances of using NDAs in the past.
6: Well, over the next 12 months, NWAC will work to develop organizational policies prohibiting the use of NDAs to conceal allegations of misconduct.
4: Fotheringham says she hopes to sit down with the Nunavut minister responsible for the status of women in the next few months to discuss possible territorial legislation against the practice. Liam Baker, CBC News, Ottawa.
1: And the Canadian Coast Guard says the crew of Canada's largest icebreaker successfully visited the North Pole in recent days. The CCGS Lewis S. St. Laurent reached the North Pole last week. The goal of the polar trip is to map the bottom of the Arctic Sea with special sensors, which they say will help better define Canada's Arctic Ocean border. For Captain Byron Briggs, this was the first time on top of the world.
7: It actually was even more of an adrenaline rush than I thought it was going to be after we successfully managed to get to the pole and play with the ship enough to actually get the GPS to tell us we were at 90 north was a pretty special moment for me, certainly. And based on the cheers from everybody else on the bridge with me, it was a pretty big moment for all of us, I think.
1: The ship will continue its voyage in Arctic waters until November. And that's the CBC Regional News for 12:30. I'm Tamara Merritt. The latest national and international news is coming up at the top of the hour. 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
0: Thanks, Tamara. That bringing us 25 minutes before 1 o'clock and going right into the current conditions. In Fort Chipewyan, haze 20. Fort Smith, mostly cloudy, 21. Little Kay, 19. Fort Resolution, partly cloudy, 21. Hay River, partly cloudy, 25. Fort Simpson, 20. Fort Providence, 23. Yellowknife, mostly cloudy, 17. Wrigley, 20. Norman Wells, mostly cloudy, 15. Fort Good Hope, partly cloudy, 17. Colville Lake, 14. Inuvik, light rain, 7. Fort McPherson, 7. Iqaluit, 4 degrees. Tuktoyaktuk, light rain, 7. Pawlatuk, mostly cloudy, 16. Sax Harbor, light rain, 10. Ulahuktuk, 16. Kugluktuk, mostly cloudy, 18. Cambridge Bay, partly cloudy, 13. We've got no recorded messages for today. But if you want to get your greetings on the air, the number to call, 1-866-271-9957. Leave your greetings there. We'll be passing them along for you. That bringing us 23 and a half minutes before 1 o'clock. School is getting underway in much of the territory, and coming up, we'll head to an event to help Yellowknife teachers connect with Indigenous culture. Right after Roseanne Cash here with If You Change Your Mind.

0: Roseanne Cash there, bringing us 20 minutes before 1 o'clock. Building trust and respect is a huge part of teaching. And every year, teachers from Yellowknife Public School Board come together with teachers from Dedé and Dilo to learn a little bit about Dene traditions. The hope is it will help create a stronger bond with their Indigenous students. Yesterday, more than 270 teachers participated in this gathering. Andrea Harding is the Regional Indigenous Language Education Coordinator with the school board. Reporter Samantha Lee spoke to her about why she feels this is an important part of teaching.
1: Today is our first day as a full district back together again. Yesterday's staff were back at their individual schools, and so we're all together today for an Indigenous Language and Education Professional Development Day. And so everybody here is together to learn and start the year in a good way.
2: What are some workshops that are happening today? If you want to share a bit about the keynote speaker.
1: Yeah, for sure. So we started our morning off in circle together doing a fire feeding ceremony, which was really awesome. Then we moved inside into NAC, where Carolyn Roberts here from UBC, sharing her keynote on restoring education, which was really powerful. And then this afternoon, we're gathered, staff got to choose a key cultural experience that they'd like to engage in. So we have tons of awesome experiences happening today. We've got some traditional games. We've got hand games demonstrations, fish scale art. We've got Daryl Chocolate running some painting workshops, some storytelling. We've got some staff out at the museum, the Yellowknife River, Pontoon Lake. There's really like lots of great stuff happening. Staff working, sewing, working with seal skin, and so soapstone carving. So really, staff really got to choose something that they were passionate about, something they wanted to learn a little bit more about, or some new community members that they wanted to connect with.
2: It's amazing. And why did you put this whole event together? Why right before the school year's beginning? Why did you decide to organize this?
1: For sure. So every year, right before school starts, we start our year with an Indigenous Language Professional Development Day, and I think it really sets the tone for what's important at YK1. It's really valuable for our staff to understand the land on which we have the opportunity to teach and learn and grow together, and to bring those values back into the school and back into the classroom when school starts.
2: And what's the general reaction that you hear from a lot of the educators that go through these workshops?
1: Everyone sounds like they're having a great day. It's a really celebratory day, and so we'll be ending the day actually with a celebratory drum dance together out on the soccer pitch outside, and it's a really powerful day. Staff always really enjoy having that opportunity to start the year together.
2: That's amazing. And are there any like ways that you've seen staff or even yourself like apply some of the things that are taught in the workshops? Like, could you give an example of that?
1: Yeah, it's always nice to see the skill progression. I think there's a lot of staff that become more comfortable with certain skills, and also making those new community connections. They become connected with new people to bring into the classroom, and then it's reversed too, that the elders also feel more comfortable coming in when they have had the opportunity to meet and converse and build those relationships with our staff. And so it's really, really great to see that multi-generational learning when we are able to have everyone together in the school.
2: And who are some of the instructors that are, and the elders that are coming into the school?
1: Yeah, I don't want to leave anybody out. We have Kaylee Mercredi with us today, Carolyn Roberts, Daryl Chocolate, Snooky Catholic,

0: important to have elders of the ones that you listed come out and actually teach teachers?
1: Yeah, I think it's really, really important to have that community connection in our schools. And they're not all elders. Some of them are younger knowledge keepers as well. But it's that significance of passing on the teachings and having our staff be able to understand the importance of some of the key cultural experiences and things that we're asking our students to do in the year. And then it also helps them to better prepare their students for them when we're doing those things as a school. And so, any opportunity we get, we're always looking to include community and have those relationships strong because it really just benefits education, it benefits the community, it benefits the school.
0: Yeah. Can you give an example of one of the key cultural experiences?
1: Yeah, today we have Daryl Chocolate with us, who has been amazing through the years at running workshops, both for staff and students. He comes in quite frequently as an artist in residence and does quite a bit of work with our staff, and we're really, really thankful for that opportunity.
0: Okay, yeah. And what is like the messaging? I can also go up, my intention is to go up and ask him too, but the like main ideas, so like the key cultural experiences, I guess what I was trying to ask as well is like there are very, you know, specific stories behind why certain workshops are done, right? Like, why do we use like white scale, the white fish scales for the certain type of artwork? So like, how do you basically curated all of these workshops?
1: There's little bits of pieces. So I'd like to actually answer that question twofold, because I think that I could probably give a stronger answer for one of the other ones, but I'll talk about this one too. I think it's really important for staff to build that relationship with him, because we love bringing him into school. It's really important for a lot of our young students to see that we have this really strong Tlicho male who is a fantastic, very talented artist, and he's been able to make a full career out of that for himself. And I think that's really, really powerful message to send to our students, especially around the arts. One of the other sessions that we have going today that I'd also like to highlight is our hand games demonstration. That's being run by Cody Draghi's Blake Belegeron and Randy Belegeron. And those are some of our friends from YKDFN. And I think that's a really powerful one as well, because we do a lot of hand games in the schools, but actually the number of staff that don't actually know how to teach it and play it themselves. And we do quite a few mini tournaments and things together as a district. And so I think it's really powerful to have that connection, and to have that connection to the community where they're in teaching our staff about it, because it's actually a lot of them went through our school system too, so now they're kind of getting to teach their old teachers, which is pretty awesome. So I think every session that we're offering today has a unique reason, and drawing in different crowds of people, so there's something for everyone that everyone's able to enjoy today.
0: Okay, Andrea, last question for you. Why do you do what you do?
1: Oh my goodness, I have the best job in the world. I absolutely love my job. I get to work with so many amazing elders, knowledge keepers, teachers, community members, you name it. No day is ever the same. And to me, as a parent too of Indigenous children, it is absolutely important to me that they see their culture represented in the school system. I think that we're still, as educators, we're always working towards reconciliation and trying to do my part to further that. And part of it too is building that respect for how difficult some of the skills are. So when we run our hide camp, not everyone realizes actually how much work goes into creating those slippers. Or when we're looking at traditional games, it is a wild amount of athleticism required to compete. And so it helps build that appreciation. And it also gives teachers something to bring back to the school and have those discussions with their students about.
2: That is Andrea Harding from Yellowknife Education District 1. She says this exercise also helps non-Indigenous children learn to respect the Indigenous groups from the NWT and to help them understand the true history of the land. Bringing us 11 minutes before 1 o'clock. And coming up, the latest versions of humanoid robots are jumping higher than people and running faster than us as well. Two robots just beat Usain Bolt's 100-meter world record. The CBC's Manjula Silvaraja asks what this says about the state of

0: Murray McLaughlin there with Farmer Song, bringing us under 8 minutes before 1 o'clock. Faster than Usain Bolt this past weekend, two humanoid robots beat the Olympic stars world record in the 100-meter dash. And it wasn't the only spectacle at China's World Humanoid Robot Games. Over 2,000 robots jumped, boxed, danced, and even played soccer. Are we in the midst of a robotics revolution? The CBC's Manjula Silvaraja asks the experts.
1: Marina Gavrilova was grabbing a cup of coffee at a farmer's market in Calgary when she saw something curious. The internet-famous Boston Dynamics robot dog was trying to play with real dogs.
2: Dogs were reacting, being very scared, very alarmed, and they say, like, you look like us, but you're not us. Even so, robotic dogs try to make a peace and try to wag his tail. No, the other dogs either ignored him or were actively aggressive toward him.
1: Gavrilova is a professor in the Faculty of Science at the University of Calgary and runs the Biometrics Technologies Lab. Those dogs in Calgary may be encountering their robotic counterparts directly, but most Canadians only see humanoid robots in viral videos. Like the recent one that shows two robots beating Olympic champion Usain Bolt's world record in the 100-meter dash. This was at the World Humanoid Robot Games in Beijing.
2: For me, I'm not surprised. As a society, we arrived to the point where the development of robotic entities will go in accelerated pace, and they will soon surpass human abilities in multiple domains.
1: Steven Weslander says he was excited when he saw the video. Weslander is a professor at the University of Toronto Institute for Aerospace Studies and director of the Toronto Robotics and AI Lab.
3: There's a huge influx of funding and research into humanoid robots, primarily in China, but, you know, everywhere around the world. But the biggest thing that was limiting in the past in terms of what these robots could do was really their physical capabilities. So now suddenly you have robots that can move their limbs extremely quickly, can maintain balance while they're doing those motions, and can carry significantly heavier loads.
1: Ajung Moon says this turning point in robotics is enabled by the rise of AI models that can be embedded in physical robots.
4: The new kinds of brains, if you will.
1: Moon is an associate professor at McGill University in the Department of Electrical and Computer Engineering. She's also the director of the RAISE Lab at the school, which focuses on responsible ways of designing and deploying intelligent systems.
4: That allows robots to be much more interactive in human environments, understand the scenes, understand where they are, what to do.
1: Are these videos omens of things to come? Are we closer to seeing robots in our homes and lives? Moon says there's still so much that needs to be worked out, given all the issues we're already contending with around virtual bots.
4: Those are the kinds of safety issues that you do not want to be amplified in a physical level. Let's say you have a humanoid robot in your home. Do you want this robot to be perpetually being the daycare equivalent for your child and then not having a guarantee that this is actually going to be good for the child's welfare, right? We do not know how to provide such a guarantee, not even at the cognitive level.
1: Stephen Waslander says while we're seeing bots succeed at bigger movements like running, they still struggle with simple things like washing dishes.
3: So to scrape a plate off requires a sense for the pressure you need to apply to rinse it with water or to scrub it with a sponge. These are all tasks that have a lot of force feedback, a lot of sensing, actual physical manipulation at that scale.
1: Regardless, he feels this is a watershed moment for robotics. Now, those bots that cross the finish line are not available commercially, but are estimated to cost tens of thousands of dollars. Marina Gavrilova envisions prices around robotics dropping.
2: I would say it's between around 5 years till we see more and more of those robots within our homes.
1: As for those two humanoids that beat Usain Bolt's record, both crashed into a wall right after. One had to be carted off on a stretcher. Meanwhile, in 2009, after Bolt broke the record,
5: this is astonishing!
1: He draped a Jamaican flag around his shoulders and waved at fans. We the humans have still got it, at least for a while. For CBC Radio, I'm Manjula Selvaraja.
0: Thanks, Manjula. She brings us about 2.5 minutes before 1 o'clock. And coming up right after the national news, our Indigenous language programs. You can join Lawrence Nielli between 4 and 6 this afternoon on Trails End. And remember, if you want to comment on anything you hear on our show, you have a story idea, or just want to call to leave a message, here's that toll-free number to reach us at 1-866-271-9957. Leave us a message there. You can also email us, northwind@cbc.ca. That's all the time we have for today on Northwind. I'm Wanda McLeod, and wherever you are, you enjoy the rest of your afternoon. We're going to let this fiddle tune here take us up to 1 o'clock.

through that list of the last and lagoon at the end of the day. And the only idea that I told you, could it all day? Do you consider it? Could you see that? See that? Can you see? There's a thing, can you see? But turn the world, because it's still on the Isla. The Pakistan, which is yes, I call it Colette, don't the agitate you in Sean Gondula. Do it like a tuta, cook, two solid cooking. As a chemical complex complex as a cultural Chinese with Russia could not be so you could talk about this and it could be because I see it could be continuous a little methodology to the truth or is it a methodology to time to a community who says to go I can tell you continue to see I was able to get a little bit of a Is it matter that the sick could be like again the condi? Because I couldn't begin this, they continue to talk on this sound to get the good night. You couldn't say, sure, I could call the deck on the United Kingdom with the institute. You need something for the deck. At that time, I was on this side, Prince Harry, the King. Do king of the country be the king Charles the Prince Harry Meghan Markle Prince Harry King Charles Cancer, me look on the edge of the city. The king is taking contiguity in the gate. Don't you get into the city? Is good about this one in the D. Good night, even the station that you cut down a curtain. Slowly, on all so like and the table, and the side is she told you that not a clandestine avalanche that you could reach a connecting one side. Then go thank you, Jerry. Jardin, touch you. Go take colleague with condition, go behind the lady on the editor. Editing was out and so can you get just smudgy. Slowly, one of us like each other. You could listen, that's the condition was on this long deal aside. It just only again in the kitty. It even the idea that I don't think I could do that. It is a general position.

CBC North Radio 1 kilo de chuden hour la era to tati sesa de eta CNN hegun de la kunsi di was a kama hono su lai konekle go tandela shiri kyo de Ernest Tonka la tuda Edmonton go da la vela de kuden 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
1: Ah, quand je dis là, je suis not, c'est, non, moi, je suis marijuana, je dis, et dit là, cocaine, pentanol. Yeah, the day not. I just stone out in that, and I'm more than it. I just try the coordinate here. She doesn't get a case. Conyane, yeah, I'm a zoo, yes, yeah, and concuss on this one. Oh, the DT did. Don't need a. で、タネティエスナサセクサゾアサゴツオアシナツェタサアサゴツオ10分間あカスコアゴネジ10分間でカフリアティンディカニョサゼイロンデカデメツニゼメツニゼメツニゼンディサネメツニゼダコネタクミセンディ do ye not say? Do tene konya de inkla, I see mighty not say. Kyo gon de long de ta kyo hale. One like a horse kiddy, kyo. Easy kani se, ya tsilia kanyo kadio kyo sangi. Kanae cho de di. I see not say mighty. Nighty Nazi, the marijuana to be all Nazi, cocaine to be had. It doesn't so sinte, sinte. Do a condition metron, is it on that condition? I then and dark on again on day commission, cocaine, go samba, then and dark like cocaine, come go 90,000, 40,000. 300,000 a lago 90 komichi 90 or samba 60,000-80,000 bang it la yon hulyat I knew iji kainti ketengi di yi 90 ase den a shon meta tsinze di di shidi kwen dozen hino yu iji northwest territory den a chita shon meta sate sate Do you see Nazi, Nazi, die? Kanida, not there. Meta, you won't die 0 days. That you're an interface on this. Go Jajiki, Kalten, go D. Go Jajiki, you know, they make G. Go Tentai, you know, they cut you there. They make G. Kanyon, so Kayetin. He come in like this. Like, you know, they go that he will, you know, they keep you all night. They don't say. Je suis allé à la maison de la maison de la maison de la maison de la maison de 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

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Anything Katia, the Sea County, Kukur, a lot of children, the Natu, Natu, the Nurse County, Kukur, a lonely child, the Sea Slum County, good center, that town today. Then as I lay down to it, Kukur, a lonely chosen, good center, Natu, the ten night, the community, so. Then I made sure I did it. Cut the condia down to the second day. She had to know it was only the dandy. I condure as you did you take and did the treasure as it then a tie as you could read the condi. Then that cagney there in the night usual as I could nurse condi can attend there to a kick a cavilla, a wheel, a woolly song again in the gitty. The second day, one girl. Because I see a place where I see county in the season that the key out of the county health, county good health is in the season that the key could sell it in delivery. The same time I see to go get a talk on your kind key county recommendations that the SC county, the same dog condition will be in delivery. I see what I got at the county equipment can do that. Internet because the internet is a little like the virtue care condition is out there. The sea county are the king of the law, the county, the Zugs and the Gigal, the county, got something in the day, the Zugal and the Lissoni in the Gedi. Herb Norwegian let the two First Nations go and go grand chief on the ADT KTIG. Then I mean, the Zugs and the Gigi, the sea with the Gurgan, the county central, the county, the sea with the Gurgan, the county, the technical skills, the sea county, the sea. But I was in the Christian that you killed in Shokondi, Kutsa. Let you and nurse, she will get it in the condition as you are least only. I can either get it. The seed, the secret use, and you can't let the condition. Let you know the trend that the regi, the secret you can chose to do it, and the second you can get it from the regi. Herb no regi, and you can down to it with only condor, and he say, The county was a town deal with the county, set a condition with the ille. Because I did follow the trajectory, the trajectory, the king of the country, the country, the place on this one, the tire, the other thousand, which I was like, I could go to the country, but the king should go back, which I could do it all. That's that it's in this one is a good inquiry, you can do some of it, like. Sent like the Tesagate Liquid
nothing there. It was a highway one because as you do it, I cut 22 kilometers with the other side. As you said, was a costly one killing shriek. It was as you da, till you come to the Martin River go only good. The land is a son costly, but the land is good. Killed the idiots and till you came good in to go on the ditch. The true take was in the Nate East. Come on, some and that's the Kongi Koko and that's on the easy. Look at 10 kilometers because it's a thing. Let you in there, kiss you in there, that's a thousand who did it. It is a zero to most of it.

Welcome, Kisa Tego Tano, King Hansego, next to the day. Kisa Tego Tano, Kisa Tego Tano, John Samile, CBC North Radio, one gillet, the two, then over the air. All the Kennedy, the Utah, come from us, like when the Ernest Tonka did, my second to go on, and then they go on, they could not day Tony, Tony, a lot Tony, I thought, not day Tony, the cut, no Kisa Tego Tano, come from us, like when the two, and then not day Tony, I thought. Because the community was an idea, I mean, I get you, I can't write the Neville Brothers, the Drift Away, I can't write the.

Government, thank God that day, Kilonde, Naya, Kenny, Kadule, security, that king, on you go to the Kianias, Kadule, my border, government, like a Kilonde, Kadule, government, someone, Wagin, let IJ, GC, on Fort Nelson, accused you.

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0: 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Can you give me the date? The only one is there. $25,000 fine in there. Second offense on day $50,000. Can you give me the date? Third offense on day 10 years in prison. $25 or $50, you go somewhere, thank you, and you go thank you, so you can you. Thailand, you know, they got 10 years prison, you know, they got so many in there, that is you. But you know, I was on more like you tell you, you tennis, you know, cognac, you know, cognac, night time, you then my 9 day, more days of night time. You just cheap key out, you talk on me. 이제야 이 나이 과정에서 이 출타군이 이제야 고난인데 이디 하이라기 때문에 이디가 하이인다 뭐만 내도 나이타 이 출과 출타 이 요즘 과정에 대해 이디야 고난인데 다 이따기 다음에 중에 이디야 찾으려는 이디 이 알란데 차로세 다다 이지 키노 에비던스 이디 헬 그네다 이제 너네 이지 이거야 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Kasej, you call the whole day. It is tried a lot like England goes on. It is not a lot like England goes on. King Charles is young, alone today. Is he? That is your own gondola, then I that is chief and Israeli. They mean the terror, you know, they now government again, the lady law, law, Gilia Sequoia de Car, on Jimmy Nantown, Kaka Yelias. Like, yeah, Zon, one nation dies on Seda Gotten day, but we are not what they are, what I met in our day. They want the terror again, long day, the administration, and they go 90 go. 10-20 years

0: Aussie. My Fratellini Aussie 2 on the Fort Nelson, with the DC 40-yard, with the J. Herver Enterprise, Alberta border, to be having the Aussie on Seattle, yes. Aussie on Seattle. About going to the end, I'm cutting my security guard, digging on some. That kind of long day, they clean that. When I stay clean, I go in all day, and so I go in like a car. I usually 19 I cut the stop again. So can you go again there? Then I go again to the day car, won't give me one day. Cut the old, my cut, then I saw that the deal started. I see some heat, they go down all the time. I did I usually have to go 90 time, the only no go to hell.
1: What's in the heaven in there?
0: My shoes.
1: Shir kyo ranas tanka jin di so ta ndero zan al kuita huli ndeje na ti chile ta kuwa kuli jita si kamli wa tani de wala tuitlo na hekwe indi.

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Let's say, can you icebreaker here? Can you in that? You see, Canadian Coast Guard go like in the Lewis Saint Laurent here. Saint Laurent here. See, indeed, that's in the North Pole. Could they not? Could they a lot? I could take a job in that? It is a unit. I aye kwa kecha si ya unit dari dino I tu bet a kaniga I gu tu I kwa keta kaniga I ga ni teki map kaniki singa kiti in ta ti tre Arctic si I kiti bet a kaniga kwa keta ga in ta ti tre si I Captain Ryan Briggs kwa si ti tre kwa si kahune takuti hindi. 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

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Then you call see Nakio inducing Ogunsi, Nakionos on Ligos or Goko. Queenies is in Akionos and tigers on there. Hadlu Desi Ogunsi, Nakionos or Tongos or Goko. Queenies is honan or Tongos or Town or Sattingos on Insi. Little Cosi, Lenna, sir, Nakionos Sattingos or Goko. Queenies is honen or son ligos or town or lacking goes on insi. Yati dog horse in Akionos and dingoes or go call. Queenies is lacking goes on there. A child in a corsi Nakionos on ligos or go call. Queenies is honen oats and tigers on there. A just some bag is he or goosey Nakionos sigos or go call. Queenies is town or lacking goes or son lan or dingoes on insi. Gamay tisi yazak ogunsi. Nakiono seguzo go ko. Queenies is honen oats and tigers or town or nakegos or ninsi. Wigwe tisi ogunsi. 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Queenies is nakionos and tigers or dionos and tigers or ninsi. 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Delene is in Dutsengo and Nakiono goes a go call. Dunnies is see Honen or goes on there. Radin le Cosi Golam Chodenele. Honen on Naki goes a go call. Dunnies is he town on Nakinzo, goes a deal notes and tigers on Insi. Gap on me to see inducing Goga see Ogunsi. Honen o Slotongos go call. Dunnies is he Nakion of Slotongos or deal no tigers on Insi. And Naki Kosi go like Ogunsi. Son Ligos go call. Dunnies is he Honen o's and tigers on Nakionos and Dingos on Insi. Tat a cosi ogunti, sat dingus a go call.

0: He do writing the Congo to ask some Pauline Le Kuhe in to a caracotter.
1: Sending a lot of the weather call high, his synopolis are back, the Pam Yemen at the weather call. I hear Sinita Kaki, what I have to do listen. It gave way it color that calico a little in the other. It gave what I call it now in Boston in the window. Yet, like it, if you go yet. But here, then, the corner of the gate, they did say, are you late? I shall take it to you, Holula. But all the did if we let him. Never the way, chef, auntie, eh? They get at the walk light. I'll go get a garment, the care. I'll fret what the belly here goes over that is. Belly cared in the yet, and the whole hoy is and call is yet off in the water. Kin, I thought the belly care, I eat, and it any. Do ye will up with all other by your goats and to our body? Second goats and to our day, you bill here one show, but that is. Be careful, and then, or tip then, bell high side, and I'll take a fancy linear there, wendy, one shall well, but that is. A you bill here from one show, but that is, you will. They go say yet, sa is you will add, impegus ye, anything in it. If there was a yet and tossing him car. Yet, then hunting him car, yes, I like her. Yakin' out and hickin' out, that was a saha yet and panuja cross like an atalaya thunder. Eh, won't show but that is. It is your rag, he won't show but that is. Do sir panny loot, loot that one. I couldn't loot that one, Katie. I can't do anything to do.

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Good dunder California, knocky quan cousins and the eat and a shine lay your cousins and the knocky quan see three meta ye bonaki see a ye bestro nene ye a ye nunans in Hong Kong ye bestro nene ye states a ye three a ye hanaki see ye sequi go they yet arat in see ye but see any ye three sequi go they ye papa who need lots in any ye three bonan ki see ye sequi go they ye. Three a ye yet or odds in an a ye hot oots and needs in till see yet don't three tech giant a ye din yet do three billion snail ni ha henny ye three a ye din it at o ye bets a computer the lossy is a cross go the by ye at doil ye ha henny o ye hot oots and a ye don't three by ya key see a three social media. Then a shah yet arat eats a thin le hen yo ye hut oos and a yet don't rip on ya kilo. Ku yilet I honey hutte. 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A yet don't re where Russia ye cousins and a yet don't re a yet ano di see yet don't re by ya kilo ye cousins and a yet re a ye north is a bird in see ye three dena a ye cousins and a gatala na see ye three but odd a rut in ye three gusling a ye plant cell in see ye cousins and a ye rut archards in an a ye three dena yet as a but de lo ye three. Hastini dinner, Hulde ye three, ek and a gutsy, an a ye hut o hunk a ye nye, slasty, thank you, the hunk car, dinner, Hulde, Hayon ah, her day it e, Lono nods in Salona, ye height it dinner, a yaraja 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Chinese, a ye bits infirm, a ye sagalena, a ye. Don't have did another has see Quebec or John knit knit in her henny yet don't three by ya kilo. Go ye let the honey had de quit don't three where Pakistan ye cousins and ye yet don't three by ya kilo yet another see a ye Pakistan ye cousins and ye yet three can't see ye nick need till see a ya quiet ye cousins and ye yet three oxygen and neck ek and neck at see an a ye duck on ye I can't see not this. Ye nae can't see. Thank this ye dear though can't see ye told this ye the back we rut you three no scan a ye no scan no zoom book oh need low ye have a health another see ye no scan who na ha room in lane lat a hen you ye hut oots in the yetre than a quit than a hell ya key.
Ku yilet ehani hatte ku don tre we na pali yet another see yet don tre ban ya kilo ye cousins and ne ye tre a ye sunkonas in sun la ye height it and a tain de ye avalanche ye cousins and ne ye a ye tre a ye Nepal, ye cousins and Hajasi, ye nerdly separate in see ye den a tie ye a ye yet as a patilut in ayet and a ye nuts in see ye three sant and a ye hat is ye hat is yet in halkin ye e ku hello 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So, ye foreign nationals, South Korea, British, Australia, India, Canadians, could don't three hand ain't and honey lord don't had there, could I have fine things and

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ISQ ye but aunt de shinot e honey nots and ye aunt bunny don't owe ye cani uncanny succeeded re CBC ze honey no bug ISQ. Good don't read on a bahajin had dead read at ye and us ye spirit of the north and new ye brave stone. Don't cani on naket caddle knuckle. 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

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Hey, you whirl on fire, hen you in the barge, and you bet on the honey doth.

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1: CBC Radio te hane tot a to nether will it de pathin tine lesi tana pathe ke te ye tumble yo e ye don tine tine no kwan other lo ye don cousins in a gala nasi ye maka e ye don three burst car hello ye three anu di si ye don three best cho nin to Canada chu ye three trade war dust ni lo ye trusts in the year don't drink after nen or hella you see the kia new the so the best cho nen the year that oh yeah key let's see you need to rock hard to tilt zinc a ya so pa ya key lo ye three no hella hearts a see tagan ne ha ni a ye it's in her day no ni no pa ha dick after nay you see the key see tom a ye it's in her day ye bantlani then on and a ye hat
2: do Donald Trump president elect United States or Canada to free trade agreement I relate yeah relate in lelo aduli a free trade huli and I see bound to the Canada to United States or United States free trade agreement yeah Lassi and then being Bahad Banatina thing had only Nazon Banati as a Huli and Donald Trump Betula Quid are that Dwessi cannot there need till the hood I'll use a Yilisira Kurta. Other countries and see a free trade agreement or trade agreements on the EU. Had the and the aliyut asia the farmers who aliyut asia has ni si aye ratale na asia yida hado chitu au had issue dairy products aliyut. Had to do Canada, it's the farmers protecting their farmers. That they see a betting aila. Had a Canada, papa, nezola chakutando. Had a yuzini lilo that this naite lilo. Had a sing sano a Donald Trump, a terrorist that again, they see the condo and Canada, United States and see it done on Leo. Yeah, got the line now. Cars to lumber, you see a dead kilo and Americans had a nice knee at the chala. Had a nice knee that Canada, you see a duet, the done lap at tapets in the hello. You know, to between Lucia Way, between Lua Wetson, Norman Wells, and to Lua Tihai, dealer Norman Wells, don't hush on you Imperial Oil, than I eat daily Layla. I do the Fort Good Hopes and I to Lua Nezonhala, a years and wet damsters, and I'll see that even Nezonha. Nuni Harper, I like that, Unas and Danitello. John Nara at the equipment to graders, so bulldozers, trucks, so on with Taylor. Norman Wells had odds in equipment had last year. You are at the line, not John. God, you knock a rising Donald Trump president that the hoot deal at the white toilet. I do the done up a hurry, Neil Eric Sartway. Kunhuli had terrorist ni leril in the thurha. You know, you do, you know, all you see, you Canada Bridge, you see Windsor to Detroit Bridge, you Canada, all you got nothing. Donald Trump at you in the Yinani Asi Tanisi tolls nor by the had a Canada he dealer. Do you see you are than other, you war that Daisy done like other that I done nothing there with done from actually Kuchon Daisy Iran war a cha done you know inlay than that Daisy done like a bath on a lozen. I thought do I want to had it done it had it done at it done figure and done a nine there look to test to I do a 51st state had me with a I do a yachtuli a ye the high charter they have you no need done an indigenous people see no it's your rights on Lilo Tienela no the I do I all you all on the I do you know a year night done you do it see with it is cost here promotion army promotions I need la naket and those I know naket equi bet yin lala a year promotion high lehenge ta ye we hard but chill like quila you know and a ye cousin this chotane ye pasi ki si don't but regret the trauma don't
1: 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ba, ya kilo. Ku, a ye let a honey hat, ku don't three, inward woman's advocacy group. By ye tenera do three non-disclosure agreement a ye betial yatin is one li hene yet at uye ya kinil ye se ye three ba sa di lot a se ye a na kilko then a ye girl yant a ye another se ye three then a hell a ye hot oots and a ye three petial yatin is one li hene a ye Native Women's Association of Canada General Assembly ye ganya keen le unitra ka a ye three a ye hot e a ye three Native Women's Association of Canada ye den ye two three and ethan hene ye hot oots and a ye three petial yatin is one li hene ye resolution a ye noont on se a ye three a muti nunavut Inuit as Women's Association a yet a resolution ni a yet in yet two three it's a queer ye log a yards and a yet three has tino but a naha there see a yet three not the no co conio coin ye curl ya ye yakinan el inlet a henne a yet an a yet three but the haril in henne ye association ye presidents in ye terror to Foreignham, a yet in a hat two three tat uye a ye three hell hat day in a zwant ille ye hat oots and a galata hat day yet and it's a quit and it's an a ye in another day ye dinne a dinio ye palau co ye justice so co yille hallo ye tat ue hat uya kita on. Henio hot oots in a year don't three by ya kilo three resolution a year three new not on see a year don't three think a year by Yankee Leo ye Native Women's Association Canada ye president a ye Josie Napinak a year din ye hot two three. Hanodri le theo henne a ye three but art in. But a ye nezon et yo ye the bet art in lal yate nezon li hen yo ye hat oots in a ye don't three ba ya kilo. Could I hit eight and honey sets at don't hat de? Could don't three shen opa hitchen hat de? Three at e ye nasi cry of the world ye wigwam. 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
1: Couldn't manufacturing old sawmills, what in which in la. Cause it, you know, had a sick eat, had a sealed sealer. Had the Americans away, Ontario, Quebec, you know, Alberta, the oil, the British Columbia lumber. How do you see a ye cousin, United States, not needed the ounce 50% that ounce that he in the had ye Americans are on lumber, nothing they lose the steel, nothing they aluminum, nothing they lose had air. Had a Ontario people, Quebec, BC, or you're a tea, hello, Kutando. Because none need let what lumber he see the lumber, you're in the lady, you know, that had only Canadians, see nothing from Canadians there. How do the United States, Canada, see enough need 50% more in the hella. You know, don't far see as

0: Nuanle, sí, de
1: Ah.
0: tíine hela. Had a lit on your heart, see, see, ni, ni, ja, to, had a to there, and then, hey, a long time, she hangs tea.
1: A ye three John Tessins and Hatte, Nunino Pa Hatte, three that way you see Tani, ye see. John Tessins and Hatte, economy Hatte, a ye were Denino Quanare, Rush River, and that's in Tain, let's see. A ye hat a new shoe, a ye hat a you see Tani, ye hanunt on the Nezolini, the no tomp, the napa.
0: Sat Elena had to lead the terrace hall. Hold yard that the I let a farmer slaughter in Canada. Farm had to see real in that Alberta's a nightmare and PEI potatoes or using. So they had a chance she and cut. Just that sino, but that chile, carl, the vegetables, knee, see that chile, it didn't not as there, a ton not as there, of you had either, and didn't a corner, the narrow zay, the new. A churro, a funnel, a little, a chayoto, a tank, and I eat it. Don't the knee and I zero a journey and zero
1: A three nunny hot is in a hell yet do ye working on then k yards in dinny ye hot ye business let in no allo dinny papa hot ye bro ye tenu a tenu ye silu ye hot ayo banani si. Nuni haljare ne zolini the no self-government sense at the lord don't.
0: A sano a cozy a horror seals who whales are the desi than a pa had a lead nuni had in note on it a fish plant on the other hay river. You know, they charge some products in, can't get there. I'm scared and at the hard corner. You know,
1: A ye fish plant, but
0: done a hard fishing day night there.
1: A ye fish plant, nezon lo hachara. See, honey, senator, self-government, and said,
0: but the deal here, see, you're shiny.
1: Could you de bath and they send you me your Tom?
0: In like hold on his own.
1: Then you know, quite your cousins and a youth and a ketano.
0: See, don't, such a lonely had a jaw, see yelling at his jaw.
1: Oh, John yelling if he died.
0: Yeah, then you know, quite October 4th, you know, the cost not start.
1: Oh, okay.
0: Don't 27 months a year, Alina.
1: Oh, sorry, na 92 year, I soon low.
0: Huh?
1: I soon ain't ill.
0: In that last ele, I'll you that clod away in the field team. I chant honey snidely. I don't 5 days a month, I'll last now. That see nightly near, I'll you nightly need it. A year that council to merchant in Della.
1: Oh, Nezola.
0: Yeah.
1: Okay, Nezola. Mercy.
0: Okay.
1: Okay, keep up.
0: Merci.
1: Okay, bye. Could you call me don't I listen to Tom Bolio John CBC Radio 1 and no hell hell ni la.

Kutun Chopitas internal casino park, a skin at Lint, a Kilquan Alberta, and a de Sarit Utus, and a de Nunats and car, Nits eat arts in its a de Utins in two Sayisins in its Ibra cars and Laddles and Thro to Bachards, and a de Sarit Uncotio, the Bittersins and a de De Nunats and Dinits eat arts in its a de Sayisin two Utins in its Braka, thanks to adults, right through. Lutic is in a day to a day, no nuts and saga needs it. The health arts in it, a day you tease into, say, using in it, a braka. Thanks to adults, right through. Hot earth chits in a day, sorry to a dudes in a day, no nuts and long car needs it. Arts in it, a day, say, using in it, a day, get the adults, right through. Yatina quants in a dirt de no nuts and get cow, shitty quants in a dirt de no nuts and some large jump, but will a chits and sour to a dudes and a de no nuts and needs eat arts in it. A desa using two your teens in its Ibra car, cornuts and hastings are in through. Could a high thigh since and sabah on look what don't three not. A ye ahnet no hell hal ni lissy tom bowl your mercy chan no hell hai ni lissy good don't reach out there the red river jigger ye but out there cut in ya kia honey don't all ye but out there the trails in no hell teeth ye nakis at seats and mercy three tennis on tene ya tea program roth I lissy the hell Marlene grooms. Good to under a Red River Jig no possessor. Don't cani on cona, cani on salonats in Thanksgiving knuckle.

Good afternoon. I'm Lawrence Nayali, and this is Trails End on CBC North Radio 1. Coming up, Buy Canadian. It's a sign of the era that we're currently living in. Patriotic purchasing is very popular right now, but can we all afford it? We'll ask an agricultural economist about that coming up. And also later this hour, we're checking in with the organizer of this year's Overlander Marathon about the race, the runners, and Yellowknife's growing outdoor community. So we'll have those stories and more coming your way here on Trails End. Thanks again for tuning in.

Welcome to the show, everyone. It is Wednesday afternoon, August 26th, 6 minutes now past the hour. Coming up, we'll have your current weather conditions, and then at 4:30, we'll have your regional news. Now, as you heard in The World This Hour just moments ago, British actor Tim Curry, best known as the star of the Rocky Horror Picture Show, has sadly died. He was 80 years old. The character actor surged in the spotlight in the 1970s, and Curry became known for playing eccentric Finnish and loony villains on the stage and screen. The cult cinema icon told the Associated Press in 1993, "I like playing the more curious corners of the human mind and human behavior, partly because they're a tad more interesting." Here's Curry in the role of the flamboyant mad scientist, Dr. Frank N. Furter, singing one of the classic opening songs. This is actually called the closing song from the Rocky Horror Show. This is "I'm Going Home."

0: Hey, that was Tim Curry there with I'm Going Home. Taking us to 10 minutes past the hour. Thanks again for joining us here on Trails End. Now, buy Canadian, a patriotic purchasing. It's now a thing in the era of trade and tariff conflict with the United States. Some Canadians are so passionate about it, they've outed stores like Loblaw that briefly removed country of origin stickers in some provinces. But patriotic purchasing may not always be easy, especially if low cost is one of the main criteria. Now, for more on this, we reached out to Ellen Goodard, who is an agricultural economist at the University of Alberta. We reached her in Edmonton earlier. Hello and welcome to the show, Ellen.
1: Thanks very much for having me.
0: Yeah, thanks for coming on the show. Now, Ellen, there was backlash in parts of Canada against the grocery chain Loblaw for removing country of origin labeling. Now, what does that irritation among some Canadian consumers suggest?
1: It suggests that there's pretty strong feeling, because my suspicion is that prior to we got into this trade war with the United States, that information probably changed on a regular basis in grocery stores to begin with. And maybe people didn't notice because they weren't sensitized to that being really important information.
0: Mm-hmm. Now, you say that Loblaw likely regrets its decision doing this. How much do companies like Loblaw pay attention to consumer sentiment?
1: They changed their mind pretty quickly.
0: Mm-hmm.
1: I think grocery stores want to be trusted, and I think consumers want to trust their grocery store. And when it comes down to information being wrong, being provided, not being provided, then it can be a red flag for consumers that something is going on that they can't get their head around, mm-hmm. or they can't easily find the information. So it can affect trust, mm-hmm. in the store. But to be fair, the earlier examples when there were fines levied probably came from some similar concerns on the part of consumers who were looking for information and found it, but then weren't convinced it was correct.
0: Mm-hmm. Ellen, based on what you're seeing across the country, how strong is the Buy Canadian sentiment at this moment?
1: I suspect it's been a long time since it's been this high. I suspect that given how relatively surprising the outcomes were on Friday night, that people are uncertain, are worried. They're worried about their communities, their neighbors, local suppliers. And they really want to be able to make a contribution in some way.
0: Mm-hmm.
1: And with the food you purchase on a regular basis, that's definitely one way that you can make a contribution.
0: Ellen, right now, how easy is it for consumers to buy Canadian food and other products?
1: Well, in summer is probably the easiest time if you want to look at the whole grocery store. Food in particular, because summer's when we produce a lot of our own fruits and vegetables, which comes with a double-edged sword for the grocery retailers, because in some senses it's easier if you're a national retailer to deal with a very large supplier that will be able to supply the whole country and will be able to fill in themselves should there be any problems with either moving product or weather-related disasters that affect the supply of the product. But when you're dealing with Canadian supply, the seasons aren't even exactly the same across the country. So apples of different varieties come into season at different times. And peaches that come from Southern Ontario and British Columbia largely may not be in season at the same time.
0: Mm-hmm.
1: depending on what's been going on with the weather over the growing season. So it's complicated for a national supplier to be able to figure out if they're going to have enough Canadian supply to say we're going to have Canadian peaches for the next X number of days, and assume that there won't be any problems getting that supply to the stores across the country. And if they run out because there's too much demand, for example, that they didn't predict, then there's not another easy Canadian source that they can move to. So for them, the ability to be able to source from different places may affect their ability to put things on the shelf. And they'd rather have things on the shelf than have an empty shelf.
0: Mm-hmm.
1: So then you have to change the labeling, the flyers, the online market information, and all of that stuff when you source from a different country. So it can get really complicated for them to pivot on a dime and change all the information for the consumers.
0: Mm-hmm. Yeah, that does sound complicated. Ellen, there have been other eras in Canadian history when patriotic purchasing or consumer patriotism was practiced. Can you just bring us back to that history?
1: Well, it's usually when we're under threat. So the best examples or the most dominant examples out of Canadian history have been when we were involved in a war. And certainly in the Second World War, there was a lot of pressure to buy Canadian and support local suppliers and grow your own food, even to contribute to the war effort. So people were super conscious of what they were buying and where they were buying it from. But in those days, I don't think it was largely animosity towards the U.S. that was driving any of our purchasing decisions.
0: Mm-hmm.
1: But I will say that I've been looking at the literature, and there's quite a bit of recent economic research on consumer buying in European countries at the moment, and they've all changed and become much more concerned about country of origin since the Russia-Ukraine war started. And there's more recently an upsurge in references from China, where Chinese consumers have shifted to wanting to only be able to purchase Chinese food products, especially since they were subjected to tariffs from the United States. So we're certainly not the only country in the world that's worried about these issues, and consumers are taking action about.
0: Ellen, before I let you go, what are some thoughts on just how to be a patriotic purchaser on a budget during these times?
1: You know, that's hard.
0: Mm-hmm.
1: And food costs are extraordinarily high. And for some parts of our population, particularly I would think in the north, but maybe you can tell me better than that.
0: Yeah.
1: Price is really critical to the kind of food decisions people are making. So we can hope that asking the stores to make sure they put Canadian sourced product on sale would help. We can buy products that are frozen or canned in some ways, if we're looking at produce, that will provide pretty well the same nutritional value. And may be able to be on sale more often because they're more shelf stable.
0: Mm-hmm.
1: And ask the stores to do that. But, you know, as a consumer, you're there's not much you can really do. But I will say that I really think the stores are trying their best. And I think their reaction to the concerns about this country of origin labeling, which, by the way, wasn't for everything. It was largely for the bulk produce
0: mm-hmm.
1: that they took the country of origin off. If it came in a bag already, it's still fed on the bag where it was from. But I think they want to do the right thing, and I think they want to be trusted by their customers, so we can build on that.
0: Okay. Ella and I appreciate your time here, and just thanks again for coming on the show and sharing with me today.
1: Thanks for having me.
0: All right. You have a good day. Bye.
1: Bye.
0: Ellen Goodard is an agricultural economist at the University of Alberta. We reached out to her in Edmonton. That's taken us to 20 minutes past the hour. Thanks again for joining us here on Trail Zen. Now, Nelly Furtado's semi-seminal album, Loose, turned 20 this summer. Time sure flies. To mark the anniversary, the album is getting a special re-release. The special edition will include never-before-heard vault tracks and a top-secret demo. Now, here's a track from Loose. This is Nelly Furtado with Say It Right.

0: A. This is Say It Right by Nelly Furtado. Her album Loose came out in 2006, 20 years ago. Quite the time. All right, 24 minutes now past the hour. Thanks again for joining us here on Trails. And now Canada's industry minister says it's time to double down to keep Alberta in Canada. In Calgary today, Melanie Jolie was asked by reporters about the timing of the Alberta separation referendum in light of escalating tariff threats. Here's that exchange.
1: Do you think that this referendum question should be called off in light of what's, you know, transpiring?
2: So the decision is for Alberta to take, and we understand that, but we also believe that Canada is worth fighting for, and the Prime Minister has been clear about it, and we also think that at this time of our history, where our biggest trading partner has decided to launch a trade war, we need to double down on having Alberta within Canada. We need to continue to develop its potential as an energy superpower, as an agricultural superpower, working to the benefit of Albertans and all Canadians. And ultimately, we know that Albertans will have to make a choice and will respect that choice.
0: That was Industry Minister Melanie Jolie speaking to reporters in Calgary earlier today. All right, that's taking us to 26 minutes past the hour. Thanks again for joining us here on Trails. And now here's a look at your current conditions provided by Environment Canada. Starting off with Ipoquant, 4111 and the park, sunny skies right now, or haze rather. 26 degrees in Thibodaux, Fort Smith, mostly cloudy, 27 degrees. Clutsike, 24 degrees in Denon-le-Quin for resolution, mostly cloudy, 26 degrees. And our hot spa right now is in Kathlodeche, Haverford, mostly cloudy, 32 degrees. In Thid-le-Quin, Fort Simpson, smoke, 27 degrees. In Daegakwitanande, Fort Providence, 31 degrees. In Welladay, Sumbake, Yellowknife, mostly cloudy, 21 degrees. Otro, Denikon, Fort Liard, 27 degrees. In Tleguthli, Norman Wells, 16 degrees. In Nuvik, 5 degrees, cloudy that way. And Toktioktuk, right now, light drizzle, 4 degrees, our cool spot. All right, here's a tune. This is called David and Goliath. And this is by JPNS Girls.

0: Hey, that's Japan Girls with David and Goliath. The time now is 4:30.
1: This is CBC News. Good afternoon, I'm Chris Windier. The Clichon Community Services Agency says it has confirmed two cases of tuberculosis in Bechacon. NWT public health officials are investigating. Officials are contacting people who might have been exposed to the disease for testing. But they say the risk of exposure has not increased because TB is only passed on through prolonged exposure. There is no sign of exposure in schools and other gathering places which remain open. Symptoms may include a cough that lasts for weeks, fever, chest pain, and weight loss. Residents who show symptoms are asked to call the health center. Well, if patients could access a doctor or nurse through a video call, would that help or hurt healthcare in small communities? New recommendations say it's something the Northwest Territories should consider. Natalie Pressman has that story.
2: Doctor and nursing shortages continue to leave vacancies across the North. Jason Sutherland is a professor in health services and policy at the University of British Columbia. He

0: Oh. We seem to have run into some technical difficulties there. You're tuned into Trails End, 31 minutes past the hour. Thanks again.
1: For virtual care. But some who live in the region aren't so sure. Herb Norwegian is the grand chief of the DHO. He says you'd need staff with the right technical skills, and they might also be hard to find.
2: The last thing that you want to do is you're right in the middle of dealing with one of our people here when you got the Zoom on or virtual, however you're doing it, and all of a sudden the damn thing craps out on you.
1: A spokesperson with the Department of Health said it's considering the recommendations and will have more information about next steps this fall. Natalie Pressman, CBC News, Yellowknife.
3: A convicted sex offender from the Northwest Territories has had his parole revoked. Marcus Burke of Fort Smith was serving a 7-year federal sentence after being convicted in 2012 for contacting minors online. Now he faces new charges involving similar allegations. Devin Tredinnick reports in a warning this story includes detail of sexual abuse.
4: In 2022, Marcus Burke was convicted after using fake social media profiles and personal.

You're tuned in to Trails End here on CBC North Radio 1. We are currently experiencing some technical difficulties. Thanks again for joining us. Maybe they'll come back. I am not sure, but it's 33 minutes now past the hour. Hope everybody's day out there is going well. Yeah, some guy took something from one of our equipment there. And so we've been kind of dealing with technical issues for the last week. But things are about to being repaired. So big musty to our tech staff. So that's why it's cutting in and cutting out there. But anyhow, we're going to move on. All right, here's a look at your evening weather forecast provided by Environment Canada, since I have you here. Starting off with Kaipaquan. For Chippewa and the park, it's clear skies, low 16 in Thibacha. Fort Smith tonight's going to be clear skies, low 15. In Clutsuke tonight, a few clouds, low 16. In Denanoquan, for Resolution tonight, a few clouds, risk of a thunderstorm overnight, low 15. In Kathodeche, Haverford tonight, partly cloudy with the chance of showers and risk of a thunderstorm. Severe thunderstorm, rather, for Hay River. It's low 15 tonight, probably after that scorching heat from today. In Degakot and Ende, for Providence tonight, partly cloudy with the chance of showers and risk of a severe thunderstorm, low 12. Lidlequin, Fort Simpson tonight, widespread smoke, low 16, or low 12, rather. In Acho Denecon, Fort Liard tonight, clear, low 11. In Welede, Sumbake, Yellowknife tonight, clear, increasing cloudiness late this evening, then a chance of showers overnight, risk of a thunderstorm overnight. Wind southeast, 30 kilometers an hour, gusting to 50, becoming north 20, gusting to 40 near midnight, low 15. In Pitsakindet, Wrigley tonight, partly cloudy with the chance of showers overnight, low 10. In Tleguthli, Norman Wells tonight, partly cloudy with the chance of showers. Wind west, 30 kilometers an hour, gusting to 50, becoming light near midnight, low 8. In Rade de Lacon, Fort Good Hope tonight, partly cloudy with the chance of showers early this evening. Wind west, 20 kilometers an hour, gusting to 40, becoming light near midnight, low plus 3. In Delaunay tonight, increasing cloudiness this evening, low 6. In Kampamiti, Kovalik tonight, partly cloudy, low plus 4. In Tetlege, Fort McPherson tonight, periods of drizzle ending this evening, then clearing, low plus 5. In Inuvik tonight, cloudy with the chance of showers early this evening, clearing this evening. Wind northwest, 30 kilometers an hour, gusting to 50, becoming light early this evening, low plus 3. In Toktioktok tonight, periods of drizzle ending early this evening, then mainly cloudy. Wind northwest, 50 kilometers an hour, gusting to 70, becoming southwest, 20 overnight, low plus 2. In Pawlituk tonight, mainly cloudy with the chance of showers changing to a chance of drizzle this evening. Risk of a thunderstorm early this evening. Wind south, 30 kilometers an hour, gusting to 50, becoming west 50, gusting to 70 early this evening, low plus 4. In Koloktok tonight, becoming cloudy this evening with a few rain showers changing to a few flurries near midnight, low 0. In Ulahaktok tonight, becoming cloudy this evening with showers changing to a chance of drizzle before morning, low plus 3. In Koloktok tonight, mainly cloudy with the chance of showers, risk of a thunderstorm early this evening, local smoke early this evening, low 7. And in Cambridge Bay tonight, a few clouds, low 11. And that's it for your evening weather forecast. All right, here's a tune. This is by Gabriel Gab Gionet. This is Northern Skies.

0: Hey, that's Gabriel Gionet with Northern Skies. He performs across Yellowknife every now and again at the Sundog and other events across Yellowknife. And I had him over at the house yesterday for our boy's birthday, and we were jamming out. It's probably why my voice is the way it is today. But I hope you enjoyed that tune. 41 minutes now past the hour. Thanks again for joining us here on Trails End. Now, if you were out driving about in Yellowknife over the weekend, you might have spotted dozens of runners racing throughout the city. I sure did. There was a marathon underway. It's pretty cool. Ariel Whaley is the secretary of the Overlander Multisport Club and took the organizing the race this year. She's since moving to Yellowknife in 2021, she's been active in the outdoor sports community. And this summer, she decided to shake up the traditional marathon route to show off a bit more of the city. So Ariel joins us now to talk about how the race went. Hello and welcome to the show, Ariel.
1: Hi, thank you for that intro.
0: Yeah, thanks for coming on the show. Now, Ariel, can you kind of set the scene for the race day for us? How did it go out there?
1: Yeah, so someone shined down on us and gave us fantastic weather for Sunday for all of our racers that were out and about running around Yellowknife, some cool weather for them, which was perfect for them not to overheat on us. We had 86 racers out on the course this weekend. And like you just said, you probably saw them around town because we took them through as much of the city as we could.
0: Oh, yeah, yeah. I don't really get a chance to check out marathons, but I've always been curious, you know, of the little stands that they have for the cups and just seeing them running around. That was pretty cool. But I'm curious, how did the marathon course change from last year?
1: So in previous years for this particular race, we've kept it just a short little 10K loop around out onto the highway and then old airport and then along Frame Lake Trail, which for marathoners, that would be four loops of that, which if you can only imagine, that might get a little boring. Mm-hmm. So this year we shook it up and we switched it and we took people all the way out on the highway, out past the airport, all the way over to the golf course, down Decho, back down Cam Lake, and then back meandered through the Con area into downtown, and then a little into Old Town, and then back up to Overlander Sports. So we switched it up. So our marathoners had to do that route twice, and then our half marathoners did that loop once.
0: Okay, right on. And how did the runners react to this new scenery, this new route?
1: So I definitely had some mixed reactions. A lot of people were really excited that are locals to do it because mm-hmm. they wanted this. But if you have ever walked, ran, or biked up the Franklin Hill coming back from Old Town, it's not everyone's favorite way to finish a half or a full marathon. So there was some mixed reviews on that one. But a lot of people were excited to get to do a longer route around town, which was some good feedback we got from them. And they were excited to get to see more of the city instead of the same loop four times, which is good.
0: Yeah, that does sound good. Now, were most of the runners from the area or were there people that traveled in for this?
1: So we did have people come from out of town. The furthest person we had came all the way from Sweden. So we had some people coming from across the pond, and then we had a couple Americans come up, and then some people just from across Canada. We had a few people from BC, a couple from Alberta, some from Ontario, but majority was locals. I think about 85% of our runners were local.
0: Okay, all the way from Sweden and the States. Oh, wow. Okay, that's pretty cool. Yep. What did they say about the run?
1: He said, well, it was his first time in Yellowknife. So he definitely didn't really know what to expect. But he enjoyed the run, excluding the hills. But that was similar to a lot of other people's reviews. So that's okay.
0: Okay. Now, Ariel, we heard that some of the runners accidentally, took a wrong turn and logged in a few extra kilometers. Now what happened out on the trail?
1: Yeah. So there was a couple missteps, if we can use that pun today, where the 10K route and the half and full marathon route connected back at like the Cam Lake, Old Airport, where like the multiplex is in that corner, there was a little bit of miscommunication on some of our signage, which can happen if you don't read a sign or you're running really fast past a sign and you don't realize where you're supposed to go. So some of our half marathoners, our first few of them, did end up running part of the 10K route, which is totally fine. They did end up getting their full distance in. They just

0: seeing our last marathoner come in. It's actually a good friend of mine. And I've seen her go through her training and her program, and seeing her finally actually finish her full marathon was fantastic. And she started crying when she crossed the finish line. And then I started crying, and the other volunteers that were there started crying. It was a very emotional scene. If anyone else was around to see four ladies standing at the finish line, just crying together. But it's a huge accomplishment to finish any distance of running, and especially a marathon. So that made me feel so fulfilled to know that I did a great job for these runners that were out.
1: All right on. Yeah. No, it's great having friends involved in something like that. And marathons can be pretty tough, so I understand. Now, why did you decide to get involved in the local sports community here in Yellowknife?
0: So for me, I've been attending multi-sport events for the last few years, being in Yellowknife since I moved here. And the board was a little bit small. The Yellowknife Multisport Board is only 8 people. And then when their AGM came up back in April of 26, there was some vacancies, and I went, I think that would be cool to give back to the community in a way, in something that I do care about, which is the running community and the multisport community. So I went, I think I can do that. I can help out, whether it be the marathon or helping with a triathlon or helping with the ultra. I can throw my hat in the bucket and help out. And here we are a few months later, still around and helping with the marathon. And I plan to be here a few more years helping out.
1: Right on. And how has Yellowknife's outdoor sports community grown, and how can people get involved?
0: So specifically with the multi-sport board, we are always looking for volunteers for events. Again, like I said, the board is small, which means we do run heavily on volunteers. So if people ever do want to volunteer, you can either shoot an email on over to the Yellowknife Multisport Board or go check out our website and our emails on there to contact us, just to sign up as a general volunteer, or if there's something specific you really want to help with, whether it be you really have a love for the marathon, or you really have a love for helping with triathlons, you can put your name in and we'll contact and reach out and say, hey, we have an event coming up. Can you help out? And, you know, you say yes or no, and then we go from there.
1: Okay, well, it's been a very great success of a marathon that we spotted out over the weekend. And I just thank you for your time. Thanks again for coming on the show, Ariel.
0: Yeah, thanks for having time to chat with me. I want people to know what's going on in the city.
1: Okay, all right. Well, you have a good day. Thanks.
0: Thank you. Bye.
1: Hey, bye. That was Ariel Whaley, secretary of the Overlanders Multisport Club and organizer of this year's Overlander Marathon. Now, if you're looking to get active, try a new sport, or get involved with upcoming events, you can find more information by visiting the Overlander Multisport Club online or finding them on social media. That's taking us to 49 minutes past the hour. Thanks again for joining us here on Trails End. All right, now, here is your host of CBC Northbeat, Megan Roberts. Good afternoon, Megan.
2: Good afternoon.
1: Have you ever tried a marathon?
2: Oh, God, no.
1: Yeah, me, I run. You know, I used to be a runner when I was really, really young. I go to the gym, you know, go on the treadmill every now and again. Can still kind of do 2 kilometers almost.
2: Oh, that's good.
1: But I mean, 10K, that is, that takes training.
2: Well, yeah, I mean, I've never been a runner.
1: Yeah.
2: It's just never been my exercise of choice. I know a lot of people get a lot of really great joy from that,
1: yeah,
2: from running, and I am happy for those people.
1: Oh, yeah.
2: But I am not those people. I take joy in other forms of exercise,
1: yeah,
2: and a marathon. You know what? Anything is possible.
1: Anything is possible.
2: If you train and if you put your mind to it, I don't think a marathon is out of reach.
1: Yeah.
2: Is it my top priority? Personally, no.
1: Yeah.
2: But you know what? I think it's a really cool goal to aim for.
1: Oh, yeah, for sure. We have stories of not marathon running, but runners, right?
2: Yeah.
1: That would get messages or send medicine to different communities, and they would run for days.
2: Whoa.
1: So, it's something that we're conditioned to do as human beings. You know, we can run a long ways than most other beings on this planet.
2: It was our original form of transportation.
1: It was. Yeah, for sure. All right. So what's happening in Northbeat tonight?
2: Okay. So we have a story out of Nunavut from Artie Sarkissian, and it's about fires. Many fires in Nunavut remain unsolved. We don't really know why they happened. An investigator says it can be difficult to determine the cause of a fire, but there are some former fire officials who are saying that internal department turmoil

0: ill could be hampering these fire investigations. Oh. So Artie Sarkisian will sort out that story for us. I believe you also talked to some of the NASA scientists that have been flying over the Northwest Territories this week.
1: Yeah, we chatted with Chip yesterday.
0: Yes, so we were also on site yesterday where they had the big jet.
1: Oh, you went in the jet.
0: We went in the jet. Cool. They let me put a. They let me push a button. not like a serious button, yeah. But I still got
1: just
0: to push
1: don't press the red one. Yeah,
0: this one was red, but it was an appropriate red button. Okay. I swear. I was supervised in the jet. So we spoke to one of the pilots, and she told us, you know, about what she does with the plane and how they need, because this is a data gathering exercise, right?
1: Yeah.
0: And to be able to stack the data year over year to do direct comparisons, the routes that they need to take, they need to be within basically like 10 meters.
1: That's crazy.
0: Yeah. She described like a 10 meter tube. She described it like a bus going under like an underpass. You know? They got to fly an airplane through that. And they have technology to help them, but they have to line it up just so, because otherwise the data won't be as useful.
1: Yeah.
0: Anyway, so we got to go in the plane. She gave us a little talk about what happens in the plane. And then we also spoke to Charles Chip Miller about some of the future plans for this project.
1: Okay, yeah. No, I'm impressed that you went in there and got a tour of it. And just the painter, the picture that you're painting, that, it takes a lot of work and skill. Holy.
0: There's a lot. You could tell, like, everyone was very modest.
1: Yeah.
0: But there's a lot that goes into this.
1: Oh, yeah, yeah, yeah.
0: And then finally, we have a story from Jocelyn Chappelle about a Yellowknife resident with fetal alcohol syndrome disorder, or FASD. And this person has been painting for over 20 years, and now he wants to help others reduce financial barriers so that they can also turn to art.
1: Oh, really?
0: As like a healing thing.
1: Yeah.
0: So, or as a way to heal is maybe a nicer way to put that. So Jocelyn Chappelle will tell us about his story.
1: Okay. Well, some great stories and great visuals that you'll have as usual. And thanks for stopping by, Megan.
0: Anytime.
1: Okay. You have a good show.
0: Thanks. You too.
1: All right. Thanks. That's your host of CBC Northbeat, Megan Roberts. You can catch Northbeat tonight at 6 p.m. and again at 11 p.m. and see what's happening across the three territories. And also after that, you can check them out on our website, cbc.ca/north, and just follow the links. Thanks again for joining us here on the program Trails End for your Wednesday afternoon. It's now 54 minutes past the hour, less than 6 minutes away from your 5 o'clock world this hour. Now, still to come up here on the program in the second hour of the show, workers in Wekwati are planting, or planning rather, to get half a million trees planted before the snow falls. So that's pretty cool. And also, the company that owns Facebook and Instagram has agreed to make its platforms less addicting for kids as part of a multi-billion-dollar legal settlement. But some child safety advocates feel the changes don't go far enough. So we'll learn more about that. And also, Sambak A at First Nation joined scientists from NASA, as we were just chatting with Megan Roberts there about it, on a research mission on boreal forests. It's pretty wild what they're discovering doing this work. So we'll have those stories more coming your way here in the second hour of the program. But first, to take you all the way to 5 p.m. These guys, I love them. I hope you enjoy them. This is the Tragically Hip with It's a Good Life If You Don't Weaken. We'll chat with you soon.

Good afternoon. I'm Lawrence Nayali, and this is Trails End on CBC North Radio 1. Coming up, workers in Wakwati are planning to get 500,000 trees planted before the snow falls. We'll hear from someone who's doing this work. And also later this hour, Sambak A First Nation joined scientists from NASA on a research mission to study the boreal forests and the changes they are seeing. So we'll have those stories and more coming your way here on Trails End. Thanks again for tuning in.

Welcome to the show, everyone. It is midweek, Wednesday afternoon, August 26th, 6 minutes now past the hour. Coming up, we'll have your current weather conditions, and then at 5:30, we'll have your regional news. But before we get to anything, here's the tune. This is Chile Sedari with Itseo Kenny.

0: taking us, or Teo Kenny rather, taking us to 10 minutes past the hour. Thanks again for joining us here on Trails. And now the Clean Tromo are continuing their ambitious tree planting program. They're hoping to plant 13 million trees to help restore caribou habitat while creating work for their people. It's pretty awesome. Now this week, workers are heading to Wekwiti, where a plot of land is identified for 450,000 of these homegrown seedlings to be put into the ground. Dominic Doctor is with Deke Enterprises. They're a clean tree company based in Betchiko. He's helping with the work to prepare for this big tree planting operation. I reached him earlier. Hello and welcome to Trails End, Dominic.
1: Yes, come on, go. Merci there, Lawrence. Glad to be on. Looking forward to sharing what we've been doing here with this tree planting project.
0: Yeah, that's what I want to ask you about, Dominic. How are you helping with the tree planting mission this year?
1: This year, it's the second year of a six-year project. The Tsito government spearheaded this a while back to get some funding from the federal government. It was to help, you know, with the tree loss of the forest fires and to kind of help try to bring the caribou back closer to the communities was one of the incentives with this whole program. And the other part was to do some training for our people to have an understanding of how to plant trees and what, you know, when you plant trees, it brings back the growth and animals and stuff back to our area.
0: Mm-hmm. And what do you think of this project, being in the second year, being involved with it?
1: It's really challenging in all aspects because back in June, we planted 2.4 million trees along Highway 3 from Mosquito Creek just past Stag River. There was about 60, maybe about 50 southerners. We had 22 locals involved. We had maybe between 80 and 100 in total, and everyone stayed out in the camp there in tents, and it was lots of fun out there.
0: Right on. And you mentioned that it was like, 2 million trees you planted last year. What's it like to ship all of this stuff? You know, it must be pretty hard to prepare trees for travel.
1: Yes, and that's where it takes a lot of pre-planning on the Southern Group and myself bringing in the local expertise, the local content. For the Wekwiti section, we're planting 450,000 trees, and the Wekwiti is pretty isolated. Everything's got to get flowing in. So the logistics on that was really challenging with, you know, 30 Southern tree planters and their support group and all their gear and equipment. And then we had the Deke group along with our gear and stuff. And then we had the first two flights of Dash 7s full of trees, the seedlings to start planting and to start putting it in the ground. It's huge.
0: Yeah, it sounds like a huge undertaking. What was it like last year with the logistics and just seeing everybody working out there, out on the land planting these trees? Because you had mentioned, 2.4 million trees? That's a lot of trees.
1: Well, last year was the first year I believe we planted 1.4.
0: Okay, yeah.
1: Now, this year back in June, we did 2.4 million. And now the Wekwiti section, we're going to do 450,000.
0: That's a lot of trees.
1: It is. That's mind-boggling, isn't it?
0: Yeah, that's a lot of work. It must feel good, though, you know, being out there with the people doing this work.
1: Yeah, no, for sure. And for us at Deke, it's about putting our people to work and, you know, help them gain some work experience and learn how to plant trees and, you know, all the different aspects of it. It's just much more than just grabbing a little tree and planting it in the ground. There's various aspects, you know, what kind of trees and stuff. Like I said, it's been really well. we at the end of June here this year, the Southern group had other projects, and we asked if any of our groups wanted to go, any of our guys. There's two young fellas that went, and hats off to them. One was being William Wedson, and the other one, Roslyn Washy. Roslyn's been with us second year. He did really, really well, and so did William. We promoted Roslyn to lead hand out at the Wikwiti section for our group of tree planters.
0: Mm-hmm.
1: And he's really enjoying it. And these guys will also have the same opportunity at the beginning of next season to go and join the Southern group and start planting trees, you know, like in May, right?
0: Mm-hmm. Well, it sounds like you're giving them a great opportunity. And I'm curious, Dominic, for you, why was this something that you wanted to be involved in?
1: Well, for me, it's a lot of things. Number one's helping our people. Number two is to help bring the tree growth back so that we can have the caribou come back closer to the communities and the animals, because we were devastated with some fires right around Bishikon there last number of years along the highway also, right?
0: Mm-hmm.
1: Pretty sad. We grew up our whole lives between traveling back and forth between Bishikon and Yaone, seeing all those live trees all the time, and then that fire came along and it's not the same anymore, right?
0: Yeah. Yeah, so, it looks pretty barren.
1: Yeah, it is. It's pretty sad, but, you know, about 20 years or so, we'll start having some good trees growing along the highway, which will be feeling good to knowing that we're a part of that, eh?
0: Yeah, no, that's great. Dominic, before I let you go, what's next? So what's going to happen as you pursue this job in Wikwiti?
1: Well, the decade crew, the Southern crew, will be done September 5th. So everyone will be coming back. And then we're still working out next year's plans there along Highway 9, James Lake area also. And I think there's a couple more other spots along Highway 3, but we'll be concentrating, I believe, between the main Highway 3 and Wati on Highway 9 next year.
0: Okay. Well, I hope everything goes smoothly, and I appreciate your time here, Dominic, and just the work you're doing with you and your members and everybody else involved in this tree planting effort. And just Mussy, thanks so much.
1: Yeah, Mussy, you too there, Lawrence. You guys all have a very blessed, safe day.
0: Okay, you too. Mussy, take care.
1: Okay, Mussy.
0: Dominic Doctor is with Deg Enterprises. He's helping to get the trees to Wikwiti where they're planted in the coming weeks. That's taking us to 18 minutes past the hour. Thanks again for joining us here on Trails. And now here's a tune from Deagle Wolf. This is Sumbak E. Or Sumbak E. Yellowknife.

Tani ne, sama kena zade.

0: Hey, that's Diego Wolf with Samba Sumbake, Yellowknife. Now, as terrorists and counter-terrorists become part of our daily language these days, many Canadians are more motivated than ever to buy Canadian. But some shoppers say grocery stores need to do better when it comes to labeling where food actually comes from. CBC's Santiago Orozco spoke to some shoppers about their groceries.
1: Lourdes, yes.
2: So how easy or difficult is it to find information about the country of origin?
1: That's not very easy to find a Canadian. You have to have a glasses and make sure you read it because there's so small letters sometimes. And that's not as easy as we want to. But because if I find a product Canadian, I want to buy America. That's for sure.
2: Well, like, for example, that bag that you have over there, like, would you know, like, looking at it, how do you know that whether where it comes from? Like, is it easy to find?
1: Not really.
2: No.
3: Michael Smith. Like, these things, it comes from Canada, it's labeled. A lot of the stuff is labeled. But I actually asked one of the produce fellows to go into the back and tell me where the celery comes from. It's not labeled. It's not. There's no label anywhere. I want to know where my food comes. And in the, you know, when we're into a trade war, I don't want to buy U.S. Products. I like to support my Canadian farmers. I like to support Canadian producers. And to give that, take that choice away from me is irresponsible, especially in these times. It's not consistent. I like consistency, so I pick up products from Canada. These mandarins, they're from South Africa. I have no beef with South Africa.
4: Corey, Halliday.
5: Dixie, Halliday. It's kind of hard now. Like, everything is just disappearing on us. And then if we do find it, it seems like it's a lot more to pay for it.
2: And when it comes to that labeling, what would you like to change?
5: How would we say that?
2: Bigger.
5: Bigger, right?
2: Yeah.
4: Bigger Canadian brand or whatever. Be perfect if it had Canadian brand. That's what I'm going for.
2: Yes. And right now you couldn't find them.
4: Can't find them. You got to sit there and look.
2: Do you have the time to even do that?
4: No, we don't.
2: So then what do you default to? Just grabbing whatever?
4: Just grab whatever's there. Very disappointing. Like, after what Trump is doing, we need to start buying homegrown, yes.
0: That was the CBC's Santiago Arias Orozco speaking with shoppers outside of a superstore in Winnipeg. All right, here's the tune. This is going to take you all the way to your 5:30 regional news. This is Errol Fletcher with Country Food.

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You're tuned into Trails End here on CBC North Radio 1. 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

0: contract extension will allow the advisory committee time to complete a shelter review with recommendations. Hiking trails in Kluane National Park are open again after a wolf attack. Parks Canada staff killed the young female wolf last weekend with a rifle. It's after the wolf showed aggressive behavior in the Aichu Valley. One visitor sustained minor injuries from a bite and was treated for rabies. Another was followed and ended up using bear spray on the wolf. Resource Management Officer Sarah Chisholm is with Parks Canada.
1: This action's really only taken in situations where it's absolutely necessary and where there's evidence that visitor safety is at risk. We had several separate incidents that reported a pattern of concerning behavior. There was potential for it to be carrying rabies, and these things demonstrated that this animal posed a serious risk to the public.
0: Chisholm says this was the first human-wolf conflict reported in the park. She reminds visitors to avoid feeding wildlife, to keep food in secure canisters, and to always carry bear spray. The Whitehorse Chamber of Commerce says trade uncertainty with the U.S. is hurting Yukon business. Marcos Castillo is the chamber's chair. He says the ongoing trade dispute makes it difficult for businesses to plan ahead, and businesses crave certainty. Still, he says, the Yukon private sector is learning to pivot.
2: Some Yukon companies, they need to kind of get more up to date to how to know more about markets and start thinking on uncertainty, right? Because we are so used to, okay, this is how it is, and we just keep going because the relationship with USA has been so stable for so many decades, but that's not the reality anymore.
0: Castillo says he is encouraged by Yukon efforts to diversify trade. He says he's noticing a shift to Asian markets, but he says that comes with additional geographic and financial hurdles. To the Northwest Territories now, where the Clichunk Community Services Agency says it has confirmed two cases of tuberculosis in Bechako. NWT public health officials are investigating. They're contacting people who might have been exposed to the disease for testing, but they say the risk of exposure is not increased because TB is only passed on through prolonged exposure. There is no sign of exposure in schools and other gathering places, all of which remain open. Symptoms may include a cough that lasts for weeks, fever, chest pain, and weight loss. Anyone who presents those symptoms is asked to call the health center. A convicted sex offender from the Northwest Territories has had his parole revoked. Marcus Burke of Fort Smith was serving a 7-year sentence after being convicted in 2022 for contacting minors online. Now he faces new charges involving similar allegations. Devin Tredinnick reports in a warning this story includes details of sexual abuse aimed at minors.
3: In 2022, Marcus Burke was convicted after using fake social media profiles, impersonating popular teen personalities to lure children into sending him explicit images and videos. In July last year, he was granted full parole, and earlier this month, it was revoked. CBC News obtained the Parole Board of Canada's decision explaining why Burke's parole was revoked. The board says it was because he was caught accessing the internet to contact minors. Burke's now facing charges including possession of child sexual abuse material. Exactly when and where Burke was arrested remains unclear. Northwest Territories RCMP only told CBC News the arrest happened outside of the territory, and the parole board's decision says there was a warrant for his arrest in late March and that he is now in jail. The decision also refers to an ongoing investigation involving Burke. Devin Chudinik, CBC News, Yellowknife.
0: And finally, a company in Yellowknife wants to turn the city's compost and sewage into energy. Isabel Rivar is a partner at Net Composting Solutions. She's pitching to City Council a feasibility study on a compact biodigester. That's a machine that can process compost and sewage and use it to generate electricity.
4: It can be a cost-effective sewage and lagoon optimization solution and has the potential of a reduction in electricity and heat costs.
0: Rivar was at City Council Wednesday. She's asking the city for money through its green fund. The city says it will review the details for next year's budget. That is your CBC Regional News to this hour. National and international news is coming up at the top of the hour. And for Northern stories anytime, you can visit our website at cbc.ca/north. I'm Chris Windier.
5: Thank you so much for that, Chris. That's Chris Windeyer for your 5:30 regional news. And my apologies at the beginning. There was a little button I was supposed to switch things around, but I thought it came from a different... Anyways, thanks again, and I apologize. All right, now here's a look at your evening weather forecast. In Iqaluit for Chippewa and the Park tonight, clear, low 16. In Thibacha, Fort Smith tonight, clear, low 15. In Clutsuke tonight, a few clouds, low 16. In Den and the Quanfo Resolution tonight, a few clouds, low 15. Kathodeche, Haverford tonight, partly cloudy with the chance of showers and risk of a severe thunderstorm, low 15. In Tegakot and Ende for Providence tonight, partly cloudy with the chance of showers, low 12. In Thlidlequan, Fort Simpson, tonight, widespread smoke, low 12. In Ocho, Denecont, Fort Liard, tonight, clear, low 11. In Walladay, Sumbuk, Yellowknife, tonight, clear, low 15. In Pitsekinde, Wrigley, tonight, partly cloudy, low 10. In Tleguthli, Norman Wells, tonight, cloudy, low 8. In Ridelecon, Fort Good Hope, tonight, partly cloudy with the chance of showers, low plus 3. In Delaney tonight, increasing cloudiness this evening, low 6. Kampamiti, Kovalik tonight, partly cloudy, low plus 4. In Tetlaje, Fort McPherson tonight, periods of drizzle ending this evening, then clearing, low plus 5. In Inuvik tonight, cloudy with the chance of showers, low plus 3. Toktioktok tonight, periods of drizzle, low plus 2. In Politek tonight, mainly cloudy, low plus 4. Sachs Harbor tonight, becoming cloudy this evening with a few rain showers, changing to a few flurries near midnight, low 0. Ulahaktok tonight becoming cloudy this evening with showers changing to a chance of drizzle before morning, low plus 3. In Kuluktok tonight, mainly cloudy with the chance of showers. Risk of a thunderstorm early this evening. Local smoke early this evening, low 7. And Cambridge Bay tonight, a few clouds, low 11. And that's it for your evening weather forecast. All right, still coming up, we're going to hear from a couple, Asambak A, First Nation employee who joined scientists from NASA on a research mission on the boreal forest in the changing north. That's coming up after this tune by Jules from the Sawtooth region. This is Inside, I'm Numb.

0: Hey, this is Julian McPherson from the Sawtooth region, goes by the handle Jules. That song is called Inside I'm Numb. That's taking us to 40 minutes past the hour. Thanks again for joining us here on Trails End. Now, yesterday on the show, we heard from Chip Miller. He's with NASA, and he's been studying the Canadian Boreal Forest. Now, from their special NASA planes, they've been flying over the forest, the north, tracking changes in permafrost, lakes, changes in the forest cover. Now, one of the things that we learned yesterday from Chip is that permafrost is degrading even faster than earlier predicted. This project is called the Arctic Boreal Vulnerability Experiment, or ABOVE, and all of their data is online. You can look it up right now. It's just go to above.nasa.gov. As we mentioned yesterday, they've been doing flights in the last 10 years, tracking changes in the boreal forest, and they brought along a couple of people from Sambac-E on their most recent flight. Michael McPhee is the lands advisor for Sambac-E First Nation. I reached him by phone to learn more about this work. So hello and welcome to Trails End, Michael.
1: Oh, thank you, Lawrence.
0: Yeah, thanks for coming on the show. Now, Michael, what was it like being on that plane way up there?
1: Oh, it was pretty awesome. You know, it's not your standard commercial flight, and it's definitely not a bush plane.
0: Yeah.
1: So it is quite different. But it was honestly surreal. You know, you're up at 41,000 feet, and you know, you're seeing all the multi-million dollar instruments and you know, just professionals at work.
0: Wow. And where exactly did you fly?
1: So we flew down to like around Sambac-E, just to the east. We flew over Scotty Creek. We did some stuff around Great Slave Lake, and then we went all the way up to Daring Lake for a nice 140-kilometer transect there.
0: That's a long ways. How long did that flight take?
1: It was about 4.5 hours.
0: Oh, wow. 4.5 hours way up there.
1: Yeah.
0: That's pretty cool. Okay, now, what does Sambac-E want to get out of this relationship with NASA?
1: Well, I think, you know, just building relationships with the researchers who are coming to do research on this land is very important.
0: Mm-hmm.
1: I don't know if we're necessarily trying to get anything out of it other than, you know, more opportunities for our youth and for our community members. You know, the way that I'm looking at it is it's a perfect opportunity for the youth to see, you know, the different kinds of work that they can do in the future if they, you know, work hard in school.
0: Mm-hmm.
1: Right. And I just think that the exposure is so important for the youth, you know, to kind of show them what kind of work exists and, you know, how you can really make a difference in the future.
0: Oh, yeah, big time. Yeah, we were chatting with Chip yesterday, and he was talking about a young lady that they worked with and how this work inspired her to become, you know, a scientist going to university down south to pursue that. So it's definitely having an impact. And you mentioned young people were part of this flight. You had a young guy, Isaiah Koche, who is a guardian out of Sambac-E. What was it like seeing him, you know, being in this environment with NASA scientists up in the sky with this really impressive airplane that they have?
1: Oh, it was wonderful. You know, like that's the whole reason that we do this work is, you know, to see the youth and the guardians get those opportunities. And it was awesome. He was a little nervous at the beginning.
0: Yeah.
1: And I was too, not gonna lie. But you know, they really welcomed us and made us feel, you know, safe and eased our nerves. But once we got off the ground, Isaiah was really interested in all the different sensors, and he was asking questions and looking out the window, and it was really nice to see him, you know, be engaged and excited.
0: Oh, right
1: about
0: on.
1: The work that was going on, yeah.
0: Yeah, I love hearing that. What have you learned, Michael, from NASA through this collaboration?
1: That's a good question. How complicated it is just to get some remote sensing data, you know, like as a scientist, I'm used to just, going online and downloading a quick data set and, doing my workflow from there. But seeing, kind of the back end process of that data collection is was really, really interesting. So, just all the flight logistics that go into it, all the safety briefings, the number of different flight crew that you have just for one mission. That was the really interesting side of it, as well as, they're able to see the data in real time. So there's some pre-processing that goes into the data to be able to, make sure what they're collecting is accurate. So just the level of detail was really amazing to kind of see how it's all done.
0: Right on. As a scientist yourself, Michael, are there still things that you want to learn from them?
1: Oh yeah, well, yeah, for sure. I think I was talking to a couple of them, and they were saying that, online, like you can go, and all of the data sets are open source for some.

0: Before I let you go, I didn't ask this at the start, and I should have. But how did you get involved in this project in the first place?
1: That's a good question. So through Scotty Creek, which is this research station just outside of Fort Simpson in the Detcho, the researchers at Scotty Creek have a good relationship with the NASA Above team because they do a lot of the ground truthing for the remote sensing data. So when you're collecting data using these big sensors, you don't really know how accurate it is until you can send somebody on the ground to kind of verify that information. So Scotty Creek and the researchers there have been doing that for NASA for a couple years, to my knowledge. So I got, word of this opportunity through Scotty Creek, which Samba K, LKFN, so Lidley Quinn, and Jean Marie River are all a part of the management board for Scotty Creek. So we learned about the opportunity through there, and I immediately told all my guardians and a few folks from Lidley Quinn First Nation were going to come out as well. But then over time, the numbers started dwindling and nobody else was taking the opportunity. So I said, all right, me and the guardian will go and, you know, make the most of this opportunity.
0: Right on. Well, I'm glad Isaiah got to tag along with you. And before I really let you go here, Michael, one of the things I'm curious about is whether you had questions about, you know, the land around Samba K and just how it's changing based off of the data that was gathered with NASA. You probably had those conversations with Chip and his team.
1: Yeah, the best thing about the type of data that they're collecting is because they've been collecting it over 10 years, you can really start to see the change.
0: Yeah.
1: And compare it. And so what they're looking at is basically soil moisture or water in the ground, that based on how much water is in the soil, there's a different reflectance that they receive in their sensor. So I didn't really ask them too much about, you know, what the data has been showing so far. We were more kind of looking at what are the applications of this data and what are some of the concerns that the community has that this data could help answer. So that's things like, you know, less water in the muskeg or changing berries because the ground is too dry. Small little things like that or you know, wildfire prevalence and severity into the future and how that might change and how this new data set will help us answer those questions.
0: Yeah, those are good questions to be asking. And I'm happy you and Isaiah and many others got an opportunity to go up there with them and learn quite a bit. And Michael, I just wanted to say, Musty, thanks so much for your time and just sharing with me today. Is there anything else you wanted to add?
1: Musty, I appreciate your time. And yeah, it was a wonderful opportunity. And I encourage anybody else in the future to try to seize any opportunities that come their way.
0: Okay, right on. Well said. And I appreciate your time as well. Thanks again, Michael. You have a good day.
1: Yes, you as well.
0: Michael McPhee is a lands advisor for Samba K First Nation. He flew yesterday with NASA in one of their research flights on the Boreal Forest. That's taking us to 51 minutes past the hour. Thanks again for joining us here on Trails End. Now, no push notifications during school hours, stronger parental controls. Kids in the United States may see changes soon to the way Facebook and Instagram works after a landmark lands lawsuit against the company that owns them settled earlier today. The lawsuit brought against Meta by dozens of U.S. states accused the company of knowingly addicting and harming kids. U.S. prosecutors say it's a win, but one child safety advocate here in Canada says there still needs to be more work done on this. Jacques Marcot is director of research for the Canadian Centre for Child Protection. We reached him earlier in Winnipeg. Hello and welcome to the show, Jacques.
2: Hi, thanks for having me.
0: Yeah, thanks for coming on the show. Now, Jacques, Meta has also agreed to a slew of changes about how kids can use Facebook and Instagram as part of the settlement. How much of a difference will these changes make?
2: Yeah, I think it's too soon to tell. The reality of this landscape of tech companies and accountability is

0: that they make a lot of promises and they make a lot of commitments. And we later find out down the road that not much has changed in terms of harm to kids and their exposure to content online. That said, this case is unusual to the extent that, in addition to a very steep fine, there are a number of requirements that kind of really get at the heart of some of the design flaws in a lot of these social media platforms that are harmful to kids. We're talking things like baked-in time limits, restrictions on when they can receive notifications, like while they sleep, the ability to modify their feed to have control over it, the ability for parents to turn off autoplay. So there's a number of features that get at the heart of it. The only problem, though, is that when you really start to unpack a lot of this, you realize it may not live up to maybe what we might expect.
1: Okay. Now, Meta has agreed to make these changes. How significant is that?
0: Well, it's significant to the extent that we've never really seen like a requirement to make this many design changes. You know, the thing with these companies is that so much of it comes down to the design decisions. These companies hire the very best designers, the very best behavioral scientists to make the platform, to design the interface in such a way that maximizes how long your kid is hooked onto the platform, that keeps you on it. I think as adults, we're not immune to this. We've all experienced this as well. And so what this lawsuit will now impose onto Meta is a number of obligations to kind of undo some of those addictive features and things that are harmful for kids. And so we'll have to see now how this starts to play out. And then just I'll also note for listeners, because we are in Canada, this happened in the US. It's not clear if Meta will roll this out necessarily globally for all kids. And so we'll have to see. I'm not entirely sure yet what's going to play out on that front.
1: Okay. Now, Meta will pay up to $17 billion as part of this settlement. That's a pretty big number, I guess. Is it?
0: I'm happy you're asking that question. And I think listeners will benefit from a bit of context, because that $17 billion, that is a big amount. It's a big amount for you and I, and maybe not so much for Facebook or Meta. So it's the fine itself is $17 billion to be paid out over the course of 10 years. So that's just under $2 billion per year. But here's the thing. Meta last year reported $200 billion in revenues and $60 billion in net profits. So this is really less than maybe 2, 3% of their bottom line, of their profits, not their bottom line. And so we have to ask ourselves, does this, for example, sting enough? Is this fine steep enough to make Meta actually change their behaviors? Or does the company simply view this as like the cost of doing business, the cost of doing business to maintain a platform with designs that are inherently dangerous for kids?
1: Mm-hmm. Jacques, so far these changes to Instagram and Facebook are only mandated for the US. How likely do you think it is that these new features become available here in Canada?
0: Well, like I said, we don't know those details. I hope it gets rolled out globally for all kids across the world. I think it's hard to justify not doing that if the company seems to think that this will make it safer. I don't see why they wouldn't roll it out globally. The good news is we don't have to sit and wait to see if they'll do it. We can also act ourselves. So what's important to know is that the federal government also has right now, there's a bill in the House of Commons called the Safe Social Media Act. And this would, if passed, impose a number of duties onto social media companies. So we can also act ourselves. We don't have to necessarily wait for American courts try and hammer tech companies with penalties and safety obligations. We can do it ourselves too.
1: Jacques, before I let you go, right now we're seeing multiple lawsuits against Meta, as well as new laws for social media companies proposed here at home, as you just mentioned. What do you think is the most effective way to ensure kids are safer online?
0: Well, the most effective way is for the government to step in and to say, listen, you want to make your service available. You want to make a service that kids in Canada use for hours a day available to them. Well, here are some basic safety guidelines. Here are some basic design requirements that we have for you that you have to make on this service. We should expect that. We do expect it in other areas, in other arenas, in other industries, transportation safety, food safety. We do this every day. We now have to normalize that we should be doing this also with the tech industry as well.
1: Okay. Well, I appreciate it, this and your time. Thanks again for coming on the show today, Jacques.
0: Oh, thank you for having me.
1: Now is Jacques Marcot, who is a director in research and analytics for the Canadian Centre for Child Protection. We reached him in Winnipeg. All right, here's a tune. This is going to take you all the way home. This is called Take Me to the Movies. And this is by Lee Henk. That's it for Trails End. Have a good night. Kwana Miigwech. Merci.

0: Rescuers in Nepal rush an elderly woman to safety after a wall of water and flood of mud swept through communities on the Himalayan border with Tibet. Canadians are among the hundreds of people missing. This is Your World Tonight. I'm Salima Shivji. Also on the program.
1: Anybody who has some kind of a trade dispute or something, eventually it ends in a negotiation where you settle out and each side thinks like, well, I would have rather had this. But you find a compromise position. And we're not there with Canada.
0: Exclusive interview with a top U.S. trade representative. Jameson Greer points his finger at Canadian officials for bringing an abrupt end to trade talks. What he says about the state of negotiations as the tariffs mount on both sides. Catastrophic flash flooding ripped through the border region between Nepal and Tibet, washing away homes and killing at least 160 people. Hundreds more are still missing, including 24 Canadians. And the true scale of this disaster is still unknown, with communities cut off and fears the death toll could climb much higher. Sheehan Desjardins now on the urgent search for survivors and pleas for help.
2: An intense rescue underway in Nepal. Completely covered in mud, a person is carried out of a building. One of the lucky ones after deadly flash floods obliterated the region.
3: This is really devastating, and about 10,000 people must be swept away from all the river banks.
2: Some villages gone entirely, says Nepal's Red Cross Secretary General Richie Kanal. CCTV video captured near the Nepal-Tibet border shows people racing to flee just moments before a massive wall of muddy water catches up, swallowing everything.
4: I saw